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4: And I'm saying the choices you're making right now are shaping the man you're going to be. The choices you're making right now, even the ones that seem insignificant, from the friends you're hanging around, to the words you speak, to the way you treat other people, it's putting you on a path. It's going to lead in any number of directions. And if you make wise choices now, it's going to put you in a place of wisdom later on in life. And just raising up the value of the decisions they make, because life is telling them, oh, you're young, you're a teenager, you can do whatever you want, it doesn't really matter. And we're trying to give the opposite message that now what you say, what you do right now, it matters so much.
5: That's Dave Willis, and he and his wife Ashley join us today on Focus on the Family with Jim Daly, and I'm John Fuller.
6: You know, John, as parents, we carry a pretty big responsibility, if not the responsibility, to help shape the next generation, our children, maybe even some of their friends that come over to the house to play ping pong or do the things that they do. And it means we have to teach our boys how to respect girls, right? And in this culture today, that's a tough task because there's very little supporting girls and women. Just think about it. You know, the whole Title IX issue and what has happened to women's sports with the trans issue and so much more. It's just, there seems to be a slow and sometimes fast degrading of women in the culture. And, you know, boys and men have a responsibility to say, no, we're going to respect girls and women. And today we're going to talk about that subject with experts who have four sons of their own.
5: Dave and Ashley Willis are conference speakers, relationship coaches, and podcast hosts. And they've been in full-time marriage ministry for about 10 years now and have four sons, as you said, Jim. Dave has a terrific book on this topic called Raising Boys Who Respect Girls, Upending Locker Room Mentality, Blind Spots, and Unintended Sexism.
6: Dave and Ashley, welcome back to Focus on the Family. Good to have you here.
7: Good to be here.
4: Thank you, guys. Thank you. Oh, we love being here.
6: We didn't pay you to say that, did we?
7: Right, right.
6: Okay. Just want to make sure. Now, this question, this is the way to get out of the gate. Your son Cooper once came home from school asking if girls liked it when boys sent them indecent pictures. When I first read that, I was like, what?
4: Yeah.
6: It's a different era now.
4: It's a different era.
6: I mean, that would have, when I was a boy, that never would have popped
4: up.
6: Oh,
4: my goodness.
6: We wouldn't even thought of that. But that's kind of the question we've got to deal with with our sons today.
4: A lot of eye-raising moments, shocking moments that we didn't grow up with the technology that made these things possible.
6: What did you say to him?
4: Well, we've kind of made a pact early on that we're not going to freak out in the moment, no matter what our kids ask.
6: That's the first good parenting
4: first
6: tip.
4: Good parenting tip.
6: Don't panic.
4: Don't freak out in the moment. You can freak out with each other later, but in the moment, you got to be calm and be a safe place for them to share, because as you're a safe place for them to share, the more they're going to share. Mm-hmm. So he came home from his first day of eighth grade, and I said, how was your day? It was fine. And he asked that question. Hey, just out of curiosity, do girls really like it when boys send these like indecent pictures of themselves? And I'm like, well, why don't you unpack that for me, you know? And he said, well, on the bus on the way home, some of the boys on the bus were taking inappropriate pictures of themselves and trying to show the other kids on the bus pictures of what they've taken, and saying, girls love it when you send them pictures like this. And they were laughing about it. And Cooper said, it felt so inappropriate, but it gave us an opportunity to just unpack it one step at a time. Say, buddy, listen, you're going to be exposed to a lot of things that just aren't right, aren't healthy. In this case, what those boys are doing is actually illegal. That's child pornography. So to possess that or share that is illegal. But it gave us a bigger just time to talk about God's design for respecting one another and for the sacredness of sex and all these things. And he was really receptive to it. But it was a wake-up call for us of just what our kids are being exposed to.
6: Well, and the other thing, too, is, man, don't think because you have your kids in a Christian school or they're going to church every Sunday that they get this. I mean, it's sad, but now your other three boys coming along, you probably before the first day of eighth grade said, okay, I got to talk to you about something.
7: Right, this could happen.
4: Right, yeah.
6: I mean, that's one of the difficulties as a parent today is trying to get ahead of especially the sexual discussions because it just, the culture reeks of sexualization. And for boys, we got to, and some girls now too.
7: Yes.
6: We got to get, you know, ahead of that to help have those discussions. So as a mama, Ashley, I mean, how did you respond to that question?
7: Well, I'm going to be honest, like my first like instinct was to freak out, like literally like, what are you talking about? Like I wanted to, and Dave
4: could
7: see it. Like Dave could see it on my face and he just gently grabbed my hand and was like, this is what we wanted. We wanted him to come to us, you know?
6: Yeah, but that's typical. Let me say, if you're that mom panicking and freaking out, that was Jean as well. I mean, this is kind of the normal thing. And the husbands at this point are going, okay, this isn't unusual for boys, you know?
4: Yeah.
6: But we got to deal with it. So yeah, continue. Sorry.
7: Yes.
6: Little infomercial for moms freaking out. Okay, that's every mom I've ever known.
7: This is the truth. And so it was really not so much towards Cooper himself. It was more like, what in the world? Like, I can't believe this is going on at this age. And I just wasn't ready for it because he's our firstborn. And so this was the first time we were hearing this from one of our kids. But very quickly, with Dave's help of helping me to remember that we want him to come to us with these things, I just really wanted him to hear as a woman how that would make me feel. And I was like, I can tell you 100% that that is so disrespectful. Like, that is not good. And then there's girls who feel pressured to also send pictures. And I know this from being a youth leader for years, that girls feel like, oh, that's what boys want. And they're having the same questions.
6: Yeah.
7: And then it perpetuates just this really just unhealthy and like Dave said, illegal correspondence between these kids, and they don't even know what to do with this.
6: So your book, Raising Boys Who Respect Girls, I mean, it's beyond just this topic. That's just a wow kind of opening question.
4: Yeah,
6: so we covered that. If you want more information, get a copy of the book. But moving into more general context of teaching your boys how to respect girls, how do you go about doing that, being mindful of that as a dad, as a mom? You're both, because of the fact that you're a woman and you're a man, you're going to bring different attributes in your parenting to that. What are some of the core things we need to think about?
4: Well, as parents, if you're married, I would say realize that you're modeling for your kids what healthy behavior and interaction looks like. So dads, if you're listening, the way you treat your wife is showing your boys how they should treat women, and is showing your daughters what they should expect from men someday. And so if our example isn't the right example, then we need to take a step back and say, Lord, help me to do this. And I know for a lot of guys, that's hard because maybe we didn't have an example ourselves. Mm-hmm. And so even if you didn't have that, the way that my own father didn't have that, but he chose with God's grace to break that cycle and to become that, as imperfect as all of us are and as imperfect as he was, he really modeled respect toward my mother and I caught that. And I want to do the same for Ashley. I think it starts just in
6: it's good.
4: How we're treating each other in marriage, because your kids learn a lot more by watching than they do by listening to your advice most of the time.
6: It's so true.
7: They do. And one of the biggest things that I think dads can do, especially for their sons, is be very, very mindful of where their eyes go. Because having a mindfulness about where your eyes linger is everything. And do not make the mistake of believing your sons don't see it, because they do. And your daughters see it too. And so we've got to get a grip on where our eyes go. I mean, we can't help, as people, men and women, seeing someone attractive walk by, but we get to choose if we keep on staring.
6: Yeah, it's so true. You know, you mentioned in the book that Jesus is a wonderful role model about how to treat women. You know, you think about the culture he was born into. It was very demeaning toward women in many ways. I mean, the Roman Empire, right? And yet Jesus came onto the scene and gave women dignity, Mary Magdalene and other women. Speak to that difference that he made coming onto the scene and raising women to a status of equality made in his image, male and female.
4: I'm so glad you brought that up. It's my favorite chapter in the book. And I almost laugh when I hear people in the modern context say, oh, well, I could never be a Christian. It's so oppressive to women. And I laugh and I think, you don't know history. I'm like, in all of human history, there has never been anyone who's done more to elevate the status of women than Jesus Christ did. And when you look in the Gospels of how he did that and how countercultural it was, and it wasn't just about women being over-sexualized, which they were, and they had that kind of exploitation, and they had so few rights, but it was also there was a misogyny and a distrust toward women. A woman's testimony was not valid in a court of law. But when you look at Jesus taking time to intentionally pursue women, not only women of high respect in society, but women like the Samaritan woman at the well, mm-hmm. that society had forgotten and ostracized, and he's pursuing them. He's elevating their value. When Jesus would tell his parables, he intentionally made women the heroes of so many of those stories, whether it's the persistent widow and her praying or other examples in the gospel, the times that he healed them, that the friendships that he formed with women like Mary and Martha, allowing them to be even the first to see the resurrection, the first ones to
6: experience it.
4: First ones. Yeah, the first word the resurrected Christ spoke was saying Mary's name, Mary. And she recognized him and was able to go and share what she saw. None of that is by accident. Like, Jesus is giving us a model that was so countercultural and elevates, and still to this day elevates, women to the God-given sacredness that they have.
6: I think the other aspect there is Jesus's relationship with his mother, Mary.
7: Yes.
6: Ashley, as a woman, as a mom, I mean, what do you, when you read scripture in that context of Jesus lifting up women, what do you see?
7: I mean, I just see a respecter of women, and I love that. And I do think it goes against what some people are trying to spread as a narrative today about him holding women down. And I mean, probably one of my favorite stories is the woman at the well. I just love how he went against really the cultural norms of his day to go and talk to this woman and minister to her and not bring necessarily like shame on her like others had done, but to show her that she didn't have to keep living in shame. She didn't have to keep living life this way, and that there was this living water that only he could offer her. And I just think it was just so beautiful. And I think it's important that we remember that. And that Jesus loves women, and he wants women to be respected, and he is the model that we all should follow.
6: Yeah, so good.
5: Today on Focus on the Family with Jim Daly, our guests are Dave and Ashley Willis, and we're talking about some of the content in Dave's book, Raising Boys Who Respect Girls, Upending Locker Room Mentality, Blind Spots, and Unintended Sexism. And we've got that book here at the ministry. 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What do the conversations sound like with your boys, given everything you just said? Because this is a big topic, and we can't protect them 24/7, but how do you process the inevitable time when guys are together and they're swaggering or they're sharing things that are degrading? How do you help your boys get ahead of that?
7: Yeah.
4: Yeah, I think we try to tell them to lead by example. And if you can't change a conversation and it's clearly going in a direction and staying in a direction that you're uncomfortable with, then to just excuse yourself from that setting. You don't have to stay there. You get to choose what rooms you're in. Mm. And there, it takes a lot of courage sometimes to walk away from settings, and sometimes even walk away from relationships where there's a pattern of really unhealthy behavior, because you're going to be like the people you hang out the most. The Bible talks so much about choosing the right friends, and that bad company corrupts good character. And we've got to be intentional, not in a judgmental way or an elitist way, but in a really discerning way, to choose our friends wisely, because we're going to become like they are.
7: It's so true. I remember one time one of our sons was talking about how he like had a friend come up to him, and he was like, hey, we have this list of girls, and we're like rating them based on looks and this and that. And at first, he thought it was funny. And I was like, rewind this back and tell me what you just said, and think about it. If you were like, there was guys and the girls were rating you, would you think that was funny? Mm-hmm. And he was like, what? He goes, well, they're not doing that. I don't think they're doing that. And he kind of started having a whole different attitude. And I was like, what makes this any different, buddy? And I'm like, it's your friends who you love. And so it's kind of shadowing the truth of what's going on here. I'm like, how is this a good thing? And he kind of backtracked from it and was like, oh, yeah, that's probably not good. And I was like, yeah, because you're not only is it mean to these girls, but you're also minimizing them to just bodies. Mm-hmm. And all these kind of things inevitably get out, and somebody's going to get hurt. And I'm like, do you want to be associated with this? Do you mm-hmm. want to really be part of this? And the more he thought about it, the more he was like, yeah, I don't want to be part of that. Because he's like, that's really terrible. I would never want someone to do that to me. And I think sometimes when we do get into these you know, quote unquote locker room settings, I think that guys, and I'm sure girls can do this too in our own way, but I think guys forget that these are real women who have, you know, souls and have hearts and minds that can be so hurt.
6: Yeah.
7: And they just sometimes when they're together can forget about that. And so we try to remind our kids of that.
6: Yeah, you're developing empathy.
7: Mm-hmm. Yes.
6: Which is a good thing.
7: Yes.
5: Yeah. Dave, you made reference to kind of an older generation and how men used to care for and respect women. And we're missing that mark pretty wildly, it seems, in the general culture. How do you bring forward people like your grandfather, I think it was, that you wrote about in the book and say, this is the kind of person to emulate?
4: Yeah, absolutely. I'm thankful to have some great examples in my own life from that. But I also want to just acknowledge that it's a complicated time for young men to know how to show respect to women. Because on one hand, when you try to show chivalry, there are certain women that might be offended by that, to say, well, I don't need your help. I don't need you to hold the door open for me. And a young man's just being polite, and he's thinking, wow, I feel like I can't win here. And so I think it's still the right thing to do, to serve and to help people. But when we do it, however we're doing it, we try to do it the way that Jesus said to do it, which is the golden rule. Treat other people the way that you'd want to be treated. And I think that goes for how we treat other men and how we treat women as well. But even in these confusing times, even when trying to be, you know, chivalrous, trying to embody some of those positive masculine traits that God gave us can get you some backlash sometimes, I still think that it's the right thing to do. And if criticism comes for that, to say, look, I didn't mean to offend you. This is how I was raised. I was just trying to be polite and to show deference and kindness in those situations, which usually diffuses the situation. And just know there's a lot of anger out in the world right now, and a lot of it is because we've misunderstood so much of these issues.
6: Boy, it's so true. In your book, Raising Boys Who Respect Girls, you mentioned 7 lessons that turn boys into men. I sent those to my 2 sons this morning early, like 6 a.m. Mm-hmm. I don't think they were up quite yet, but I did just check my phone. They hearted it back to me.
4: There we go.
7: Aww,
4: yeah.
6: So I think they thought those were right on. Let's hit that, and we'll dig into a couple. One, have the courage to fight for what's right. Boy, do we need people. Mm-hmm. Men, yes, but everybody pulling for what's right. Seek responsibility instead of running from it. That'll resonate with the guys. I think boys and young men want that challenge.
4: Yeah,
6: and they don't get that challenge in today's modern culture. You know, I want to be somebody who is choosing what is right and being responsible for my decisions. Third, work hard at whatever you do. And when you have a family, work hard to provide. Boy, there's a big one. That is an antiquated idea, but I think it's a good one. 4, show patience and restraint. You know, Trent, who is my oldest son, big guy, 6'7", weightlifter. He says, you know, Dad, when it says in the Bible to be meek, you know what that actually means in the Greek? What? To be ready, but to choose restraint.
4: Mm. That's good.
6: Yeah, and he's ready. Let
4: he's
6: me tell
4: ready.
6: You.
7: Right, right.
6: And I'm so glad he's choosing restraint.
4: I am too. I'm glad he's on our side.
6: But that's the point. Patience and restraint. That's manhood. Mm-hmm. Next, you said respect your wife before you meet her by keeping yourself from sexual sin. Respect your wife after you're married by remaining faithful. Boy, that's so good. Next, keep your word. Next, trust God. And let his word be the roadmap of your life. I mean, those 7 are really solid. Did you write that?
4: I wrote that.
6: Ashley, did you write that?
7: It was definitely Dave, and I love those. Yes.
6: Yeah. Do they resonate
7: callings.
6: For you as
7: Absolutely.
6: A woman?
7: Absolutely, yes. And I mean, when I hear that as a woman, you know, that makes me just feel so good about the future of men if we're raising men in that way. And it also, as a mom of men, I really want to instill those things in them alongside Dave. And I know it's a high calling. And again, as parents, we can blow it so easily. There's times we just don't get it right. I mean, because we're imperfect. But I think when we're aiming for those things and teaching our boys those things and modeling those things ourselves, because even as women, we can model many of those things. I think that, you know, more is really caught than taught. And I think in those moments when we don't get it right, being that open, safe place to talk about it.
6: Yeah.
7: That goes a long way, too.
6: Absolutely. You know, you have your boys, you have a little gap between number 2 and number 3 and 4. So what are the ages?
7: So right now, they are 10, 13, 18 and 20. So two in college and then two in school.
6: Yeah, that's so good. So, I mean, you've got the gambit still, and you're And I think the big issue here is for the parents, but let's say the dads that feel like they have blown it, they haven't set the right example. You can still come back and set that record straight. In the book, in fact, you're talking about you start this stuff at preschool. Start to talk about these things really early. But I'm thinking, you know, we sometimes need that punch list. I mean, guys, we're thinking about everything. Okay, they got to be taught how to respect women and girls. And then we got to help them respect the word of God. And you're thinking of devotions. And I mean, that list can get a little overwhelming for the guy who wants to come home from work and just plop down, watch the news maybe, or just chill out. So how do we get out of that lazy zone, if I could be bold enough and say we have to be engaged? Maybe take a 10-minute break or whatever, but you got to engage those kids, and it starts early.
4: It does start early, and we need rest too. So I'm not beating up on somebody that needs to chill. The older I get, the more chill time I require.
6: Amen, brother.
7: That is the truth.
4: Like our last kid, I feel some ways I feel wiser and more patient with him. In other ways, I feel so much more tired than I was.
6: True.
4: He just gets away with more. You got to be engaged. You just have to be present, right? Connecting with them in their world, and then just looking for teaching opportunities along the way. That's really what's going to resonate with them.
6: Yeah. You know, you had an example in the book of your youngest son playing basketball, and it was, I don't know the number of guys, but there was also a girl on the team, and he had a little encounter with her. What happened, and how did you help straighten that out?
4: Yeah. He got mad when she didn't pass him the ball or something, and he said, well, you shouldn't even be here. You're a girl. And we like really had a huddle. And she's such a girl.
6: And this is like 8-year-old basketball.
4: Yeah, seven,
6: right?
4: Eight, you know.
6: It's amazing.
4: And
6: they
4: it really
6: were moving
4: hurt her feelings.
6: In the court.
4: I mean, she already, I'm sure, felt, being the only girl, felt a little bit out of place. But she was such a great player, a hard worker, just brought such life and spirit to the whole team. And we, you know, we huddled up and talked about respecting each other, the value every person has. Everybody's part of this team. We all belong on this team. And you know, we talked about it that, and I afterwards, of course, had that parenting moment to say, buddy, listen, that was disrespectful to single her out, to make her feel bad. And she works so hard. She's doing so much. And to make her feel like she doesn't belong on this team. Imagine if someone did that to you. And we really had, so I made sure he apologized to her the next practice and all of that.
6: Did it resonate for him?
4: I think it did. I think it was a good teaching moment. And they were friends by the end of the season, which was really, really important.
6: You know, one of the mistakes I think we make as parents is, it's no big deal. Just look the other way. But these are great moments to be able to say, let's think about what happened there. And tell me what you're feeling and why you did it. But just, you know, to use those moments for teaching time.
4: Yeah.
6: And hopefully, again, develop that empathy for, do you really know the power of what you said and how that would affect her?
7: Right.
6: You know, to alienate her, to carve her off and separate her from the team.
4: I think he was probably insecure. Mm-hmm. She was taller than him. And I think that's what I think it was coming down to.
6: That's typical at 8 years old.
4: Yeah, at 8 years old, he was like feeling a little bit insecure. But no excuse.
7: Exactly.
6: As your sons grew older, your two older sons now that are 20 and
7: 18.
6: Mm-hmm. So, I mean, you've gone through those teen years. Mm-hmm. Those discussions change. You know, it goes from like the 8-year-old co-player, but now you're talking about, junior in high school, and some of that gets a lot more serious. Mm-hmm. How does that conversation change with older young men?
7: Well, I know for us, the conversations look different once they started dating. You know, I remember our second son, when he started dating someone, it was about like, okay, here's what you do on a date to show respect to your date, and some of those chivalrous things. And just also in conversation, I talked a lot to our son about, you know, be sure that you don't go and talk, you know, disrespectfully about her, just like anyone else, but don't talk disrespectfully about her to your friends, like she's a bad kisser or whatever. You know what I'm saying? Because I remember one of our sons overheard this girl that he was interested in. He was like really interested in her. But he overheard her and another girl talking badly about this guy that one of them had dated and how he wasn't a good kisser or something to that effect. And it made him not want to date her because he was like, I don't want to. He goes, she could talk that way about me and say something embarrassing. And so in the same way, we try to tell our boys, you know, be careful about how you talk about your girlfriend, your relationship, and just always come from a place of kindness and respect.
6: Yeah, that is so good. So right here at the end, for the parents that really are going, wow, we've really blown it. What's one thing they can do to say, okay, let's help our 14, 15-year-old get a little reorientation around respect for girls?
4: Well, I think it, like with most things in parenting and life, it comes down to intentionality. Like, I want to be intentional about this. Maybe admit I've kind of gotten on autopilot with this, and this is too big a deal to be on autopilot. So I want to have these conversations. They'll lean in if in those conversations you talk about mistakes you've made in your own past, which I know is super scary for parents, but our authority as parents doesn't come from having lived perfect lives. It comes from being authentic and honest and real and saying, you know, this, and I've made plenty of mistakes, and I've tried to, as our boys got older, talk about, you know, pornography and how that wrecked me, and trying to prevent them from making those same mistakes and other mistakes that I've made. I try to be honest about that. And I come back to this principle. I say, never trade temporary pleasure for permanent regret. I said, there are going to be so many times in your life, in different scenarios, where you might in a moment do something because you think it's going to feel good in the moment to do this thing. And that one moment of pleasure could lead to regret that just stays. Now, because of God's grace, you know, God wipes away every sin. Jesus paid for it on the cross. But even with the forgiveness and grace that God gives, there's still some baggage that we can carry because of our decisions. And I want to prevent them from carrying unnecessary baggage. And I'm saying the choices you're making right now are shaping the man you're going to be. The choices you're making right now, even the ones that seem insignificant, from the friends you're hanging around, to the words you speak, to the way you treat other people, it's putting you on a path that's going to lead in any number of directions. And if you make wise choices now, it's going to put you in a place of wisdom later on in life. And just raising up the value of the decisions they make, because life is telling them, oh, you're young, you're a teenager, you do whatever you want, it doesn't really matter. And we're trying to give the opposite message that, no, what you say, what you do right now, it matters so much.
6: That shapes who you are.
4: Yeah, exactly.
6: You know, this has been great. What a good reminder of some of the tasks we have as parents, and that is a big one, to help our sons particularly learn how to respect women and girls. And I think it's a great reminder of something we need to do. Let me turn to you, the listener. Focus on the Family is here for you. We want you to have a rewarding and God-honoring relationship with your son. And when that's in place, concepts like respect come much easier. We have lots of great resources to help. You can take our parenting assessment. It's free, it's online, and it's quick. It helps you to better understand those things you do well and those things that might need a little work. Another solid place to start is Dave's book, Raising Boys Who Respect Girls, Upending Locker Room Mentality, Blind Spots, and Unintended Sexism. And we'll make it easy for you. When you give a gift of any amount, we'll send you a copy as our way of saying thank you for supporting the ministry of Focus on the Family. 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
11: It's not running water or still water. 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You have a Lord whose commandments you have not met. 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
12: 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In today's episode, Pastor Brian shares a lesson from Ephesians 4. Dr. Chappell highlights how, despite all our differences, God unites us all as one body, for Christ is all in all. You can find this lesson and many others when you visit unlimitedgrace.com. And while you're there, look for Pastor Brian's commentary on the book of Ephesians, which he wrote for the Reformed Expository Commentary series. Dr. Chappell reveals how when we lift our eyes beyond ourselves to share Paul's expansive vision, then we too will join his doxology for God's amazing grace that transforms the world. Let's hear now from Dr. Brian Chappell as he shares the lesson, The Same, Only Different.
11: It was a different time in many ways, reflected in our own era as we think of aggressor nations taking over parts of the world that we never would have thought would have happened even a few years ago. But the year was 1805, and the aggressor at that point was the Emperor Napoleon. He had taken over much of Europe and had his sights set on England. And to stop him was a man named Horatio, Admiral Horatio Nelson, sent to meet Napoleon's navy off the coast of Spain. It seemed highly unlikely that any great victory could occur. After all, France had at that point aligned with Spain, and as Admiral Nelson looked at his own small fleet, he recognized he was outmanned 2-1. How could they have any hope of victory? They recognized in the strategy sessions that they had that the Franco-Spanish ships were large, they were heavy, and while their armaments far exceeded that of the English, the Spanish ships could be faster. And so the battle plan was simply to take advantage of the wind. For months they trained, equipping the English ships with even more sails, counting on the wind to enable them to divide the French and Spanish armada in such a way that the large ships, now divided without the advantage of speed, could be overcome. Great plan. And as the day came in 1805 and the smaller English ships sailed right toward the French and Spanish armada, it looked like a great plan until the wind died. One of the sailors on an English ship later put in his journal, "There was now ample time for meditation," which meant they were going, "Oh no, the wind has died. What will happen to us now?" Well, there was just a little wind that came back. And what they did not anticipate was that little wind gave the English ships such an advantage because the large French and Spanish ships could not maneuver at all. And in the great Battle of Trafalgar, Admiral Nelson became a hero, and you and I were determined to speak English instead of French, where we are right now. It was a great victory, but there was a time in which, of course, panic was spreading. When the wind had died, when men wondered, can we have any chance of success? There was a famous message that went up on the signal ship of Admiral Nelson. As men had ample time,

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3: Well, the calling that Christ has given you, you must remember something. You're all the same. In order to play on the same team, in order to work together, you need to remember, you're all the same. Just think of the opening words of chapter 4. I therefore, Paul says, a prisoner for the Lord. He's in prison elsewhere, but he urges those at Ephesus, I urge you to walk in a manner worthy of the calling to which you have been called. First thing to note, the you is plural. For those of us raised in the South, he is saying, I am saying to y'all, to all of you, to walk worthy in the manner worthy of your calling. What is that calling? Look at chapter 1, verses 22 and 23. Chapter 1, verses 22 through 23, the apostle's reminding us who our Savior is. It says in verse 22, God put all things under his feet and gave him, that is Jesus, as head over all things to the church, which is his body, the fullness of him who fills all in all. Christ is the head of the church, but he has been given to the church so that ultimately his church, his body, fulfill his purpose of filling all in all. That ultimate victory, ultimate triumph is in Christ, but through the church. Now the apostle says, I'm saying to you all, if that is your calling, to be part of the great gospel work of Christ in all the world until he fills absolutely everything, then walk in a manner worthy of your calling. Now he has to say you all to remind everyone that you can't check out of the battle. After all, when Admiral Nelson sent up that famous message, England expects every man to do his duty, he wasn't just talking to English sailors. There were sailors from Scotland and Ireland and Wales, as well as England. But if you've done that many signal flags, you know, you've been sitting in the water waiting for the message to go by. So everyone is grouped under just the pattern of England. We're all in this together. We're all in the same sail, under the same banner. And that banner is expressed here when we are told we all have the same calling. But if it's to fill all in all, you know, everybody just goes, how could we possibly do that? And the message is you can't do it by yourself. So verse 3 says, be eager to maintain the unity of the Spirit in the bond of peace. Hey, if you're in this great battle, if there's so much to be done, you need to be eager to work together. This is more than any single person or single group can do. You're going to need each other. So be anxious to keep the unity of the Spirit and the bond of peace. How will you do that? Verse 2, with all humility and gentleness and patience, bearing with each other in love. What's the hard part of that verse? I got to bear with you. And you got to bear with me. Because if we are going to move forward into the great battle for Jesus Christ's purposes, we recognize we are made different. Even as those at Ephesus were from different backgrounds, some of them have been former ethnic enemies. They're certainly from different races. They are different ethnicities. They are different demographic categories, young, old, rich, poor. And he said, you're going to have to learn to get along here. Because the battle is too great for you to think that you can operate separately and accomplish the purposes of God. So be eager to bear with one another, keeping the unity of the Spirit in the bond of peace. What will keep that happening? Verse 4, remembering there is one body and one Spirit, just as you were called to one hope that belongs to your call. There's one spiritual body. And that body we are all part of, and we are all indwelt by the Spirit that has brought us together so that we have one hope of fulfilling the purposes of God, which is fulfilling that calling. It's a simple reminder.

0: reminders we start. There are no independent Christians. You were baptized into the body of Christ. We are called together for a purpose that we cannot fulfill individually. We become part of a church, not because we want to fill up the membership roles, not the purpose, but rather to say, who's on board? Who is here for the purposes of God? Are you in here to say, I'm part of what God is accomplishing? Because listen, I can't do this by myself. You can't do it by yourself. We need each other. And so every now and then we take assessment to say, are you on the team? Are you part of this? And our identifying ourselves as members of the body of Christ is simply saying, this is too great a task, either to check out or to think that we can do independently.
1: 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The Apostle Paul wrote the letter to the Ephesians to declare God's plan that the gospel of Jesus Christ would reach the world through weak and sinful people like you and me. 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
0: This is too great a task, either to check out or to think that we can do independently. We are called to affect all in all. That is not a question about whether or not we are going to be a great church, whether or not we have enough people or enough funds. The question the apostle is asking us to consider is our city going to be changed? Is Christ going to be all in all? Is our state going to be changed? Is our nation going to be changed? Is our world going to be changed by the way in which we keep the unity of the Spirit in the bond of peace? Are we functioning together as we have been called to be the body of Christ so that everything is changing, not just so that we get bigger and better? That's not the purpose. The purpose is so that the world will be changed by the purposes of Christ as we recognize we have a calling to be such a body. Ruth Harley Barton, in her book, Strengthening the Soul of Leadership, spells it out clearly. She says this, life in Christ is not about the next brilliant career move. It is not about security. It is not about personal success or failure. It is not about anything else that the ego wants. The life in Christ is about the Spirit of God setting us on our feet and telling us this calling is yours to do. You have been called together as the Church of Jesus Christ to accomplish the purposes of filling all in all. Now, to do that, to work together, we recognize is difficult, and surely the apostle recognizes it is difficult. And so he reminds people of the basis of their unity. Verse 5. There is one Lord, one faith, one baptism, one God and Father of all, who is over all, through all, and in all. There is one Lord that you are all responsible for. Remember, Jesus, we are told, was the head of the church. And so we are to be responding to live by his commands, to walk in a manner worthy of our calling. One Lord calls the shots. I don't call the shots. Society doesn't call the shots. You don't call the shots. Jesus calls the shots. There's one Lord. Then there's one faith that all of us who recognize what Jesus calls us to do, to live holy lives, to honor him, is beyond us. And so there's one faith. Paul has already described it. By grace you are saved through faith, and that not of yourselves. It's the gift of God, not of works, lest any man should boast. My faith is not in what I do. My faith is in what Christ has accomplished. I look to him. His grace is what makes me right with God. I walk under his commands, and even as I do so, I recognize my inability, my shortcoming, and the necessity of my faith in another. And so as I recognize there is one Lord, one faith, I recognize there is one baptism. Now, just to be clear, you know we covered this a couple of weeks ago for a very important purpose. When the apostle says there is one baptism, we would just be naive to think that our baptism issues were not going on in the time of the apostles. Right? We already know, even in the time of Jesus, there were people saying, well, should I get Jesus' baptism or John the Baptist's baptism? In Paul's time, well, I was baptized under Paul. Well, I was baptized under Apollos. Which one's better? We know from the Old Testament there were various forms of baptism ceremonies. It's just silly to think that even in Paul's time, people were not arguing about baptism. So Paul says, listen, there's one baptism. That baptism is the one whereby you acknowledge it's the cleansing of Christ's blood that makes you right with him. It's not running water or still water. It's not magic water. It's not the amount of water. It's the recognition that you are made right by the work of Jesus Christ. His blood cleanses your sin. You have a Lord whose commandments you have not met. So you have to have faith in his work in your behalf, and you acknowledge that when before the world you say, it's Christ's cleansing that I acknowledge in my baptism, and that one baptism identifies that we have one Father. Isn't that precious? That we have one God and Father of all. When we have been cleansed by the recognition of what Christ has done on our behalf, God says, you're mine. Now and forever, you are mine. Do you recognize what the apostle has done? Even as you look at verses 5 and 6, he has explained the gospel in a nutshell to these people again. There is one Lord, one faith, one baptism, one God and Father of all. There's one Lord. He's given commands. But you haven't kept them. Not perfectly, not as a holy God requires. And so you have to have faith in another. One faith in his grace, not in your works. And because you have faith in that, you look to his cleansing in your baptism, claiming for yourself and as a testimony to the world, saying, he makes me right with him. I can't do that. And as you claim the baptism of Jesus Christ as the signification of your own faith, then God says, I'm your Father. You're in the family now. You're mine. I love you. We face holiness with a need for humility, which follows with a need for cleansing, and comes finally with the promise of the hope of heaven given by a great Father. That's the gospel. And it ultimately unites all of us. We are one under that banner. Some of you will go with me and some others to the Holy Land this spring. And when we go, one of the places that we are going to visit is the Church of the Nativity, a great castle, virtually, built over the place supposedly that Jesus was born. You can't prove it, but it's where it's honored. And as we go to that great church, it's going to surprise some of you because we're expecting a church to look like this, or maybe like a big European cathedral. But the Church of the Nativity was built during the Crusader era. And therefore, it looks much more like a fortress. Think of the Alamo, right? Church and fortress at the same time. And because it was a fortress, it was built to withstand the armaments and the military of that age. So as you walk up to the Church of the Nativity, you walk to this great kind of stone wall, and to get into this majestic place honoring the birth of Jesus, you have to walk through this humble little small door. You can't stand up and go through it. Why was that? Because horses couldn't go through it either. because men in armor couldn't go through it either. Because to go through that door, every single one has to bow and expose his head and neck to the people inside first. It was defense, but a great message. When you come into the realm of Jesus Christ, every single one of us is the same. We have to bow to the one Lord, to our faith in him, to our recognition of his baptism is what cleanses us. His blood washes us, not our works. And because of that, we have a Father in heaven who holds us. It's the gospel. Not what is in us, but what he has provided makes us right with him. And it's that unity that is our message that makes us one before Christ. We are one, says the apostle, one in Christ, one by his work, one by his gospel. We are one. Are you ready for whiplash? After saying all this about we are one, we are the same, what's the apostle about to say? By the way, you're different. You're the same, only different. How are you different? We're actually told the ways in which this happens. Look at verse 7. But grace was given to each one of us according to the measure of Christ's gift. Now, this is not talking about the volume of grace that is given to us. It's not like some get a little grace and some get a lot of grace, but rather the kind of grace that is given by the different gifts that come. Verse 8. Therefore it says, when he, that is Christ, ascended on high, he led a host of captives, and he gave gifts to men. In saying he ascended, what does it mean but that he also descended into the lower regions of the earth? He who descended is the one who also ascended far above all the heavens. Here comes the calling again. That he might fill all things. When Lord Nelson went into that great battle, he needed signal ships. He needed some ships with cannons. He needed some ships to command. He needed different kinds of ships, but for one great purpose. Now we're being told by the Apostle Paul there are different kinds of gifts that have been made available through another battle. When Jesus ascended, says the apostle, that is, after his death and resurrection, after he had defeated the demons of earth, he ascended. And when he ascended, he gave gifts to men. Think of the picture. If you were an ancient king or general, as you came home from a great battle, you might have captives in your train. You might have those in ropes or chains behind you. But at the same time, you would have the spoils of battle. And so to celebrate the great victory, you would not only show the subjugation of the enemy, you would be distributing the gifts, not candy like at Thanksgiving Day parades, right? But wealth and gold and riches that you would be distributing as the city or the nation cheered. And now, says the apostle, Satan has been defeated. The forces of evil have been put down. God is now going to accomplish his great battle. It's not that there are no guerrilla warriors left back on the field, but God has had the great victory through Jesus Christ. And now as he ascends to heaven, he is giving gifts to his church. And they're different kinds of gifts. He describes how they are different. Remember, he says, verse 11, he gave the apostles, the prophets, the evangelists, the shepherds. Hey, it's okay to be different. There are different kinds of tasks, so there are different kinds of people. And as the apostle begins to say, listen, here's just the example first. He gave gifts to men, different kinds of people, do different kinds of things. That is the recognition that we have the same calling of filling all in all, but we are called to do it in different ways. That means everyone in Christ's church has a different purpose for your personality, for your giftedness, for your talents, for your situation, but all to be given to the purposes of Christ.
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11: Right now, there are Jews facing persecution. They're facing anti-Semitism in these countries where they were born, and they are being kicked out. Right now, it is urgent for the Jews that the fellowship needs to help to get out of their home countries. What we're hearing, Jews are facing persecution and anti-Semitism, and they need to leave. There's only one country in the entire world that is the homeland for the Jewish people, that's safe for the Jewish people, and that is Israel. What the fellowship is hearing is more and more Jewish people being persecuted, facing anti-Semitism, and begging us now to bring them home to Israel before it's too late.
12: Welcome to a special Bless Israel program titled Aliyah, Fulfilling Biblical Prophecy Today, brought to you by the International Fellowship of Christians and Jews. I'm Dave Drury, along with my co-host Kay Long, and we're glad you've joined us today. The restoration of Israel is one of the greatest promises from God. For a Jew, being able to make Aliyah and come to Israel is the fulfillment of a lifelong dream.
13: Isaiah chapter 49, verses 12 and 13 says, "They will come from afar, some from the north, some from the west. Shout for joy, you heavens, rejoice, you earth, burst into song, you mountains, for the Lord comforts his people." When Christians see the return of the Jews from the four corners of the earth, we should wake up and say, "This is my Bible speaking. This is the fulfillment of biblical prophecy. And today, I can be a part of God's plan, of God's promise for his chosen people."
12: But for poor Jewish families, orphaned children, elderly widows, and Holocaust survivors living in Ukraine, France, Argentina, Ethiopia, and many other countries around the world, most will never be able to afford the cost to make Aliyah to Israel. But you can change that for one Jew today. You can help sponsor one Jew by giving them a seat on an upcoming Fellowship Aliyah Freedom Flight and fly them to the promised land of Israel to begin a new life there. That's what we're going to talk about on our program today.
13: And we begin with the president and global CEO of the International Fellowship of Christians and Jews, Yael Eckstein.
11: When my father, my Abba, Rabbi Yechiel Eckstein of blessed memory, began the International Fellowship of Christians and Jews in 1983, the main project that he was focused on was Aliyah, bringing Jews home to Israel. He actually called the project On Wings of Eagles because he understood that this work was both biblical and prophetic. The fellowship has continued to bring Jews to Israel from the four corners of the world. And sometimes you'll find me broadcasting live from my Facebook page when I greet these olim, these new immigrants at the airport. Some of the most incredible moments in my life were spent standing on that tarmac in Tel Aviv at the airport, witnessing the ingathering of the exiles before my very eyes. I stand there in awe every time as I see the Aliyah flight landing in Israel, full of new Olim, full of new Jews from all four corners of the earth. And when I see them from distant places disembark the plane, kiss the ground of Israel, and cry tears of joy, wow, that is something that never stops inspiring me and reminding me that God is here. God is in charge, and God's word is forever. In Deuteronomy chapter 30, verse 4, God promised, "Even if you have been banished to the most distant land under the heavens, from there the Lord your God will gather you and bring you back." And in Ezekiel 39:28, we read, "Though I sent them into exile among the nations, I will gather them to their own land, not leaving any behind." There is no doubt about it. We are witnessing miracles and prophecies in our times. The ingathering of the exiles is the most prophesied event in the Bible. And the fact that we are watching it happen in our lifetime should affect how we live our lives. We can easily get bogged down by our tasks and worries, especially with all of the uncertainty in the world right now. But when we step aside and look at our lives from a greater perspective, we can appreciate that we are living in amazing times. When we see the larger picture, suddenly the small problems in our lives don't feel so big anymore. And when the news and media gets us down, we can stay in peace because we can clearly see God's hand in the world, making everything work out according to His plans. In spite of all the challenges we face, we are truly blessed to be alive today for such a time as this, as is said in Esther 4:14. One message that God is speaking to us these days is to hold on and to have faith because He is on the throne and everything is exactly as it should be. God allows us to be His partners in prophecy. And one way that He does that is by giving us the opportunity to help bring His children home.
12: 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In Ezekiel chapter 36, verse 24, God says, "For I will take you out of the nations, I will gather you from all the countries and bring you back into your own land." God's promise to His people throughout Scripture is to bring them back to Israel.
13: And that's our prayer here at the Fellowship. 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Most cannot afford to buy a ticket to go to the local market to buy food or clothing, let alone pay for an expensive plane ticket and immigration fees and resettlement costs from Ukraine to Israel.
12: But you can change all of that today. 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
13: And here's how you can help today. 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
13: You're listening to a special Bless Israel program titled Aliyah, Fulfilling Biblical Prophecy Today, brought to you by the International Fellowship of Christians and Jews. Let me ask you a question. Can you remember the last time you or your family flew to a special destination for a vacation? Do you remember sitting at the airport gate and feeling the anticipation and the excitement of wanting to get on that plane to go to that special place? Chairman Emeritus for the International Fellowship of Christians and Jews, Bishop Paul Lanier, flew to Ethiopia and gives us a firsthand account of that anticipation, that excitement of Ethiopian Jews making their way to the airport to board a Fellowship Aliyah Freedom flight on its way to Israel. Let's listen.
14: Well, it's morning here, and the process is kicking into gear. 163 Olim, Jews, Ethiopian Jews, getting ready to go to Israel, going home. Just a matter of moments, we'll be headed to the airport. Once we get there, they'll go through some of the complicated process of immigration, as you would expect. And then we will take a flight towards Israel, but still in Ethiopia. Then another couple of hours of immigration processing before they finally get on the plane that's taking them just to Tel Aviv. It's going to be an extraordinary day. and I'm going to do my best to make sure you're a part of it. You're on the plane. You bought the tickets that everybody's sitting in today. It's going to be a remarkable time, a homecoming. And then when they're coming off the plane in Tel Aviv with the singing and the dancing and the kissing of the tarmac, it's going to be glorious, extraordinary, a time of prophetic significance. That's the main thing in this. Wow. This precious young lady right here with her doll. We gave her that doll yesterday, and she loves that doll. Oh, that's a beautiful family, beautiful family. All right, see you soon. Shalom.
12: President and Global CEO of the International Fellowship of Christians and Jews, Yael Eckstein, gives thanks to God for the fellowship's Aliyah ministry that over the past 40-plus years has rescued more than 750,000 Jews home to Israel on fellowship Aliyah freedom flights, thanks to Christians like you and me.
15: God is using us to bring prophecy to fruition. And it's not only prophecy coming to fruition, it's saving Jews' lives. Every day I see more fellowship flights coming home, more people kissing the ground and saying, praise God, we made it home to the land of our soul because of Christians and Jews who love us, who didn't forget us. And I realize God lays on one person's heart, wow, I should really bring one Jewish person home. And suddenly that person donates to the fellowship to bring one Jewish person home. Suddenly a plane ticket is bought for the Jewish person in Venezuela who's been praying to get out of there. And this is God using us to bring prophecy to fruition. The prophet saw that the Jewish people will come home from all four corners of the earth in our lifetime. There is so much anti-Semitism, there is so much persecution, that the prophets knew that we would come together, Jews and Christians who believe in freedom, who believe in democracy, who believe in peace, who believe in Judeo-Christian values, that we would come together to bring the persecuted Jews home. And so it's just amazing to see, Hine matov u'manayim shevet achim gam yachad, how good and pleasant it is when brethren dwell together. So whatever you do, pray for the Jewish people. If you're able to act, act. Whatever you want to give, $5, $10, to bring a Jewish person home, you are part of prophecy. And God made a promise, he will repay tenfold. And I know that when God makes a promise, he does not lie. But I know a lot of people say, I believe in that promise, but that's not the reason why I do it. I believe that God is going to bless me tenfold. And I've seen it happening, but that's not why I bless the Jewish people. That's not why I bring Jewish people home to Israel. I bring Jewish people home to Israel because I know it's the right thing to do. It's the faithful thing to do. Because when I read my Bible in the words of the prophet, I could say, I'm part of that. That's my story also. The Jewish people coming home on the shoulders of the Gentiles. Oh, wow, that's me. So it's amazing that you could have that opportunity to do this. So I just want to thank God. And if you are led to bring Jewish people home to Israel from all four corners of the earth, you will be part of biblical prophecy coming to fruition. You will be able to read your Bible, read the scriptures, and say, Lord, that's me. That's me. I'm part of that. Because when we all come together, that's how it happens. So God bless you. God bless you. Shalom. Shalom.
12: 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I'm Dave Drury, along with my co-host Kay Long.
13: In the book of Amos, chapter 9, verses 14 and 15, the Lord says, I will bring my people Israel back from exile. They will rebuild the ruined cities and live in them. They'll plant vineyards and drink their wine. They will make gardens and eat their fruit. I will plant Israel in their own land, never again to be uprooted from the land I have given them, says the Lord your God. Jews of the former Soviet Union have always been one of history's most persecuted people, suffering through Stalin, Hitler, the Holocaust, and violent communist repression.
12: Today, Jews continue to experience anti-Semitism, terrorist attacks, threats of total annihilation from enemies like Hamas, Iran, Hezbollah, and other terror regimes. Many poor Jews in countries like Ukraine live in extreme poverty conditions. For these needy Jews in Ukraine, and in many other countries, they see little chance of ever realizing their lifelong dream of someday returning to their promised homeland, Israel.
13: Well, today you can make it possible to bring one poor Jewish person out of dangerous places like Ukraine. Perhaps a little Jewish boy or girl, or an elderly Jew, a Holocaust survivor, or even an entire Jewish family. And fly them home to Israel on an upcoming fellowship Aliyah Freedom Flight.
16: I love the Jewish people. I always have. I've always had a heart for them. Always. I don't know why. I'm not Jewish. I had a very close friend in school that was Jewish. Her parents were in the Holocaust. They showed me their tattoos. They would not speak of it. Everything that they had gone through, she had no relatives. She only had her mother and father. Everyone else had died. They were put to death. And it just really affected me. We were really good friends. So I've always had a heart for the Jewish people, not just Holocaust survivors, but they are foremost in my heart. They are God's people. They're God's chosen people. One day, they are all to go back to Israel. That's where they belong. And one day, we will be blessed for that, helping them and loving them and praying for them. I would say support. 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
17: In 2007, a sweet woman who is now our good friend got in touch with the fellowship and told us that she wanted to help bring 100 Jewish people back to Israel. Now, that isn't a small or easy goal. It costs a lot of money to bring that many people to Israel, and this woman isn't very wealthy. But over the years, she sent in small amounts of money whenever she could. And over time, that small amount grew into one large amount. 14 years after our good friend began working towards her goal, she finally met it. When I called her to tell her that she met her goal, she cried. She said, "Now I can go to the Lord and tell him that I did my best. This phone call is even better than winning the lottery." I was completely blown away by this godly woman, by what she accomplished and her joy in doing her part in bringing prophecy to fruition. It was another reminder that we are living in miraculous and prophetic times, that the airplane that will fly Jews home to Israel, thanks to our partners and friends, are the wings of eagles that the Bible talks about. We are so blessed to be alive during these times and to be part of God's prophecies, each in our own way. No matter how hard things might seem right now, we need to remember that better times are coming and the best is yet to come. In Isaiah 43, we read,
11: a voice of one calling, in the wilderness, prepare the way for the Lord. In our times, we're being called to prepare the way for God, to prepare our hearts and to partner with God in bringing end times prophecies to fruition. This week, take some time to think about how you can be a part of the miraculous times that we live in. Can you pray for the peace of Jerusalem in your daily prayers? Could you contribute to God's purposes in Israel or become a partner in bringing Jews home to Israel? Or maybe you're being called to strengthen your faith or the faith of others by acknowledging the prophecies that have already come true and believing for the prophecies that are yet to unfold. No matter how we participate in these prophetic times, I pray that all of us will merit to see the ultimate prophecy with our own eyes, the day when, as Zechariah says, the Lord will be king over the whole earth.
13: Chairman Emeritus for the International Fellowship of Christians and Jews, Bishop Paul Lanier.
18: Do you believe God? Do you believe He created Adam and Eve? Do you believe God spoke to Abraham? He said, I'm going to bless those who bless you and curse those who curse you. Do you believe that? And that boy who played out in the fields watching the sheep, making melodies, writing psalms, dancing before the Lord. Do you believe he became the king? I do too. Do you believe the prophets, Isaiah, Jeremiah, and Ezekiel? So what can you and I together, who believe so much together, do for the kingdom of God? That's the kind of organization you're giving to. That's the kind of ministry you're a part of. I need Israel because they're the root of my faith, as the Apostle Paul said. We are the branches grafted in. We didn't start this thing. We came along later on, got to be a part of the party. But then there's a time for us to turn back to Israel for the fruit, to turn back to the root and say, you've blessed me. And you've given me something to believe. You've given me something to hold on in my life in struggling, difficult times. And now it's my turn to turn back to you and say, how can I help? And that's what the fellowship is about. And how can we help the fellowship? When you do it to the least of these, my brethren, you do it unto me. When you find a Jewish person who's hungry, you feed them. When you find a Jewish person who's naked and you clothe them, and you provide medicine, and you do whatever it is to be about the Father's business of saving Jewish lives. Right now we're giving to Aliyah, to helping Jewish people around the world get back to Israel. There's so many ways to be a part of what God is doing that you will maybe ask yourself, how can I be part of what God is doing in the earth through Israel? How can I be a part of what God is doing through the International Fellowship of Christians and Jews? This is a remarkable moment in your life, personally, professionally, prophetically. I invite you to join us, and let's see together what God will do with us, for us, through us. Be a part of what God's doing in your life. Shalom.
19: The restoration of Israel is one of the greatest biblical promises from God. Ezekiel chapter 36, verse 24 says, "For I will take you out of nations, I will gather you from all the countries, and bring you back into your own land." When Christians see the return of the Jews from the four corners of the earth, we should wake up and say, this is my Bible speaking. This is the fulfillment of biblical prophecy. And today I can be part of God's plan, of God's promise for His chosen people.
13: Friends, your prayers and sacrificial donations to the Fellowship's life-saving Aliyah Freedom Flight Ministry makes a profound difference in the lives of poor Jewish families and children around the world, and especially elderly Holocaust survivors who may live alone and are praying that they can one day make Aliyah to Israel for their remaining years of life. You can make that possible for one Jewish person. God's promise to His children of Israel is to bring them back home to the promised land. He's calling on Christians, you and me, to be a part of fulfilling biblical prophecy today, for such a time as this.
19: With a simple phone call or website visit, you can partner with the International Fellowship of Christians and Jews to be a blessing for one poor Jew waiting to be told that a caring Christian in America is paying for a plane ticket to help bring them home to Israel for the rest of their life. The cost for a one-way international plane ticket from places like Ukraine, France, Argentina, or the many other countries where the Fellowship charters Aliyah Freedom flights is costly and just not affordable for poor Jews.
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4: 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In this erratic business environment, finding a job, changing careers, and hiring are some of the most difficult personal and business challenges. 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
5: Good evening and welcome to the Job Search Solution, the radio program where we talk about looking for a job, changing jobs, changing careers, hiring. And as always, we begin with a prayer. Dear God, grant us thy peace and thy mercy. Thy will be done. And in just a few minutes, Donna Fillebaum is going to be with us talking about students in the workplace. And he's got some real interesting observations about artificial intelligence, which has really taken a very interesting position with a lot of students and schools and colleges, and everybody doesn't quite know what to do about it or how to do it. And he's got some observations about what some of the graduates are saying about it this last weekend. So you'll want to pay attention to that. We've been spending 10 seconds in gratitude every day. So think of three things that have made you grateful today. Go. You can't be unhappy when you're grateful. You just can't be unhappy when you're grateful. It's an act of physics. It's of psychological physics. To be grateful. And we don't spend enough time doing that. We've got a job opportunity of the day. And this comes from, let's see which one we're going to do. This one here. This comes from Christopher Woodruff of our staff in the sales department. It's a roofing salesperson. Yes, there are companies that are actively looking for those. This is a organization that is looking for a roofing sales representative, be responsible for generating new business and maintaining existing customers' relationships within the Dallas-Fort Worth area. It involves actively engaging with potential clients through door-to-door sales techniques, to both businesses as well as residences, and to assess their roofing needs. These people can make a lot of money. And if you, they have a full training organization. This is one of the largest roofing companies in the Dallas-Fort Worth area. We've done work with these guys before. They're really nice. They're nice people. Conduct door-to-door sales activity, identify and secure new business opportunities. assess the customer's need and give proposals and contracts and discover all of that. You need an outgoing personality. They will train you in everything, however. They want somebody who has strong ability to close sales and meet targets, excellent communication skills, negotiation, and interpersonal skills. They will take somebody with light experience or no experience. You need a valid driver's license and reliable transportation, and they have the

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3: It's come about here at Babbage and Associates. It gives a do or don't do in a job search. And today's lesson has to do with, you got to be able to get contacted. I spent the weekend, as I do many weekends, looking at resumes. And I get these resumes off of LinkedIn. They don't have email addresses. They don't have phone numbers. They don't have anything but the person's background and their name. Now, I've got 300 or 400 people that are sending me these things on at least 100 at least a day. I'm not going to stop and dig up a person's phone number or email address and get a hold of them. I'm looking at 100 or 200 of these at a time. I'm going through them as fast as I can, looking at them. And if I like what I see, I pick up the phone and I call them. Saturday afternoon at 3 o'clock, pick up the phone and call them. If I don't see what I like, I move on to the next one. But if I can't find their phone number or their email address, I'm not going to do anything. I'll move on to the next one. LinkedIn doesn't help. I have a lot of complaints about LinkedIn. We use it, a lot of it. But the problem I have is that the resume that they write is so nebulous, it doesn't mean anything. Keep in mind, I'm getting resumes directly from candidates that are showing me everything they should about the candidate. So please stop being coy. Stop trying to do all this stuff. Keep it simple and let me know, how can I get a hold of you directly, quickly, and to the point. And tomorrow we'll discuss that a little bit more. All right, we're going to take a short break. Stay tuned. This is Tony Beshear with the Job Search Solution.
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3: Welcome back, and as we do every Monday evening, we'd like to welcome Don Philemon. Don is the co-author, co-founder of Talent Marks. It's an organization that helps college grads prepare for their career and their job search. Gosh, it's expanded over the years. You used to just be involved when students are ready to graduate. I only get involved with students from the time they're freshmen all the way through the time they go to graduate school. It has a wonderful program. Provides career centers and an e-learning platform featuring courses designed by all kinds of top career authors and experts, as well as all kinds of advice about where to go, what to do, how to do.

0: do it, who to do it with. And he comes to us every Monday evening talking about issues that are facing students when they graduate. And they're a lot different now than they were when we started doing this 10 or 12 years ago. So, Don, what do you have for us this evening?
1: Hey, Tony, you know, and as regular listeners of your show have heard me talk about the fact that I was involved in graduation photography for 20-plus years, and we'd photograph 200,000 students a year. So I've always got my ear out to what's happening at commencement ceremonies. Certainly during COVID, the year they shut down, and nobody had commencement ceremonies, which was amazing. But over the last 2 weekends, I heard something I never heard before, which at the University of Central Florida, the speaker, Gloria Caulfield, which is a local real estate executive, nice lady, is really out there pepping up the students and started talking about the AI future they were going to be graduating into, and the students collectively booed. And she turned back to look at the president and the other administrators, and she was literally shocked, like, wait a minute, why are they booing me? And then I, this last weekend at the Arizona State commencement, much larger, I think like 10,000 grads, Eric Schmidt, who is the ex-CEO of Google, did the same thing, talked about the wonders of the AI world they're entering, and he got booed by the students en masse, because, you know, they've been reading the articles, they are afraid, they're concerned about the job market, and they don't have the skills, as you and I have talked about a lot in the past decade, to go out and get a job, and they're now faced with an industry that they've learned to use AI to improve their cover letter, improve their resume, but they don't know how to use it strategically to help businesses. And that's where I hold universities responsible for not preparing the grads. They knew this was coming. Not preparing the grads to give them the confidence on how they could show employers how they would come into their company and show their employees how to use AI to increase revenue, analyze 10K reports, look at customer service sentiment and other ways, including in financial analysis.
0: Are you there?
1: Oh, yeah.
0: Okay. All right. In other words, your concern is the schools know that all this AI business is there, but they haven't prepared the students to use it to their advantage to get a job or to be involved in the business or whatever.
1: Exactly. We've had, three good years that universities could have put together kind of task force and charged their professors with coming up with ways in which within even humanities or music appreciation or athletics, how their graduates or their students at the time could leverage, or how they would interpret the lecture information to say, now when you're in the real world, here's how you could leverage AI. And with that, students could essentially change the resume or make the phone calls, like you say, massive action to get the attention of hiring managers to say, hey, I'm not begging for a job. I'm here to solve your problem, because your older employees, they don't know how to use AI. They don't know the skills I've learned at my college.
0: And that would be so simple to do.
1: Sure.
0: Yeah. And surely some of the schools have courses in it, do they not?
1: Just recently, I have heard of a few that are challenging their professors to do something. For example, California State System, the 28 state colleges in California, we're given a grant of anywhere, the professors, from $30,000 to $60,000 for the professors to kind of create their own AI strategies, giving the money out to them. And Indiana University's Lilly Endowment Foundation is offering $500 million to only Indiana colleges to come up with solutions. But that's not what we're really talking about today. We're talking about why hasn't the college in the last 2 years, at least, if not just this year, come up with strategies to say, Don, here are five ways in your major you would use AI to help an organization that's going to help you in the direction you want to go. Or here's a list of 52 things. We've created those kind of things ourselves to provide to the class of 2026. But colleges, as usual, they're sleepy. They don't feel the pain that businesses feel. They won't feel the pain of the graduates, and they haven't literally felt the pain of the graduates, even though 52%, and this is before AI, are considered in jobs that don't require a college degree.
0: So those kids will sit there without a job for 6 to 9 months, and the school doesn't seem to care or doesn't seem to do anything about it?
1: Yeah, and you bring up a good point. It's like, you know, even though we know this is happening, and believe me, college presidents, their provosts, their VPs, they're hearing these articles. They spread like wildfire.
0: Sure.
1: And they understand the sentiment that their graduates are feeling. So why aren't they thinking of ways in which, you know, that would be, hey, I would the next day get everybody together and say, you guys better come up with a solution for this class on how they could use and train the individuals that are going to hire them to use AI.
0: And that, we're going to take a short break. Stay tuned. This is Tony Bashir along with Don Furbaum here on the Job Search Solution. Don't go away.
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0: Hey, And we are back with Don Philbaum here on the Job Search Solution, discussing AI and it's sticking up its head in the graduation ceremonies. Before we get around to that, Don, tell people how they can find you when they need you and your products.
1: Well, Tony, we, in the first half of our talk today, we talked about how students could learn how to use AI to solve business problems, and we'll continue to talk about that. But if anyone in the audience has someone that's graduating this year or is still in college, send them over to collegecareerclub.com, and we actually have programs that will help them learn the tips and tricks and strategies that they can go into a company and say, look, I analyzed on Reddit 500 of your customers' comments, and here are the sentiments of your customers versus your competitor, and this is an example on how I could introduce to your organization AI strategies. So that's at collegecareerclub.com.
0: And you're teaching them how to do that?
1: Absolutely, yes.
0: Wasn't hard, was it?
1: Well, it's not. You just have to, you know, AI could help a professor pull that together in a matter of a weekend, which, you know, we could teach the professors how to do that, too.
0: My, my. I wonder how many of you are out there doing that, and the schools aren't.
1: Yeah, interesting point that you bring up, and I can relate in a different way. I talk to career coaches all the time who reach out to their alumni association, and they say, hey, I'm a career coach, I'm available, I could do a webinar for you, you know, and they share their ideas and strategies, and 9 out of 10 will say the career center will tell them, oh, we're fine, we don't need it, thank you anyways, good luck, have a good career.
0: And then their students are railing against them, or not using them because they don't have any, they can't get anything out of it.
1: Yeah, so true. So, you know, back to, are there practical ways, practical things that could be done? Sure, the Career Center could be using AI, and we've demonstrated techniques where using AI today, you could call with a real human voice 10,000 incoming students within a week and be able to pick up 40 data points to learn about the students' interests, their career, what their sports were while they're in high school, what hobbies they had, what kind of nonprofits they're involved in. All of this data is, you know, then available that the Career Center or academic offices could utilize to provide a more customized program. But going back to what the discussion is today, the professors could be leveraging AI and showing practical ways that students could use that AI to help a company. And, you know, right now the Career Center says, use AI to polish up your resume and to polish up your cover letter. But that's not going to get a student a job if all students have these pristine, perfect cover letters and resumes. What's going to get the attention of hiring people is, hey, I know how to do this with AI in your company. Do you have anybody that's doing that? And they would probably say no, particularly your smaller organizations. Something like 98% of businesses, small businesses, and they're not going to know because they haven't had time to learn the tricks yet of AI. But they'll be hungry to want to learn how to do that.
0: Yeah, that's interesting. And it's amazing that nobody's thought of it till after the fact that it appears, and it's been around. AI has been around a couple of years at least. And
1: yeah, 2022, I was going to say 19, that shows my age. But 2022, it came out, I think, in November, OpenAI. And it's only gotten... The university has been focused on, oh my gosh, we can't let students use this because it'll write their term paper for them. And I won't be able to know whether or not they really wrote it or it was written by AI. So instead of embracing AI, colleges, and it's kind of typical for any technology, they've been focused on how do we stop the use of it, because that's how students will cheat the learning, and what the institutions are going to, or colleges and universities are going to have to understand that learning is like water and air. It's just there, and the stage on the stage is dead. Students are able to get information whenever they want, however they want, through multiple channels.
0: Mm. And rather than embracing that, they just they've ignored it, or just haven't given it the due they should have. Maybe they didn't know it was going to affect them this way.
1: Initially, then when students got live, there was a company called Chegg that originally went public and raised a lot of money, hundreds of millions of dollars, and they became a textbook rental company. And then when textbooks kind of went out of fashion, they became a homework helper. So students would pay $20 a month to help them do their homework. And then by 2023, their stock slid from like $60 to $2 because students were abandoning them. They discovered AI and how they could use it, and it would do the same thing for free. And you know, therein is another example. Pay attention to what students are doing and find a way to change, to deliver your message in the way in which they are living.
0: Interesting. Oh, wow. Don, you always make us think. You're right on the edge of everything. Thank you all for listening. Christiane, I love you. Let's all pray for world peace. Pray for the unborn. Forgive and ask forgiveness. Stay humble. Take a moment today to be grateful. Pray for those that are needing work. Pray for our society. Join us again for the Job Search Solution.
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12: 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The mystery is, a list of sins that atonement is being made for are given, and in those sins are sins that a person couldn't commit unless they were conscious or aware that they were committing them. 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
0: This is What's Right, What's Left with Pastor Ernie Sanders.
5: Good evening and welcome to another edition of What's Right, What's Left on this 18th day of May 2026. And tonight back there, those in the phone booth of Pastor's Mighty Men. We have Eric there and Carl Klein here doing more work than she possibly can. We have right here in the studio, Marm Little Lisa.
6: Good evening, everyone.
5: And in the glass booth where we keep him tonight, our producer and co-host is Josh Booth. Hey, Josh.
7: The other booth.
5: The other booth, right.
7: Of many.
5: All right. And then way out yonder in Missouri, he's known as the legendary pastor and... Well, what can I say? The parson, Joe Larson.
8: Well, infamous might be a good term, but anyway, I'm here with you, ready to help out this week during Pledge Week. Glad to be here.
5: This is Pledge Week. It is Pledge Week. And so, in fact, we have already, Lisa has pledged $150. Wendy has pledged $600. Wendy will be with us tomorrow night. Wendy Wilson is going to be with us tomorrow night instead of Wednesday as normal. And then right here, and from Ohio, we have Claudia has pledged $100. So we got to get going with that.
8: And I was on your website about 20, 30 minutes ago and made a donation of $200 there. Very easily done. Didn't take long at all.
5: All right, put Joe down for $200, Josh. All right, there you go. All right, we're off. And this is Pledge Week. The phone number to call in tonight is 216-901-0933. That's 216-901-0933. We, you know, last month we got hit hard. We missed one day of 20%. And so we've been trying ever since. To make up with it. And so we have the 20th, which is, I believe, Wednesday is our deadline. We got to get that money in. So folks out there, if you're going to pledge tonight, especially those on PayPal, we would certainly appreciate it. It's tough, keeping up, out there today. We're living in a very, very tough time economically. One of the reasons, Joe, do you remember when we first started and on the radio way back 51 years ago, I could count on my hand the amount of conservative talk shows, and I might even have a finger or two left over, okay? Today, everybody's got a blog. Everybody's out there. Everybody's in the business, okay? And just exactly, and we're going to talk about that tonight as we go through Scripture, because that was prophesied. That was prophesied. And yet, well, in fact, it was prophesied just short of 800 years ago, but the vast majority of people in this country have no clue to that. So, again, and since I'm going to start out right out of the chute, we really need a good night tonight, big time. Josh, put me down
8: you
5: for
8: 1,000. You have a credit 1, card line.
5: Put me down for 1,000. Oh. No, we only have one line. And that one line, now they've changed up on us. We got that whole new phone system in, and hopefully, you know, the phones will work. I mean, it's a new system. It's really nice when the phones work. And so that number is 216.
8: Yeah, we know out here in the country with cell phones not working here at the ranch, unless I'm right near the satellite, Starlink, there is no phone reception for many, many miles.
5: Well, that's not our problem. Our problem is The devil is in the details. We've always been targeted from day one on the air. This ministry has been targeted. And you know that. You've been with us for a long time. And so
8: right. That
5: number is to call 216-901-0933. I think there's about a half a dozen lines or more open on that right now. 216-901-0933. And you can put me in there for $1,000, Josh. So, anyhow, we're going to get started right into our message tonight.
8: Message.
5: The title of the message. Do you remember what the title of the message was?
8: The day shall not come unless there come a falling away first.
5: Okay, there's something that has happened in this country that's never happened in my lifetime, Joe. One of the things we're going to get into that is that there's been a tremendous decline here just in the last couple of decades, but really speeding up. In the last 4 or 5 years, it's really sped up. And that decline is church attendance. Church attendance has fallen way, way off. And the fact you had here, Southern Baptists have been losing about 500,000 a year since 2020. If you go back to the Lutherans, they went from 8,000 down to eight million down to 3 million. Between the Methodists, the Presbyterians, the Episcopalians, and such, over 6,000 Protestant churches are closing per year in this country. Well, there'll be some opening too, but so you see this, what's taking place. And of course, you may have noticed the Roman Catholic Church running all kinds of ads on television, all kinds trying to recruit people because their population, their attendance has fallen way, way, way down. So that's happening where you see this, and we'll talk about it falling away. But at the same,
8: we saw it first over in Europe, where we've been, you know, for the past, 20-30 years, we've been telling how it's fallen off, that there was less than 2% of all Europe was fundamental Christian. And that was years ago. I imagine it's down 1% or less now.
5: Well, then there's something else happening simultaneously. And that is, there's a movement in this country, a revival movement amongst being led by young men that are being converted to Christ in large numbers. And where the young men are going farther to the right, the young women are going to the left, okay? And there's a good reason for that, and we'll talk about that as we go through here. But let's start here tonight in 2 Thessalonians chapter 2, and let's take a couple verses at a time. So,
8: all right.
5: Go ahead, read verse 1.
8: 1 and 2?
5: Go ahead.
8: Now we beseech you, brethren, by the coming of our Lord Jesus Christ, and by our gathering together unto him.
5: So now,
8: that ye be not soon shaken. Oh, just you said 2 at a time.
5: Well, yeah, I was going to do, hear what he's referring to.
8: Out,
5: He's referring back to what he was saying about the gathering gathered to him, because he had previously been reporting on the rapture of the church. He was talking about the rapture. But go ahead and read it. Read that 2 through 5.
8: That ye be not soon shaken in mind, or be troubled, neither by spirit, nor by word, nor by letter as from us, as that the day of Christ is at hand. Let no man deceive you by any means, for that day shall not come, except there come a falling away first, and that man of sin be revealed, the son of perdition, who opposeth and exalteth himself above all that is called God, or that is worshipped, so that he as God sitteth in the temple of God, showing himself that he is God.
5: Okay, so here now, that you be not soon shaken in mind, or be troubled, neither by spirit, nor by word, nor by letter as from us, as that day of Christ is at hand. Now, He's referring here to the day of Christ, that day of Christ is at hand. Now, there's a difference between the day of Christ. People confuse the day of Christ with the day of the Lord. They're not the same.
8: Right.
5: The day of Christ always...
8: The day of Christ is salvation, and the day of the Lord is judgment.
5: Right. And so here now...
8: You get salvation first.
5: All right. Now, here he's referring to what has taken place. There were those at that time, apparently, because of the severe persecution, there were Christians that were disappearing, and there were those that were pretending to be the apostles and writing letters saying that the rapture had already taken place. And the people were very, very concerned about being left behind. And here the Apostle Paul is telling them, no, let no man deceive you by any means, for that day shall not come except for there come a falling away first, and the man of sin be revealed, the son of perdition. Now, Joe, that word falling away has got, you have parallel meanings. It has the word apostasia, apo, means to be away from, to be away from. Apo means to be away from. And stasis, apostasis, means to be standing away, to be standing away. In other words, so he's talking about, in both cases, standing away. Now, here, in the case of the rapture of the church, is referring to the saints are standing away from the earth. And then when they get caught up, they're standing away from the earth. But at the same time, Paul is referring to the great apostasy, which is falling away, standing away from the faith. And that's exactly
8: right.
5: What we're seeing today more than it's ever been. I wanted to stop here for a second and give that number out. That number is 216-901-0933. Again, that number is 216-901-0933. This is Pledge Week. We really need to hear from you folks tonight. We really do. It's really critical. And I have a deadline. If you folks, especially if you go to PayPal, we will appreciate whatever you can do to help us out. Like I said, we lost twice now during our pledge week. We have less than 10 hours in that 1 week to raise, to get enough money for the entire month. And here we got twice now. We got cut out one day of each week because the phones collapsed on us. And like I said, these things only happen to us. The devil's in the details. So that number is 216-901-0933. And that's just a call in line. We don't have a special credit card line here tonight. We just have the one number, but we have enough people on the phones. So give us a call at 216-901-0933. So we're living, Joe, at the time of the great apostasy, and it refers to when it says that the son of perdition. Now, some of us know, we will know who the Antichrist is because God has given us that spirit. It'll be, and of course, you know, it's talking about when he talks about the son of perdition, Judas was referred to as the son of perdition, but it simply means the spirit of the Antichrist.
8: That's right.
5: And so here now, showing himself that he is God, that takes place after the rapture of the church. Once the church is taken up, then he sets himself up. Remember you not that when I was yet with you, I told you these things. Now, again, here what is taking place, there are false teachers out there. They're preterists, Joe. And preterists are teaching that the tribulation period already took place. Took place back in the 70 AD when Titus killed the Christians and the Jews, and when he came in and offered up the sow in the temple. And so, but that is That is as far as you can get from the truth. Joe, why is it? How many prophecies would have gone unfulfilled had the tribulation taken place in 70 A.D.?
8: A great many. I'm afraid I can't tell you the number offhand, but quite a few.
5: Well, let me just ask you this. After the tribulation, we'd gone into the millennial kingdom, and Christ would be sitting on his throne in Jerusalem, ruling there today, and we would have glorified bodies ruling with him. I can tell you, this body of mine is far from being glorified.
8: You and me both. If all these artificial body parts and titanium steel and whatnot count.
5: So do you remember during that tribulation period when the pit opened up and those creatures came out and they had the head of a teeth like a lion and a tail of a scorpion, and they were stinging men, and men couldn't die. They wanted to die. Do you remember when that took place?
8: It hasn't happened yet, has it?
5: No, but that happens during the tribulation period.
8: And so, I'm not going to be here for that, I guarantee you.
5: Alrighty,
8: I've got my passport, one-way ticket, and I'm ready to go whenever he calls.
5: But there are those out there that are preaching that, and they're also preaching another false doctrine, and that is universal salvation, that everybody gets saved. This is one of the growing apostate teachings of today. And that everybody...
8: Oh, in fact, I remember years ago when we talked about the survey that showed there were more people believed in heaven than believed in God. And I just couldn't get that one straight in my mind. How can you believe in heaven and not believe in the God who created the heaven and the earth? But, hey, things are going crazy, aren't they?
5: Yeah. Tony in Toronto pledges $225. Thank you, Tony. That number is...
8: Yeah, he had to beat me.
5: Yeah.
8: He had a matching. He had to beat me. Thank you, Tony.
5: All right. There you go. And... let me see, it's 216-901-0933 is the new number now. Again, it's 216-901-0933. So can I get somebody to match my 1,000? Can I get somebody to match Joe's 200? Or Wendy's 600? Or Claudia's 100? Or Lisa's 200? So, folks, we'll take a match on everything. Maybe we can get somebody to match every one of them. That'd be better yet. Okay. 216-901-0933. Now, Joe, I want to turn over because we're seeing here, we're living in the days of the very first application, what we just read. And so, and that's the falling away, the great apostasy. Which there, I mean, it's here now. But now I want to turn over to Jude. So let's read in Jude verses 1 through 4.
8: All right. Jude, the servant of Jesus Christ and brother of James, to them that are sanctified by God the Father and preserved in Jesus Christ and called, mercy unto you and peace and love be multiplied. Beloved, when I gave all diligence to write unto you for the common salvation, it was needful for me to write unto you and exhort you that ye should earnestly contend for the faith which was once delivered unto the saints. For there are certain men crept in unawares, who were before of old ordained to this condemnation, ungodly men, turning the grace of our God into lasciviousness and denying the only Lord God and our Lord Jesus Christ.
5: All right. Joyce in New Jersey pledges 40. Thank you, Joyce, folks. 216-901-0933. Now, here, when we start out, Jude, the servant of Jesus Christ, and the brother of James, to them that are sanctified by God the Father and preserved in Jesus Christ and called. Here, Jude, James and Jude were both half-brothers of the Lord Jesus. Now, you notice something here what they're talking about. The servant of Jesus Christ and brother of James. Now, here, remember, Jesus literally had to raise himself from the dead before they believed on him. Remember, his own brothers told him, listen, if you're really who you say you are, go in there and prove it. And here, now, everything has changed. They don't even feel that they have the right to refer to themselves as the half-brothers of Jesus. Instead, they're referring to themselves as his servant, huh?
8: Servants, yes.
5: And so...
8: they probably weren't very brotherly toward him, too, because you got to remember, he was without sin. And can you imagine living with a brother in your house that never sinned, that didn't do anything wrong? Boy, not in my world.
5: Well, first of all, he was the oldest, and you could tell, you know, he was mom's favorite, right? And so, yeah, he had to be.
8: That's a very, very good reason for that one.
5: Yeah. Anyhow, I have a story I could tell you about that, but it's a long one. But it was something happened with me. But anyhow, he goes on to say, beloved, when I give all diligence to write unto you of the common salvation, it was needful for me to write unto you and exhort you that you should earnestly contend for the faith that was once delivered to the saints, okay? And here, you know, again, with the great apostasy, there is so much apostate teaching out there, so much heresy out there today. People have gone so far away. They've got over 200 perversions of the Bible. You can go out and you can find a perversion of the Bible that'll say just about whatever you want, what you want to believe or you want to preach. And so here... But the idea, Joe, is when it talks about the common salvation. Remember, people are getting saved the same way today, truly saved, as they did from the very beginning. Now,
8: death, birth, and resurrection of Jesus Christ,
5: right.
8: Son of God, right?
5: Well, what's the first thing you have to do to get saved? Remember what, I'll give you a hint.
8: Repent.
5: Right. Noah preached 120 years, repent. John the Baptist came preaching, repent. And the first time Jesus went out preached publicly, what did he say? Repent or perish, right? So.
8: His first word was repent, right?
5: So, yeah, with the word of faith movement out there, the word of faith with all these prosperity preachers, they teach that repentance is not necessary for salvation. And so they all teach.
8: They're trying to make it easy, but I've noticed something in this world. Quite often the easy way is not the best way or the right way. In fact, often it's the wrong way.
5: Yeah. And so here.
8: In this case, it's the very, very wrong way because it will never lead to salvation.
5: Right. Now, when I was telling you before that there were two things happening simultaneously, the big falling away from people, falling away from the church. Now, this was really, it really sped up after COVID. When COVID came, a lot of people quit going to church because they tried to shut the church down. Here in Ohio, Amy Acton, who was supposed to be the head of the Department of Health, she said, no, you can't, no more than 10 people in churches. Churches, no singing in churches. You have to wear masks, so on and so forth. But now, she had no problems with keeping the abortion mills open, the liquor stores open, and the pot stores. She had no problem with that. You couldn't get infected over there, but the churches now, that was different. And she's running for governor of Ohio as a Democrat. And so here, well, when he's talking about today across the country, there's this revival being led by young men. It's being led by young men again. And as we mentioned earlier, they're having him, I mean, here in Ohio, they've had some big rallies. But here's the thing. It's a lot of emotion. There's a lot of emotion, which is good. You need, you know, in the moving of the Holy Spirit, but it becomes shallow when it comes to foundation. Jesus says over in Matthew 7, you know, to build your house upon the rock, the foundation. Now, that's the teaching of the Lord Jesus Christ. And remember, where there's a failure is that, Joe, people have gotten away from where we're told to hold fast to the traditions of the apostles. And those out there today are teaching things like you have to do away, get rid of the old hymnals. You have to have change. In order to have growth, you've got to have change. You've got to go away from the old ways to the new, which is exactly the opposite of what God's Word, the Bible, teaches. We'll be back right after this.
7: News coming out of Truth Social, this coming from President Trump. He shared this late last night, saying that U.S. and Nigerian forces carried out an operation that killed a global ISIS leader. President Trump identified the terrorist as Abu Bilal al-Manuki, whom he described as ISIS's second in command globally. He says, tonight at my direction, brave American forces and the armed forces of Nigeria flawlessly executed a meticulously planned and very complex mission to eliminate the most active terrorist in the world from the battlefield. Abu Bilal al-Manuki, second in command of ISIS globally, thought he could hide in Africa, but little did he know we had sources who kept us informed on what he was doing. He will no longer terrorize the people of Africa or help plan operations to target Americans. President Trump also thanked the Nigerian government for its cooperation in the mission, saying, with his removal, ISIS's global operation is greatly diminished. Now, I also wanted to bring this to you. This is a post from Secretary of War Pete Hegseth, as he posted this morning to X, confirming U.S. forces in coordination with the armed forces of Nigeria killed al-Manuki and other ISIS leaders and provided more details about al-Manuki's role within ISIS. He says this, Abu Bilal al-Manuki was the number two of ISIS globally, responsible for overseeing the planning of attacks, directing hostage taking and managing financial operations. The removal of him and other ISIS personnel makes Americans safer by further degrading ISIS's ability to plan and carry out attacks that threaten the U.S. homeland, American citizens, and innocent civilians. Going on to say, operations like last night's demonstrate the exceptional patience and skill of U.S. forces, amplified alongside willing and capable partners to address shared threats. This should serve as a reminder that we will hunt down those who wish to harm Americans or innocent Christians wherever they are. Now, Hegseth also said U.S. Africa Command carried out the precise operation to remove this terrorist, his words there, at President Trump's direction and in conjunction with Nigeria's president. The secretary reiterated how Trump in November, quote, declared to the world that we will help protect Christians in Nigeria and instructed the Department of War to prepare for action. Going on to say, so for months, we hunted this top ISIS leader in Nigeria who was killing Christians, and we killed him and his entire posse. Now, Fox News Digital has reached out to the White House for comments, still waiting to see if we can get a comment there from the White House. But this announcement comes after U.S. Central Command said it carried out multiple strikes against more than 30 ISIS targets in Syria in February as part of a joint military effort to sustain relentless military pressure on remnants from the terrorist network. CENTCOM said U.S. forces struck ISIS infrastructure and weapons storage targets using fixed-wing, rotary-wing, and unmanned aircraft. Now, President Trump also told reporters on January 27th that he had a great conversation with the Syrian president. He said this, all of the things having to do with Syria in that area are working out very, very well, so we are very happy about it. CENTCOM announced in February that more than 50 ISIS terrorists had been killed or captured and more than 100 ISIS infrastructure targets struck during 2 months of targeted operations in Syria. The U.S. launched Operation Hawkeye Strike in response to an ISIS ambush that killed two U.S. service members and an American interpreter December 13th of 2025 in Syria. So once again, just putting up this post here from President Trump as he shared this to Truth Social very late last night, I believe 11:30 p.m. Eastern time, as he announced that U.S. and Nigerian forces carried out an operation that killed a global ISIS leader.

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3: I mean, the atrocities that were going on against Christians since about 2000 have been horrendous. And most of the world just gave kind of a big yawn. It was not a major topic, didn't make headlines. And I remember you and I talking about, I was just amazed at how people could totally ignore it, disregard what was happening to Christians. It was like, oh, well, somebody killed a dog, you know, so... It was just an irrelevant story for years. So I'm so glad Trump's doing something.
4: Yeah, I am too. And again, like I said, there's a number of things happening. He's going to be bringing a lot of our troops home. For example, there in U.S. cancels deployment of 4,000 troops to Poland as Trump distances himself from weak allies. And that's good. Instead of us going over there and spending all this money protecting allies that don't care about us, that disrespect.
3: They don't care about themselves. They're not even willing to help, you know, defend themselves. So why should we care? If they don't care, why should we?
4: Right. And so what better use would that be to use those troops? Wherever there's places in this globe where the persecution, and it's many places where it's really bad. But, you know, the nice thing about the way the Special Forces units are, they can rapidly deploy. They can go in, hit hard, and take out the opposition, and then leave in a big hurry. And just the threat of that happening, knowing that, look, you keep killing Christians, and you're going to have to pay with the price, just that threat there, Joe, would really cut down the amount of persecution the church is getting, okay, today. So,
3: yeah, especially if we do a few more times, they get the message, you're right, it would be a great deterrent.
4: All righty. Kathy in Ohio pledges 300. Thank you, Kathy. And so that number is 216-901-0933. That's 216-901-0933. Here, other good news is you have we have a clip I think we're going to play. We'll play it next week. But a lot of it's got to do with the fraud. Across this, do you realize that they're coming out? The Department of Fraud now, Vance is the fraud czar. And they have said that there could be as more than $1 trillion worth of fraud that the Democrats have stolen from the American people. This is coming out right now. Just in Medicaid workfare in Minnesota, it comes over $9 billion. But here, and guess what? Tampon Tim's in big trouble, and he should be in big trouble. But here, and so, and along with the mayor there of Minneapolis, and along with the attorney general of Minnesota, but here, Minnesota Tax Committee Chair Rip Aisha Gomez, you ought to see this big wicked woman here. She screams at the GOP representative. And tells him, she yells out, she uses the F-bomb, and that's what these vulgar, wicked, old, dirty women use. She uses the F-bomb on him and says, go do your F-bomb, shoot yourself. And she did that, this idiot, during a gun control meltdown. So the GOP leaders are demanding she be stripped of her power. Minnesota House Democrat Alicia Gomez Jr. in Minneapolis, a Democrat.

0: Democrat in Minneapolis verbally assaulted Republican Representative Elliot Engen, telling him what I just said, and right in the middle of a heated debate on gun control, multiple members of the Minnesota House Republican Caucus, the Democrats think it's a good thing to use profanity. That profanity is, you know, whatever the Bible calls a sin, the Democrats will embrace. Whatever God calls a sin or an abomination, they will embrace it. And so,
1: well, right there in New York, they've got a new trio of journalists. They're doubling as fans of that suspected United Healthcare worker killer, Luigi Mangione.
0: Yeah.
1: And they're saying that I'm saying F, you know, the Fox word, Brian Thompson, I don't give the F word that he died. And they're going on talking about how his children are better off without him. They need to learn to not be like their dad. Enjoy the blood money, children. And so we've got a trio there. They were all given press credentials by Mayor Zohan Mandani, his office, and by the New York Supreme Court. So, I mean, this is all over the country. Same thing in Los Angeles. And I got another article with same kind of language in Seattle. Rude, crude, and lewd is the new Democrat Party, because they're no longer a Democrat Party. They're the Communist Party USA.
0: Well, here in this article, it shows you what a dingbat this woman is. She's talking about trying to cut gun violence down, to reducing gun violence by telling this Republican Representative Engen to go and shoot himself. That's
1: yeah, that'll reduce gun violence, right?
0: Yeah. And so that's what a Democrat really does.
1: That's logic. That's Democrat logic. It's the same kind of thing I'm seeing all over. I'm looking at some images there of things in Los Angeles that you couldn't show on television. Naked people doing weird things to themselves. There's a whole trove, all kinds of things that the mayor, Karen Bass, doesn't want people to see. And they have a big graphic content warning in the London Daily Mail. And one of the U.S. Reporters, senior reporters, went and just showed pictures of what's going on in Los Angeles. It is sickening. It is unbelievable filth. Like I said, it's kind of hard to describe. Nudity, perversion, the situation with the drug-addled people on the streets. And getting worse, same thing happening in Seattle. So they seem to, like you said, glorify anything, and it's evil, wicked, inhumane. What they're allowing to happen to these people is abuse. It's inhumane. And I can't believe we cannot just force some laws to put a stop to it. It's sickening.
0: All righty, 216.
1: What happened in a Nazi camp.
0: 216-901-0933. That number, 216-901-0933. We would really appreciate your help right now. We're in a very tough spot. We've got hit twice with loss of days that we need. I'm trying to make that up. So 216-901-0933. Here, you know, you were talking about there that mayor there of Karen Bass. Here, this fellow, Spencer Pratt, he is turning them every which way but loose out there. He made this thing upon the internet, and it's got all the Democrats, you know, showing you how they burnt in all the people lost their homes, people lost their lives, and they did it, and it was because of Mayor Bass, because of these people. This is why so many didn't even have insurance. They were warned over and over and over. Even President Trump went over there to California and warned them. Now, here, he goes on, the establishment is absolutely petrified of reality star turned Los Angeles mayoral candidate Spencer Pratt. What he has got up on the internet is so funny, you'd laugh your head off. The thought of someone outside the appointed political class has all the usual suspects panicking, especially big labor. Big labor union in California is corrupt. So you don't even have to say, if you wanted to talk about the unions, you don't even have to mention, just say corrupt, because those big labor unions are just as corrupt as can be. And they deserve to have the bad things happen to them out there, the prices to be so high because of what they've done. But anyhow, the unions throw endless cash toward Democratic communist politicians at every level of government, of corrupt government, every level, to make sure they keep getting a piece of the taxpayer pie. That's right. Again.
1: Well, symbiotic relationship, right?
0: Yeah. The full political footprint of unions, including indirect spending, is around 1.8 to $2.5 billion per cycle, and nearly 98% of it, all of it, 98% benefiting the Democrat communists on every level of government. When the Los Angeles County Federation of Labor, the very corrupt AFL-CIO, decided to weigh in on the Los Angeles mayor race, they probably thought their LA unions opposed to Spencer Pratt of Mayor 2026, and he was going to have their desired effect of slamming Pratt for his positions. Instead, this is different, it might have become one of the best pro-Pratt ads to date. Oh, the ad begins, Republican Spencer Pratt is the last thing Los Angeles needs for a mayor. Pratt opposing uses taxpayers' money to build brand new houses for unhoused neighbors, saying it's time for the homeless to get help or get out. Those idiots. I mean, how dumb is that for a union to run that, right? Pratt thinks LA needs thousands more police officers rather than more social workers. And Republican Spencer Pratt thinks public employees unions should have less power and not more. L.A. is on the right track and needs to stay the course. Vote no on Republican Spencer Pratt. To tell you, you know that the AFL-CIO was corrupt. But, boy, this shows you how stupid they are. I mean, to run an ad like that.
1: Well, they're more than just corrupt. Remember, we were one of the first groups to talk about the Socialists in Congress. The Democratic Socialists of America website was hosting the Progressive Caucus of the United States House of Representatives. And we were talking about how it was started, Bernie Sanders, Maxine Waters, Nancy Pelosi, Ohio Sherrod Brown. These people, when they started this, I took and copied their website the 31st day of August 2001, and said we're proudly socialist, and went on about how great socialism was. They were going to bring the socialism to America. And then they had a list of all the organizations, progressive coalitions, supporting the socialist agenda. That's a direct quote. I'm reading right from their website. Progressive coalitions supporting the socialist agenda. And one of the first ones was AFL-CIO. So they are socialists to begin with, communists, really, you know, because we know that communism is socialism in a hurry. That was told to us by Lenin himself. So here we have, they're not only crooked and corrupt, but they are communists. And they're leading toward what? Government power. That's why the symbiotic relationship with the Democrat Party is because what? It's all about growing, maintaining power so that nobody can break the cycle of power. So they will always be the ones in control, which is what the end result communism is, the handful of a few controlling the many, right?
0: Joe, if the folks listening to us tonight had no other reason to support us but then the fact that We were the first ones out there back when that we announced that. In fact, if you remember who was the chair of that, it was from our former mayor here of Cleveland, Dennis Kucinich. Okay, but not only did we announce that, but we sent that list of these communists out to people. They weren't supposed to know that at that time. It was up on the internet, but they took it down. Remember, when we sent that out there, we mailed those out along with we sent about 1 million of the 45 current communist goals out to the people there, and we were out there when there wasn't any. There was just a handful of us in conservative talk radio at that time out there amongst the. We had probably less than 5% of the media when all the rest, 95%, were against us. And so
1: I sent personally copies of this to the media all over the country, to different TV, radio places. Nobody wanted to touch it. One of the people, if you remember the name, Xavier Becerra, he's over from California. Yeah, he's all over the place. He was one of the original ones there. But people forget good old Nancy Pelosi and, Maxine Waters, Corrine Brown. So many of these people that everybody's familiar with today were founding members of this. 58 members of the U.S. House said they were proudly socialists working to grow the Democratic Socialist Party of America, right there in their own words and their own website. And then also we started off, I think we were the first radio program in America to talk about cultural Marxism, what it was, the long, great march through the culture and how they were changing hearts and minds through the culture, brainwashing people. Nobody else was talking about that but you and me.
0: Yeah, we were hot on it, week in and week out. And again, back in those days, there were, you could count conservative talk shows on one hand. Today, everybody's got a blog up there, and so we don't have. I don't know if we've lost audience share or whatever, but we're still holding fast, and as we're giving. The information out, the information is still solid, is still truth. We still make sure that what we bring to the people is documented. And so, anyhow, folks,
1: but
0: that number.
1: The difference is these blogs, I have to jump in, these blogs, we are preaching the gospel. That is the big difference that we do that the blogs don't. They stick to just the politics and some of the facts. But the truth is, without the knowledge of the scripture, without the knowledge of Christ, the blogs aren't going to get anywhere, because at the end, really, who is the one who is in control of all heaven and earth, and that everything that happens is in his hands? People realize that you can't win without God, without Christ on your side. You're never going to win.
0: Right, and we do it without all that profanity. And today out there is something that seems like there's a race to the top, to use this, that Joe, what's his name, profanity,
1: Rogan.
0: Pardon?
1: Joe Rogan, yeah.
0: Rogan.
1: Joe Rogan, and they also are using their blogs and things to get wealthy. You and I, especially you in the, 51 years, you've never taken a dime. In all the years I've been with you. Never taken a dime. No one in the ministry has ever taken any money. We do this because the Lord's called us to do this. And besides, like I've always said, pay may be lousy, but the retirement plan is, it's out of this world, right?
0: Absolutely. And one of the major things that we fought for all the way back in the early 70s was the pro-life movement. We were a leader at that time. I was the only pro-life program that I knew of on radio at that time. We were very, very successful because from that time up until today, this ministry was responsible for saving over 24,000 babies. We had a big, big part in saving over 24,000 babies in that time. So we've done it, and you're right, we didn't do it for the money. In fact, you know, not only did we not get paid to do this, we did it because the cause is a righteous cause, but we actually put our above and beyond our own money into this, and that should count for something. The folks out there listening to us,
1: our own money and an awful lot of time. I remember back when there were 3 hours a night, and I was doing the morning show on the Sunshine Radio Network. That was an hour every morning, and then I'd join you some nights for, I can't remember, it was 2 hours then or 3 hours a night.
0: It was 4 hours. We had,
1: that's a lot of time in the prep work.
0: No, it was 4 hours, and it was in the afternoon and the evening. It was three to five and 6 to 8 for many years. 3 to 5.
1: Yeah, well, I did the morning, so I only joined the 6 to 8.
0: Yeah.
1: But people, you know, the average pastor, I want to throw this out to people, the average pastor will spend 6 to 10 hours to do a 22-minute sermon on Sunday. Your format that you set up, there's a Bible study every night, plus we use scripture all the way through and a lot of the different stories and always referring to things, plus the political. There's an awful lot of time you and I put into things like this, hours that unpaid hours away from family, hours away from our farm or properties. So there's a lot of sacrifice there. Really has been.
0: Yeah, we're coming up to a break, folks. The number is 216-901-0933. A break is a great time to call. 216-901-0933. We've never compromised. Help us out. We need your help tonight. Be back right after this.

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8: It's a real attorney general. When Garland was in there, Merrick Garland, that man was as corrupt gets. He broke so many laws. He went after Christians. He went after Christians with a vengeance. He hated Christians. And so here, he's laying low. He's hiding out, okay? But now, something very good has happened. Joe, you know, we've been telling you ever since 2020, the election, that election was stolen. That election we brought tons and tons and tons of evidence here on this radio program that we bring forth. Well, finally, now with this new attorney general, they've taken a closer look. They're digging things out, and they found out all kinds of evidence. And now a lot of these states, like in Georgia and in Arizona, Michigan, they don't want to surrender their ballots.
9: They don't want to because people are going to get caught cheating and names are going to come out and people might go to jail, lose jobs. So they're fighting to keep the secret hidden.
8: Well, the courts are now actually more and more, the courts are coming out and there's going to be legislation going after these lawfare judges, these corrupt judges. But now the RNC chair, Joe Gruters, announces 130 lawsuits filed across 32 states to stop Democrat election fraud as President Trump deploys an army of election lawyers to stop the steal. Remember what he said in 2024? It had to be too big to rig, too big to rig. They had to win by a whole lot, okay? And so, 216-901.
9: Go ahead, give that number.
8: Yeah, 216-901-0933. If I find a match, can I get at least one match for my 1,000? Right now, we have about 55 minutes left for you to call in tonight, and we're nowhere near what we should be tonight, so... Can I get a match for my 1,000? Can I get a match for Wendy's 600 or Joe's 200 or Lisa's 200? Folks, again, that number is 216-901-0933. Now, Joe, here, the RNC chairman announced that Republicans have already launched 130 lawsuits across 32 states, blocking Democratic efforts to cheat every single day in the U.S. elections. Now, the announcement comes as President Donald Trump recently vowed to unleash a much larger election integrity army than the ones the Republicans used in 2024, signaling that the GOP is preparing for an all-out legal ground game fight over ballot security vote, counting and election procedures in battleground states. And you actually had some of these Democrats, like AOC, saying that it's unfair for them to stop because they can't win if they don't cheat. It's virtually a part of their culture there, okay?
9: That's what they say. We can't win if the Republicans do this. What they are acknowledging, their corruption. Now, I've got a story here. Skid Row election scheme allegedly fueled by pocket change payoffs busted by Trump's DOJ. Long story short here, Department of Justice charged a California woman, and her name, Anika Brenda Lee Armstrong. She was going around, she was supposed to register people. Well, she went down and she was paying people, especially the homeless around Skid Row, to register to vote while she worked as a paid ballot petition signature collector. She was supposed to get, you know, people to sign a ballot petition, and she was doing a side job. She would pay them a dollar or two or three, whatever they needed, and then she would get their voter registration, and they would, of course, use that to help vote for these people come election day. And this is the kind of thing that the Democrats have been doing. She's been doing this work, they said, for like 30 years, and they just now realized that all this time she's been doing the same thing while she was out getting paid to get the ballot signatures. She was just collecting voters for the Democrat Party by paying them off. You know, cheap bottle of wine, $3 for a drink, and you got to vote. You know, and for 30 years she's been doing this. It gives you an idea of the depth of these people, what they will stoop to win.
8: AOC just came out recently and said that the bill that they're trying to pass, the Fairness Act, you know, the voter fraud legislation that Thune really, I don't think, wants to pass at all. But anyhow, she just came out and said that that is unconstitutional because it takes away illegal aliens' rights to vote.
9: Yeah. Yeah, that's a good one. There, show me in the Constitution where illegal aliens have a right to vote. It's not there, is it?
8: I mean, it's amazing what these people do. I mean, it's just absolutely amazing. Okay, Ronald in Ohio pledges 20. Thank you, Ronald. That number again, folks, is 216-901-0933. Now, here's another one we talk about. Democrat New York congressional candidate backed by radical moron Mandummy. Trans Bill of Rights wants taxpayers to foot the bill for surgeries, housing, and more. Radical New York State Assembly member Claire Valdez, a longtime leader of the New York Democratic Communist Party, and backed by the Marxist New York mayor, moron Mandummy, is running the Democratic Party for New York's. Oh, by the way, did you hear Trump? Trump is calling them Democrats now. He's using the word Democrat. Now, where do you think he got that? And so,
9: I know you started calling them Democrats or Democrats. You were calling them Democrats
8: over a year ago. I started calling them. Now Trump is recently calling them Democrats too. Valdez.
9: I still like Democrats because to me they're demonic in their hatred. They're demonic in their desire to corrupt the Constitution. I mean, what do they want to do? They want to destroy the Constitution. They want to pack the Supreme Court. They want to bring in two new states, turn D.C. and Puerto Rico and or whatever it is into a state so they get four more senators. They want to get rid of the Electoral College. They want to change the way that we elect the president. They want to do everything to turn us into that Barack Obama's total transformation of America. They want to change us from our good constitutional republic to a socialist democratic nation. And these people will never, never quit. The drive, the evil in them will never stop until they're defeated.
8: Remember the one thing they've wanted to do, as long as I can remember, is they wanted to disarm us, disarm Americans.
9: Oh, yeah.
8: And so, like what happened in British, in the UK, what happened there in Canada, they wanted to disarm us. And that's one thing that's not going to happen. The American people are not that stupid. Now, I'm wondering how those people in the New York 7th Congressional District, whether if they're stupid enough to vote for this woman, Valdez, the one that wants to have a taxpayer's a trans bill of rights, wanting taxpayers to pay for any and all trans butcher surgeries for these trans things, okay? In an interview released on Friday, Valdez told podcast host Mike from PA, when we talk about trans rights and bodily autonomy, we talk about the universal programs like social housing, like Medicaid for all these programs, you know, we know that trans people and trans youth especially are often the highest risk for homelessness, retaliations in their jobs. So here, do you think, my question is, are the people in New York's 7th Congressional District dumb enough to elect this woman? That's the question.
9: Yeah. Because, again, Paul, what have we been telling people? I've been telling them for 30 years, you're a little longer. Follow the money. I've got a list here of procedures for these radical sex genital surgeries, irreversible surgeries. This is a multi-million dollar thing. The America Principal Project gave a report showing some of these costs. Take phalloplasty, getting rid of the male organ, costs between $20,000 and $150,000. Facial feminization surgery runs $20,000 to $50,000. A mastectomy, $15,000 to $50,000. Hysterectomy, $10,000 to $22,500. Augmentation, mammoplasty, $6,000 to $12,000. And it goes on and on about chest masculization, voice feminization, blah, blah, blah, blah, blah. They've got a great list of things. Huge amounts of money. One of these people could rack up somewhere in the neighborhood of $250,000 a piece. And they want us to pay $250,000 for a person to have all these things done to them that are actually criminal, that are actually abusive, that will make the person sterile, that will make them be on medication for the rest of their life. And they found out now, I remember that 9 out of 10 of all these minors with some kind of gender confusion will just, if left alone, will embrace their biological sex. And if they want to turn 21 and decide to do all this weird stuff, fine, they can do it, and they can earn the money to do it. It's like the women that have Brazilian butt lifts and breast augmentation, all that. We don't pay for any of that through health care. All of that, if they're trying to change the way they look, they pay for it themselves, right? So why, people, should we pay $250,000 or more for somebody to self-harm when, you know, nothing else happens like that in the country? Think about it, right?
8: Yeah, well, again, this is the days that we're living in, and we're going to be talking more about that as we go through the Bible study this week, because it's a very interesting Bible study. 216.
9: At least now you know why these doctors have been pushing this, because look at the money they make. You know, one of those surgeries, $20,000, $100,000, $50,000, $150,000 of surgery. I'm sorry, but the old greed, follow the money thing, that kind of greed really
8: Shame. Yeah, right? But that greed is coming back to bite them, Joe. You've had a number of them already have been sued in multi-million dollar suits because they had told these young people that they could reverse the situation, that, and then when it came time shortly after having that, deciding, hey, you know what, I made a big, big mistake. I want to go back to being what I was. Then they find out that can't happen, okay, that they're permanently damaged. And so a number of them have been sued, and then because of the mental breakdown is caused, a lot of these young people have had mental breakdowns and committed suicide. So that's coming back on them. But a lot of those surgeons are being sued right now today in major bucks, and the people are suing them or winning the cases in court. So,
9: well, thank you, Jesus. I hope that just keeps happening. I hope they just break some of those hospitals, some of those clinics, some of those doctor practices. I can't think of a more deserving bunch of people to have it happen to, right?
8: I hear you. You know, I forgot to mention at the beginning of the program, folks, we have two, for those of you, we have that Judgment Train CD, the one that's got the old original songs on it that everybody likes so much. We have that. We ask a donation of $25, and then we have the our best, most popular little gift that we put out there, and that's the little Bible answer book. Everybody loves that. Some people buy those 10, 20 at a time to give out, and we have those for $25. But if you buy both of them together, a donation of $40 or more, we'll get you those. And now, if you're destitute, you'd like the CD, or you'd like it, but you're destitute and you can't afford that, give us a call at 440-338-1367, 440-338-1367, and we'll see if we can help you out without cost. We've done a lot of that.
9: You have to look that number up, because you never call your own number, do you?
8: No, I don't. I've got so many numbers. That's the problem. I've got so many numbers.
9: Yeah, you got them.
8: And so one of the church numbers over there that comes into you. Out of the church, we have the Right to Life office, the radio ministry office, the prison and jail ministry offices, all working there. And not only that, but the truck stop office working out of the church. So anyhow, you have to call. You can get a hold of one of those offices there during the day. All right. That number is 216-901-0933. We have definitely been doers of the word all of these years, Joe. Going after it, we've been relentless, because the cause is a righteous, righteous cause. Here's what we talked about a little earlier. Let me see. That number is 216-901-0933. Did I hear you say give the number? I've been giving it out, okay? A little slower. 216-901-0933. We really need to hear from you. We got hit hard, and here within the next couple of days.
9: Well, I want to go to God's word in Matthew chapter 10, around verses 40 through 42. I'll just kind of paraphrase what God is telling you, that when you support a ministry that is doing work that blesses, praises, glorifies Him, you get to share in that person or that ministry's reward. So all of you who are donating to this ministry, you get to share in anything that the ministry's done that glorifies God, whether, like I already said, the prison ministry, pastors and hospice, the King's Word School of the Bible, the truck ministry, the Right to Life, anything that has been done through any of the arms of this ministry, any of the blessings, you get to share in those blessings by supporting the radio ministry, which is the heartbeat of everything, that and Doers of the Word Church. So you get, it's one way you can use your money to lamps and crowns and treasures in heaven. You've got God's word on it, not mine.
8: You know, I'll tell you what, Joe, the Bible teaches pray without ceasing, and that there's power in prayer. And this is why, you know, we have done so much of that over the years here on the air. But let's do this. And I'm going to ask you, okay, and I'm going to ask all the folks out there, join with them. Listen, some of you out there listening, you can't afford maybe to, you know, to send in anything. Maybe not, you know, you don't feel that you can. But there are many, many people out there listening that can. And so, would you pray along with Joe? Would you pray along with Joe? There's power in prayer, okay? And that we need, because we are, like I said, we're up against it. In 51 years, we have never backed down. We've never stood down. This pastor that you're listening to right now has gone to jail many times for preaching, just for preaching the gospel out in front of those bloody abortion mills. This pastor that you're listening to, folks, and I'm going to tell you, I've been shot at. They've tried to run me over. They've tried to stab me. I'm out there, but we never, and they've tried to sue me. The communist part of the ACLU tried to sue me many times, but we've never, never, in all of that 51 years, ever backed down. Why? Not because we're superhero, we're better than everybody else, because we really do believe the Word of God. We really do hold to the Word of God. And that's why we've done what we've done, and that's why we're still here after all these years, not giving up, but waiting for the Lord's return, and we're going to stand fast until we hear those words, "Good, well done, my good and faithful servant." So, Joe, would you go ahead and folks, pray along with Joe.
9: Oh, dear Heavenly Father, you know, you especially hear from the heart, and Ernie and I have given so much of our lives to this ministry, and so many others have contributed greatly, and the need is just as great now as it was many years ago. And Lord, there is a great need right now for funds to pay the bill, the radio airtime. And just, Lord, I would just ask that you would reach out and touch the hearts of the listeners out there, those that have not donated before, those who could donate but haven't for one reason or the other. And you have blessed many out there with the wealth and professional practices, businesses, and the ability to really help us out in the time of need. So, Lord, I would just ask that you would just touch their hearts, motivate them to see the need, to see that the cause is righteous, that we need to help, that we are fighting the good fight, we're standing our ground, we are running to the battle, and that we need to continue this fight. So, Lord, we just put our faith and trust in you, and that those that are listening out there, the believers, that they would follow their heart and help us out in this time of need. And we ask these things in Jesus' precious, precious name. Amen.
8: Thanks, Joe. That number, folks, is 216-901-0933. We really, really need to hear from you. Now, when I was telling you about that, the bill that they've been trying to pass, you know, to make voter ID, that everyone has to have voter ID, And what is it called? The I'm having a what am I seeing you? The Fairness
9: Act.
8: Pardon?
9: The Save America Act. That's
8: it. The Save America Act. Okay. And here, I've been hearing from a number of people that are close to the situation, and they're telling us that Thune does not really want to pass that. Okay. You know, a lot of people think that somebody's gotten to him. Now, actor James Woods, he goes off on him on Saturday night in the worthless U.S. Senate's Rhino lost one of their most faithful backstabbers. Senator Bill Cassidy, a Republican senator from Louisiana, he's the one who voted to convict President Trump for the January 6th Fed's insurrection, led by at least 270 FBI agents. Remember, Joe, we told people when that happened, we told them that the place was filled with rogue FBI agents, and whatever happened to Chris Wray says he didn't have any knowledge of his age. Then he changed.
9: No knowledge. I didn't know anything about it. I'm just the head of the FBI, and they're all under my command, but I knew nothing. Yeah, right.
8: Yeah, and the Merrick Garland, but then he changed the story a little bit, so he did have some knowledge that there were some out there that was told him, well, whatever happened to Chris Wray? Chris Wray's laying low big time right now. Anyhow, who voted to convict President Trump on January 6th, Fed resurrection, led by the 270 FBI agents and unknown numbers of government plants. Incumbent Senator Bill Cassidy. By the way, all of those, there were like 10 of those Republicans that voted to impeach President Trump. And one by one, they're going out of office. They're losing their races. They've been defeated after coming in third place. Cassidy voted to convict President Trump, voted for red flag laws, voted for Senate Majority Leader Thune. Louisiana will soon elect a new senator this November. And so he goes on. It should be noted that the Majority Leader Thune and the Republican Senate Campaign Fund, and they lost. On Saturday, actor James Woods went for the turncoat Senator Majority Leader. No Trump judges, no Voter ID Save Act. 50 bills already passed by the House in limbo. Pardon my language, but this guy is worthless. I can't read what this guy is saying, okay? Thune will not even pass voter ID to save the country, an issue that has over 80% of the support of the public. Yeah, Thune's come up with so many different excuses why he couldn't push that through. He come out pretending and speaking like he was trying to convince the people, but we got word that behind the scenes he was doing all he could to stop it. All righty, here.
9: Let me throw one story in here because it's some good news, but it also says kind of tells on Thune. Senate Republicans confirm nearly 50 of Trump's picks for energy, land management, and these different nominees that they needed to be put in. And these picks have been put in. Now, they have confirmed a slate in a batch. And they did this in a batch. And what they did is they changed the rules so it didn't have to go to the 60-vote majority. It would just be by a simple majority. They went nuclear and changed the Senate's rules so they could get these nominees confirmed without having to take a full vote on the Senate floor. And it said the move, this is the fourth time they've turned the nuclear option to the Senate, lowering the threshold for certain picks to just a simple majority. So they could do it to get these people passed, to get them to work, but they can't do it for the Save America Act?
8: Yeah.
9: Interesting. They can do it for things they want, but they can't do it for things, everything? Okay. So now we know that Thune is just stonewalling. We need to get rid of him. He needs to be out. And the rest of the Republicans have to get a pair and challenge him and just say, put it up for a vote or else. You know, we need the senators on our side to kind of start causing some trouble and making some threats.
8: Absolutely.
9: We need to start fighting hard.
8: Absolutely. All righty. Bill in Boston pledged 100. Josie in Illinois pledges 50. That's Jose. Jose in Illinois pledges 50. Joanne? Is that Joanne or Joanne? Joanne in New York pledges 1,000. Thank you, Joanne.
9: Wow, you got a match.
8: Bob in New Jersey pledges 40. Looks like, Joe, the Lord is answering your prayer. Even as we speak, he's answering your prayer. It's right there. And so let's...
9: thank you, and thank you, Lord.
8: Yeah.
9: Yes, we give him the praise. It wasn't me. It was he was answering a earnest prayer because, like you said, we asked the people to pray with us.
8: We're going to go to a break real quick, and what a perfect time to call at 216-901-0933. We'll be back after this.
10: I hear that train a-coming. It's coming around the

is no use in running. There is no place to go. Now you know you're hurt. You're reaping what you sow. You turn your back on Jesus. Didn't care why he died. But now you're really caring. Just listen to you cry.

this time. He's your only hope now. You're at the end of the line. You may not see tomorrow. Your time is running out.

very, very good. You know, yesterday, you know, there's always these protests taking place in Washington, D.C., and lately they've been very anti-Semitic. You've had the communist and the unholy alliance between the communist, the Democratic Communist Party and the radical Muslim, you know, the anti-Semitic, and we're seeing that happening more and more. But yesterday, Rededicate 250 was a complete success as the USA rededicated a full performance here. Chris Tomlin delivers a massive performance to close the rededication 250. Here we see thousands of Americans are gathered at the National Mall for a powerful day of prayer, praise, patriotism, as we chart the course for America's next 250 years and rededicate ourselves to one nation under God. Thousands of Americans are gathering at the National Mall for a powerful, powerful day. This was yesterday. And so here, it goes on to say, as we approach our nation's 250th birthday, we celebrate the faith, the courage, and the resolve that has been guided Americans since the very beginning. Rededicate 250. D&I, well, this tells you, Gilbert, says 250 years ago today, on May 17, 1776, the Second Continental Congress called for a day of humility. As we approach our nation's 250th birthday, we celebrate the faith, courage, and resolve that has been guiding America since the very beginning. President Trump recited a passage from... We played that here, what he recited when he made that a couple of weeks back. Recited a passage from 2 Chronicles 7 during Sunday's rededication 250 celebration on the National Mall, including the well-known verse urging people to humble themselves and pray and seek the face and turn from their wicked ways. That upset those on the left more than anything else that took place there yesterday. The major complaints that came from them was that, because here, the prayer, they hate God, they hate prayer, they hate life. It's, you know, again, the Bible says all of those that hate God love death, and boy, the opposition loves death out there today. But anyhow, can I get a match for Joanne's 1,000? Can I get a match for my 1,000? How about a couple 500s? We haven't had a 500. Well, I guess the last time we did this, we did have a couple 500s. But we could use a couple 500s tonight, or even 250s. So can we get a match? Can we get someone to combine Joanne and myself and get a place for 2,000? That would be even better yet. So if you can, the number is 216-901-0933. That's 216-901-0933. We really, really need it. And folks, again, we're kind of in a tough spot right now. The saying goes, when the times get tough, the tough get going, huh? Or when the going gets tough, the tough get going. And again, all of these years, Joe.

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3: But America, because we're a free country, we are vulnerable. We need to be alert to things like this. We need to be watchful. Fortunately, those workers were. So any of you that have jobs in maintenance at water treatment plants and industry, at wherever there's machinery, different things involving, you know, power, construction, whatever, we have to be alert. The world is a far more dangerous place since we now let all the enemies into the country. The Democrat Party has let them all in from all over the world.
4: 20 million people.
3: Yeah.
4: They brought in since Biden got into office, 20 million people.
3: Most of them were men of military age, the people coming in, just like right now. Most of the ones that are coming into England, landing on England's shores, are what? Muslims of military age. They're foreigners of military age. That's what's happening in Germany and everywhere else.
4: Did you see what just happened in England just this past week? They had the largest protest in the history of the United Kingdom, the largest Christian patriot protest. The English people are coming out, the largest, several hundred thousand people came out.
3: I think it was close to a million. I saw the pictures of it. That crowd went on and on and on. You and I have been to D.C. marches and different things. We've seen big crowds. This was bigger than any D.C. march that we'd ever gone to. I'm sure it was well over a million people, but signs like we want to take our country back. People are getting angry. They're getting fed up. They're tired of the crime, the rape, the kowtowing to anti-Christ religion. And I think it's wonderful. I just hope it continues to spread and grow.
4: Okay.
3: We need to pray for that to happen, don't we? We should, as Americans, pray for this Britain to wake up and take her country back, become the country she is to be.
4: Absolutely. All right. You know, and again, what happened there, the church, that the Church of England apostatized. It went, you know, they had for a while a fellow that was a, well, he was a warlock, whatever, as the head of the Church of England. It was amazing out there. But the apostasy in the church. All righty. That number is 216-901-0933. Now, Joe, you know, there had been reports out that here the CIA had raided the office of a DNI Gabbard, and you know, here you had this following a CIA whistleblower testimony. They gave testimony about what happened there with Fauci, and so all of this stuff came out. But now here, a spokesman for Director of National Intelligence Tulsi Gabbard, they've said, "Wait a minute, that CIA raid never happened. It never took place." And so,
3: okay, another one of those, what's going on, who's telling the truth, right?
4: Yeah, and here, the CIA was a whistleblower also in the CIA's mind control, MK Ultra. Listen, when that was going on, we were reporting on it. We were reporting on it right here. We were one of the very, very few people that reported on that when it was taking place. And in fact, what was her name? Was it Kathy? Oh, I'm trying to remember the woman that was involved, the one that

0: that broke that to begin with. We had her on the air at that time. She must have, she's got to be a grandma today. 216-901-0933. Again, 216-901-0933. Am I reading that right? All right, Mike in New Jersey pledges $2,500. Oh, wait a minute. Oh, William. William in New Jersey pledges $2,500. Thank you, William. Boy, I'm going to tell you, we needed that. God bless you. Joe, your prayers were answered tonight. And I thank you
1: for God, when Andrew was prayers of all the listeners.
0: So praise the good Lord. Yeah, we had, yeah. Well, you know, we still have 16 minutes left. Who knows? The most we've ever did one night was just over 10,000, and we're not anywhere close to that. But boy, wouldn't it be wonderful if we could match that? That would be absolutely great. All right, again, thank you again.
1: I also want to remind all of the people, the backbone of the ministry has been. Just hundreds and hundreds of the listeners out there with the smaller, $20, $30 donations. So please, and a lot of times people don't want to call in, but please continue sending those in, because that is, in a way, our salvation, right? Is those everyday donations. So just too many times we ask to be matched for bigger ones, and we should be thanking you for all of the hundreds of smaller ones. And those are, each and every dollar is a blessing.
0: Absolutely. Now, we, one of the things with our newsletter, the newsletter that we send out, we get so many letters back thanking us for the newsletter because of the information in there, people take it and they use it, and many of them make copies and pass it around. And, on that one we had where people wanted to be able to get out of taking the kill shot, and the religious exemption letter that we sent out there was used by many, many people. And in fact, we made extra copies to send out because people were handing them out too to their friends, and many, many people were exempted from using, from getting a kill shot because of that letter we sent out. And, if it had been just one.
1: I want to validate my own daughter used it, and it worked with a very large bank in America, and they took it. So it was just proof positive, we gave it to my own family members.
0: Yeah. So,
1: and it worked.
0: And so, praise the good Lord for that. And all right, folks, that number again is 216-901-0933. Very quickly, Joe, Senator Rand Paul, a whistleblower's revelation about the COVID cover-up is coming as the American people want Fauci behind bars. Well, that was a CIA whistleblower that came out, and he let it all out. And now, I know Fauci got one of those he got a pardon from Biden, but
1: not only that, I think it was a week ago, the statute of limitations ran out. I think it was last Friday or something. If he wasn't charged by then, he can't be charged because the statute of limitations has passed.
0: Well,
1: so our gutless Congress and senators kind of let us down on that.
0: Well, but see, that's only good for a federal. That's not good for states. Each individual state, and each individual state lost people. Over 25 million people worldwide died from those shots, and they're still dying from them. And so, in fact, there's an article.
1: They could go for a murder charge?
0: Yeah. Oh, yeah. And so Fauci's laying low. That's why they're still going after him. This is where he goes on. Senator Rand Paul is intensifying efforts to hold. I'm going to do this one tomorrow. Let's it's that time of the night where we got to tell the folks how they can avoid that burning like a fire. Can you imagine? Can you imagine spending all of eternity with a bunch of Democrats? I can't imagine. How bad could that be, right?
1: I can't imagine spending an afternoon or evening with them.
0: So you don't have to.
1: I wouldn't survive that, let alone eternity.
0: The Lord gave us a way out. He did all the heavy lifting. So tell the folks how they can avoid spending eternity with all them Democrats.
1: I want to start with an old hymn called Only Trust Him. Come every soul by sin oppressed, there's mercy with the Lord, and he will surely give you rest by trusting in his word. For Jesus shed his precious blood, rich blessings to bestow. Plunge now into the crimson flood that washes white as snow. Yes, Jesus is the truth, the way that leads you into rest. Believe in him without delay, and you are fully blessed. Come then and join this holy band, and on every glory go to dwell in that celestial land where joy's immortal flow. Only trust him. Only trust him. Only trust him now, because he will save you. He will save you now. Jesus is the way, the truth, and the life. And he said, no man is going to come to his Father. No man's going to go to God himself unless we go through him. The Bible tells us real clearly, and we're all sinners. Romans 3:23, we've all sinned. We've all come short of the glory of God. And, you know, 3:10 tells us there is none righteous. None of us are righteous on our own. And the penalty for sin is eternal condemnation, separation from God. And the Bible calls that place hell. The wages of sin is death. You see, sin brings both physical and spiritual death. And we know that death and hell were both cast in the lake of fire, the second death. But we got to remember, God loves us. He loved us so much that, you know this one, he gave his only begotten Son, that whosoever believeth in him should not perish, but have everlasting life. So Jesus went and went to the cross for you. And when he went to the cross, he took your sins, my sins, Pastor Ernie's sins, all the sins on his sinless, spotless soul, and he paid the price so that we could be set free, so that we could receive his grace, his blessing. And he died for us. And his gift is eternal life. But to get that gift, we have to do something. We have to repent. The first word that he said in his ministry, repent, for the kingdom is at hand. The kingdom of God is at hand. If we call upon God the Father and ask him to forgive us for those sins that put his Son on that cross, and we do it with a truly repentant heart, not just, you know, listening to some pastor and saying words that somebody else said, but you really do it from your heart, God will forgive you. And when that happens, then you can turn around and call upon Jesus himself and ask Jesus to come into your life and be Lord of your life, all of your life, that you give yourself to him willingly, without hesitation, reservation. You want to belong to him. And then the marvelous thing will happen. He will hear you. He will answer you by giving you the indwelling of the Holy Spirit of God to come and live and dwell in you. You become the holy temple. You become your own high priest in a sense. And you become a child of the kingdom, a son and daughter of the living God, the living risen Lord. And you are changed forever. That's your down payment on everlasting life, is that indwelling of the Holy Spirit. Once that happens, your salvation can never be taken from you. You are a child of the kingdom forever. And scripture just tells us that if you confess, it's Romans 10, 9 and 10, If you confess with your mouth the Lord Jesus Christ, believe in your heart that God raised him from the dead, thou shalt be saved. For with the heart man believeth unto righteousness, and with the mouth confession is made unto salvation. You have God's word on it. So you have to just simply, something you have to do for yourself, you have to pray to the Father, you have to ask for forgiveness, and you have to call upon Jesus to be Lord. Nobody can do it for you.
0: Thanks, Joe. We're out of time for tonight. So we want to, thanks for the prayer. Folks out there, thanks for the supporting us. Brian in Florida just pledged 100. Thank you. Until tomorrow, we want to say good night.
2: Good night.
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4: 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Josh Booth back with Bill Bullington. 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

0: From the Hope Center in Plano, Texas, this is Hope in the Night. 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Well, Jen, we were just talking before the program, and many people talk very generically about salvation. But what you were just talking to me about was, do you have a changed life through Christ? And that's something that you wanted to talk about with us tonight.
1: Well, several people have recently asked me questions about salvation, and some people wanted to know my experience. And I said, well, as a high school student, I remember being in a different kind of church than what I grew up in. And I was asked, June, are you a Christian? And my one word, yes, was logical to me because I knew I wasn't Jewish. I thought you're either Jewish or you're a Christian. Now, I didn't even think about being an atheist or other religions, but I assumed I was a Christian because I grew up attending a church that would be called a Christian church. Later, I realized that just because I walk inside a garage, that doesn't make me a car. Walking inside a stable doesn't make me a horse. Or just sitting in a church doesn't make me a Christian. And candidly, I had no idea what it meant to be a Christian. I had never even heard of the term, the plan of salvation. I had never heard words regarding salvation like repentance or redemption. I didn't even have a Bible, so obviously I'd never even opened a Bible. Never heard about having a changed life through Christ, but the Bible does say if anyone is in Christ, that person's a new creation. The old is gone, the new is here. At 2 Corinthians 5:17. Of course, I knew no scripture because I wasn't exposed to scripture at all. And meanwhile, my father at home would say Christianity is a crutch. And he had not been in church for 40 years, except for weddings and funerals. And yet now, he had us to visit a downtown church in Dallas. And initially, I didn't want to go, but then I felt I had no choice. This was a biblically based church, and it was all of a sudden phenomenal music I was hearing and teaching. I felt drawn to the students and youth leaders. They had a depth I had never seen before. I wasn't talking because I didn't really talk much at all, but I began to live for Sundays. I was learning so much about the Word of God as well as the heart of God. And I remember 6 months later, I asked this wise Bible teacher, how do I know if I'm a Christian? I think I am. And she responded, well, June, I can't know your heart like God knows your heart. But if you're not a Christian, would you be willing to do whatever God would want you to do to become a Christian? Silence. I didn't know what to say. What would God want me to do? And I remember analytically thinking, but what if I pray that prayer and it doesn't work? Because I had watched people walk down an aisle. I'd never seen people walk down an aisle to pray to receive Christ. And I thought, well, if it doesn't work, I guess it just doesn't work. And I remember my exact words in this mental exchange. All this was mental, and the teacher was just patient with me. I thought, but what if it would have worked, yet I refused? Then I could miss receiving what these genuine Christians have that I really want, I would miss what God would have for me. I didn't know what that would mean. But then I thought, but why do we need to be saved? I'm not drowning in an ocean. I'm not a wino in the gutter. And I had heard, believe in the Lord Jesus Christ and you'll be saved. That's Acts 16:31. But I did believe. I did believe Jesus walked on earth. I believed that he did miracles. But you see, I didn't see a need for Jesus to be my savior. I didn't know the word believe. I thought believe just meant mental acceptance or mental agreement. But instead, it meant to rely upon, to trust in. I had not mentally, I'd mentally believed in Jesus, but I did not ever entrust my life to him. I didn't know to do that. I didn't know the word Lord means master, ruler, owner. And he is the Lord Jesus Christ. Believe in the Lord Jesus Christ and you'll be saved. That's what made the difference for me. And after I did pray that prayer, there was a peace that I had that I had not had before. I had much to learn, but it was essential.
0: What does it look like to follow the Lord when you're grieving or anxious or so stressed out that you don't even know what step to take next? Or what do you say when a friend comes to you with a difficult question about divorce or addiction or abuse? There's no shortage of difficulties we face in life, but thankfully, God's Word speaks to all of them. And that's why we created the Care and Counsel Handbook. 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

0: 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That will put you in touch with our team. They work during normal business hours, and they can assist you in finding and purchasing materials from our vast library. June, we're going to have a caller give us a life update today. We haven't talked to this caller in a little while. I think the last time he was on was in April. So let's welcome Rick back to Hope in the Night.
1: Hey, my friend Rick.
2: Hey, June, Tom. Good to be back with you.
1: Well, I'm always interested in what's going on in your life. You've had a rough time, and but you've had a changed life. Too.
2: Yes.
1: I mean, it's you've had a rough life and a changed life,
2: yes.
1: And that's extraordinary. So, why don't you just fill us in on? I know sure. that you had been an alcoholic, that
2: yes.
1: you had sclerosis of the liver,
2: yes.
1: and you were given only like 6 months to live. And,
2: then
1: that's pretty serious. So you've been on hospice, is that correct?
2: Yes, Jane, that's correct.
1: And yet you had a total changed life, and you've been excited about that.
2: So Very much.
1: Okay, tell us about what's the update.
2: Okay, well, you might remember I had mentioned some months back, when I was diagnosed with the end-stage liver failure.
1: Yes.
2: And God spoke with me. I tried to let go of selfishness, and I had a goal. And I said, whatever time that I have left on the earth, I want to help people. And,
1: yes.
2: I'm on hospice. 2 weeks ago today, I was moved into a nursing home here in Plano. Mm. Now it's an adjustment, but I am not upset about it. I actually thought, well, Lord, I said I want to help people. I didn't know you'd put me in a nursing home, but it's actually a great thing for me. I have the opportunity on a daily basis to help others, and at the same time, getting the care that I need, medicine and whatnot. And I am trying to make the best of what I have, and however much time I have. And I still, my prayer, my relationship with God has just gotten stronger. It's just getting better and better, and I'm happy, to be quite honest. This is true. Your ministry has meant a lot to me, and of course you do.
1: Thank you.
2: You're very welcome. I thought, well, I could hang my head and really be depressed or why me? No, I'm not doing that. I don't even have the desire at all to do that. I just want to help. And whoever that may be or wherever they may be, I feel like if I can help somebody else, then that makes both of us happy, hopefully. And
1: well, you have mentioned that previously on a couple of our calls. You said the number one thing is I just want to help people. And,
2: yes,
1: you know, everybody has in their lives areas of struggle. Now, the areas can be very different, but the word struggle can be very real and is very real. And so I think, let me ask, what do you feel, or what has been your experience recently, as you have had that desire of helping people, what have you experienced that God brought into your life? Or did he do that? Did he bring certain people who needed help? Or did you identify them? Help me kind of paint the picture for me.
2: Okay. Well, I would say in that regard to that, for example, since I've been in the nursing facility, I've made quite a few friends, several that, you know, whether it's pushing somebody, you know, in their wheelchair to help them get down the hall or taking a, I'm still mobile. So in that regard, you know, I can get around. And I might pick up trays from the cafeteria to help the people in there. Just asking a nurse, you know, how's your day going, you know? I feel like the more that I'm helping, it seems like God just fuels me more. And I feel like there's possibilities. There's lots of opportunities and possibilities. I don't feel like, well, it's all over now. I can't do anything. I hope that I'm sort of answering what you're asking me. It's just a great feeling. It's this is, you know, how it's changed. Where when I get up in the morning, one of the first things besides praying is, I think, okay, who can I help? You know, just check on my roommate. Just things that maybe somebody, it might seem like a small thing, but it really it's a big thing in ways, you know, for people. And it is, and they help inspire me as well. And I've seen a change in some friends and family since I think they noticed a change in me. And so it's all positive. And the family and friends that have really shown me support, it's kind of unbelievable. I thought they cared and loved me, but they've really made it evident. And I really believe that God has, so to speak, kind of like it's he's like repaying me for doing good deeds. And I just really am I feel much happier than I've felt in a long time. And I would like to also tell you another update. You know about my daughter Madison.
1: Okay, now, when we first were talking about her, she was estranged. It was your pain in your life, one of the greatest pains, because you loved her dearly, and yet she would not be, was not at the time allowing contact with you. That was when you and I first were talking, and we talked, and you literally wanted, you know, to you weren't prideful at all. You just said, I let her down. I let her mother down. And I mean, you were taking full responsibility. And I think that was around 2010 when this estrangement occurred. And I know when we were first talking, she was 27. And but you were so wanting to literally talk with her and ask genuine forgiveness. And you know, it's hard when people block you and when they just cut you off totally. I knew there was something going on. So describe what was the initial. Any breakthrough with her?
2: Yes.
1: With Madison?
2: Yes, I'm so happy to tell you this. In fact, I couldn't hardly wait. Also, the letter that you told me to write, I got a letter done, and I did not throw it away because you told me, I believe, that, you know, if something were to happen to me, at least there'd be some kind of something to show that I was trying to talk to her. But
1: well, I remember you had written several letters and you kept tearing them up, and I said, no, don't tear up those letters, because they were the truth. But somehow, what were you thinking? Were you thinking they just weren't good enough, or help me understand your thinking of why you wouldn't follow through?
2: I think that I was actually possibly overthinking it, that I was trying to, like, almost be a perfectionist on it, and I'd read it and reread it, and I'd think, well, now that might sound too strong, or that I should have probably just gone with my, you know, what I had in the first time. But I have added things, and the big news, just for her birthday, she turned 28 last Monday.
1: And
2: I knew that I had been blocked, but I sent her a text message anyway, not sure if she would even get it, and told her happy birthday and how much Dad loves her. And I got a text from her last week that said, I love you too, Dad. And she said that she asked me in a second text, she said, how are you doing? Are you in a safer, healthier place from where I was living? And then what are the visiting hour rules? Yes, that made me so happy because I have a real good feeling she's going to come and see me. And I've continued my prayers that it's God. I told him it's your timing. I've tried to be very patient, and I learned, you know, from past mistakes not to push it. And now I think there's a breakthrough. And I'm just very thrilled about that. And again, I believe that that's God working.
1: That's great.
2: Really do. I was anxious to tell you that. And
1: God knows your heart. And, you know, God can work in certain ways that we are not aware of. I mean, he can at times prepare somebody else's heart. And what we have to do is literally entrust our lives to him and say, Lord, I'm willing to do what you lead me to do, but I need your discernment, and I need to say the words that are right in your sight. And, you know, there's prayerfulness, but you, I'm thrilled for you because this is something that you had talked about for months, that you so wanted to have things right with her.
2: Yes.
1: And, you know, 28 is, she's got a long life for her. And what you want to do is make everything right according to what you can do now.
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0: 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Well, let's continue the conversation with June and Rick.
1: Well, you know, I'm very, very delighted for you, Rick, because what your heart has been for with your daughter is reconciliation. And reconciliation is settling differences or harmonizing differences, especially resolving difficult differences between one another. And while a right relationship will not always be salvaged, the spirit of reconciliation always reflects the heart of God.
2: Mm-hmm.
1: By the way, do you even have our keys, what we call our biblical counseling keys, on the topic of reconciliation? I don't think I've sent that.
2: You beat me to it, June. I was going to say I did get that. And
1: oh,
2: I read
1: you did.
2: That, and I really liked it. It was very meaningful. I appreciate that very much.
1: Okay. I just want to make sure you had that. Well,
2: yes,
1: you know, a lot of people, they just think, well, if it's broken, it's broken. But, you know, what the Lord can do is he mends the broken heart. And in fact, one of my favorite scriptures for years was, the Lord is close to the brokenhearted and saves those who are crushed in spirit. And that would represent your where you have been. The Lord is close to the brokenhearted because you were brokenhearted over not being able to have access, not being able to have a meaningful relationship with your daughter.
2: Yeah.
1: And that scripture, by the way, is Psalm 34, 18, I believe. So, but, and you know, I used to sign, like when I would sign letters, for some reason, I just many times would always put that at the very end, no matter what, even if the letter had nothing to do with that, that principle from the book of Psalms. But, you know, it was meaningful to me when I saw the Lord is close to the brokenhearted, because for a number of years, that's how I felt, and saves those who are crushed in spirit. So he will use our pain with a purpose, and he knows your sincerity. And I say that because I do believe you've been absolutely sincere as you've sought to figure out, you know, what do I do? What do I do? Well, that scripture in Psalm 34:18 is showing that God cares deeply when we are crushed in spirit, but he's not remote. He literally, he's close to you. He knows you have been brokenhearted. So I say that because I'm thrilled at the potential of what you will experience when, have you decided or thought about what you're going to specifically do when you do have face-to-face contact?
2: With my daughter.
1: Yes, with your daughter.
2: I have thought about that. I know the first thing I'm going to do is, if she'll allow, I'm going to give her the longest hug she's ever had.
1: That's great.
2: Just want to, you know, hold her and tell her how much I love her and listen to her, let her tell me about her job and her life. I don't want to make everything about me. I used to do that. And before I forget, you mentioned earlier about a piece within that you never knew.
1: Mm-hmm.
2: I believe I understand that completely. I can't explain how the peace that I've felt here for a while now.
1: Mm.
2: And I, even with Madison, I, for the longest time, I worried and I, you know, dwelt on it and was depressed about it. And then a point came, and I just said, Lord, I'm handing it over to you. When your timing, I believe that you'll get us together again. And I'm concerned about things that go on in my life, but I'm not worrying anymore. I feel so at peace, truthfully. And then this was just an excellent bonus to hear from her. And I couldn't wait to tell you, because I know you're familiar with what's gone on.
1: Well, yes, and, you know, I think when one thing you could do is tell her how you've literally, the things that have changed in terms of how deeply you want to communicate, that you're not blaming her. That you understood why she had distanced herself, but just say the truth is I was wrong and that I have hurt you, and so for you to say those words, which were words that you had told me, and so you know if you even need to write it out. Then that's okay too, and if you do write it out, then you would just say, "This means so much to me that I put this in writing to let you know the sincerity of my heart." And you know, I realize I've been wrong. Now you could. There's one thing I'm going to suggest.
2: Sure.
1: You could say, "Is there something that?" That would be meaningful to you that I need to take ownership of, that I need to ask forgiveness for, because I want to ask forgiveness for any and everything that I did that was wrong.
2: Mm-hmm.
1: And so you're giving her the opportunity to verbalize, because sometimes, Rick, people can have something, I call it the burr under the saddle, the saddle blanket. There can be something that bothers them, and you don't know what it is. And in fact, you would have no idea unless it was verbalized. But you're asking for anything that the two of us need to talk about, if you need to... help me see anything from your point of view. I am willing

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3: No, nothing hidden. Nothing. And I don't mean to keep saying I told myself
4: okay.
3: Don't do that. But
4: that's okay.
3: Yes, I definitely want to take ownership of it. And when she's ready, yes, I want to let her know mm-hmm. that you're free to tell me. And if you're not ready right now, that's okay. But if you do want to share anything, yes, I would. Mm-hmm. There are things, June, that I don't know, you know, what happened. Like, you know, is that true? Is it not? If you don't know, like you said, what it is, like mm-hmm. Under the saddle.
4: The burn under the saddle.
3: Yeah, I was going to say thorn.
4: Because you can't see it, you know. Yeah.
3: Right.
4: By the way, let me give you the principle from the Bible. In Matthew 5, Jesus was presenting what is called the Sermon on the Mount. It's one of the most famous chapters in the Bible, Matthew 5, 6, and 7. And in Matthew 5, he said, if you're offering your gift at the altar, and there remember that your brother or sister has something against you, mm-hmm. leave your gift in front of the altar. In other words, forget about giving the gift. First, go be reconciled to them. Then come and offer your gift. So, in other words, the Lord Jesus is prioritizing our relationships as opposed mm-hmm. to giving him a gift. He says, no, you go make it right. You do what is necessary to be reconciled with this person where there yes. has been wrong. And then you can come back and give your gift at the altar. So I'm just saying that this is a very significant biblical principle that Jesus mm-hmm. gave. And that way, because he cares about our relationships with others.
3: Mm-hmm.
4: By the way, let me ask a quick question. Do you believe Madison is... has she come into a relationship with the Lord Jesus Christ? Do you know, or you may not have any way of knowing that right now?
3: Yes, she has.
4: Okay.
3: When I have talked in the past, she's been really happy when I say a prayer with her. I know she was going to church. I got you right. Most recently, no, I don't know what she's really been.
4: Okay. Okay. Well, no matter what, then just pray for her spiritual growth. And if you, and then that would be another thing you could do is say, how would you like for me to pray for you? What can I pray for you about? And that way you're sincere, and I know you would want to know that. And so there's nothing so convenient as asking for the truth.
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0: 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That's when you'll need to be available to join us. Whether it's a simple question about God's word, maybe you got angry with someone, a relationship issue, parenting, and any number of issues, we're happy to have you on as our guest. There's no reason for you to go it alone. Please just call us and we'll have you on. Let's finish up this call with June and Rick.
1: Well, Rick, I am delighted that there has been advancement in your relationship with your daughter. That is very, very meaningful. You know, you're a young man, and I know you're on hospice. Young, yes, means, I know when we first started talking, I think you were 51 years old. Is that correct?
2: That sounds right.
1: Okay. Is that about what you are now? Are you?
2: I'm 31 now. I'm going to be 56 in July.
1: Okay. All right. Wow. Well, then I did not realize that. 56. But think about this. You know, you've got you happen to know that there is limited time, as opposed to, because you're on hospice, and so just think about, is there something like if the conversation goes toward Madison's mother, meaning your former wife, would you know what you would want to say or what needs to be said? What are you thinking about that?
2: I would like to, it comes right out, is I would like for Madison to know that I always loved her mom and that I did make mistakes, and I really appreciate her mom, and I have learned a lot over the years and seen, looking back, things that I pointed the finger, and then I come really to terms that, wow, I was a problem in ways, for sure. And I want her to know that I love her mother. You know, I always will, in a certain sense, that she is the mother of my daughter, and I care about them both. And I want her to know that I have asked for repentance for things, and that would be, the first thing that I'd like her to know is that I realized that I want to take the responsibility, like we were talking about.
1: Yes. Okay. Well, that, you know, while many times there's challenges with two people, but the truth is we are responsible for our part. And, you know, I'm responsible even when I had the great difficulty with my dad, and I did hate him at one time, but I later learned that what my attitude was, even though the circumstances were painful and wrong in terms of what my dad did, I was responsible to, the Bible says, to love your enemies, pray for those who persecute you. And it dawned on me I had not been praying for my dad. And in terms of love your enemies, I thought, that's impossible. Nobody can love their enemies. But then I thought, well, then later I learned, the word agape, A-G-A-P-E, agape, is not the emotion. It's basically being devoted enough to do what's in the best interest of the other person. So we are to, even if we have an enemy, it's love your enemies. This is Jesus speaking. In other words, do what is in that person's best interest. And you have to think about it, and I had to think about it, and then I began to see things that I could do, and it really changed the whole dynamic of my relationship with my father. And that's the earliest time when I learned that in my I think I, in my late teens and in my 20s, I had to learn to view my father differently than with that bitterness, and God changed my heart. But the point is, this is what I'm hearing already from you. I'm very impressed with what your aim is, and it is not to just turn around and say, you know, well, love you, Madison, but hate your mom. You know, that's not who you are, and you already know that could only do damage.
2: Mm-hmm. Definitely, Jen. That's right. I'm glad you asked me, well, everything, but the question about what I would, you know, say concerning her mom. I didn't really think about that a lot. I mean, I'm glad you asked, because I just hadn't thought of that, really. I was really just kind of thinking, you know, with Madison.
1: It's not just you and her. It is literally, it's Madison's life, and it's who is meaningful in her life. Is there anyone else that is in her life that is very, very meaningful to her?
2: I'm sorry, you too, Madison?
1: I'm asking, is there someone else in Madison's life that is very meaningful to her?
2: That's a tough one, because of the lengthy time of non-communication, I don't even know at this moment or this point if she has a boyfriend. I've never really got to hear what exactly she does with her job. And so there's so much time went by that I don't really know. I believe she's close with her mother. And I know there might not have been a lot of contact, but I know she loves her aunts and uncles. I wanted to say something too. My sister had texted Madison on her birthday, and I really appreciate that. And she told me that she mentioned to Madison that I guess you know your dad is in a nursing home and hospice. He loves you more than anything in the world. It would be nice if sometime you two could see each other. And Madison responded to her and said,
1: "Great."
2: Yes, she said, "Thank you, Aunt Kathy." And said, I think that is coming close, and would you go with me?" So I appreciated my sister, you know, not only telling her happy birthday, but mentioning that, and the fact that she responded in that manner really gave me a, you know, good feeling. But because Madison she'll speak what she's thinking, and so for her, she didn't say, "Oh, forget that, I'm not going to see him." So it could have gone that way, but it didn't, and I'm very thankful to God for that. And
1: you know, this is an opportunity then. When the initial greeting and time together is there, and but I think it could be meaningful if you were to say, you know, who are you closest to? Are there, and you could ask, All right. Is there someone very special that you are dating that you are drawn to? But what is your passion in life? Ask what is your passion? A lot of people don't. In fact, I've asked that question many times. That's a favorite question I ask, and people will say many times, "Well, I've never thought of that." People can have work that they do. They can have activities they're involved in, but you know, what is most important? What's your number one passion? That could be a question. And see, when you're asking questions, you're literally caring about them and allowing them to respond. And now, are you clear about the kind of work she does?
2: I know that I want to say she's what you call, I believe, a headhunter. She helps people find jobs.
1: And, wow.
2: But she's been there, I believe, over 5 years now and apparently doing very well there. That's
1: very interesting, because that means she's probably quite discerning. That is a unique field of work, and they're very important, headhunters are, in terms of helping people get connected to the right job. But you could ask, okay, 10 years from now, if you're in the workforce, what would you want to be doing? It could be very different than what she's doing now. It could be the same thing. She may say, I would like to be president of the company, But to find out what is her heart? What is she wanting to accomplish in her life? And that could be another thing. Is there something special, especially that you want to accomplish? And it may be marriage. It may not be. Sometimes some do not want children. Most of the time when there's a marriage, people do want children. But, you know, there are all kinds of things that you could ask about. But I think this is a golden opportunity for you to ask her questions, and I would go on and write them out. And that way, they're in. You could say, for me to hear from you is so important that I've even written down questions that I want to ask you. And you know, you're that important that I want to ask some of these questions.
2: It could be
1: at the end, you would say, how can I pray for you? Is there a way I could pray for you? So, my friend, I am so grateful to God that you allowed him to save you, to come into your life.
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9: 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I'm your host, Brian Perez, and I'll be in the studio for 2 hours today, joined by licensed marriage and family therapist, author Mark Cameron, and another author, Jim Burns, parenting expert and founder of Homeward. 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It's called When Your Adult Child Strays. Jim, the subtitle of the book is Trading Heartache for Hope. We get calls all the time at 1-800-229-3000 from parents whose adult children have made choices that blindsided them. How is their hope? Where is the hope?
10: Yeah. You know, the hope is in the long run. It's not the short run. And so what happens is we panic. Our kids make a poor choice. Maybe they violate our values. They stray from faith. They call us and say they're moving in with their boyfriend or their girlfriend. Or, you know, we find out that they're doing tough stuff. They have addictions. They're smoking pot. They're, you know, doing whatever they do, right? And what a lot of times we do is we panic. We get angry. We tell them how wrong they are and how right we are. And to be honest, we're probably right. But that's not the way to do it. Mm-hmm. What we've got to do is see it in the long run. I have no problem with us saying, here are my concerns. But then we can't be a one-topic parent. So when our adult kids stray, we've got to make sure that we're handing them the passport to adulthood. And as much as we would like to see the changes, the way to change is to stay in the relationship, stay in the story. And when that happens, you know, good things happen. You know, a lot of times we're so afraid that this is going to be for life. Well, especially if they're a little bit younger in the adult, emerging adult world, you know, they sometimes grow up. And I see this in a positive way, and there's great hope in that. In a positive way, I see this when they get married, when they make babies, that they come back. Or, you know, sometimes you just have to embrace the shift and realize that you can still have a very healthy relationship with your adult children, even though they don't vote like you do or they don't believe everything that you do. So, you know, there's good hope on there, and we've got to stay it. We get the hope by being around people. We get the hope by leaning into God. We don't get the hope by, you know, going into the pit and staying there.
9: Mm-hmm. The book is called When Your Adult Child Strays. It's available at the newlife.com store. It just came out a couple of weeks ago. What's been the reaction so far?
10: Great. I'm shocked. I mean, what happened is people are telling me exactly what I'd hoped would happen. They're saying, we are getting hope. It didn't change my child. It's changed me. That was the first thing I got from somebody who read it. I don't know how they read it so fast, because it was like the day it came out on May 5th, and this was like May 6th.
9: Yeah.
10: But when they said it didn't change my kid, but it's going to change me, that really I went, okay, bingo, that got it. It was, it's in parent, in fact, Mark told me this, in the parent and adult category, it was, you know, the number one release, and I'm really, really excited about that.
11: Nice, nice. Yeah. And that's the point of the book. It's not that you're trying to change your child. It's what happens if your child doesn't want to change.
10: No, well, and that's actually the point of New Life Live.
11: That's
10: true. People call and then change my kid or change my spouse or, you know, whatever. What we need to do first and foremost is change the way we look at things. Our circumstances may not always change, but our attitude can, and that makes all the difference in the world. Yeah. And you can't do it alone. You do it with people like us at New Life. You do it with counselors. You do it with your, you know, people who are around you. So your, what I call circle of support.
11: Yeah. 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
11: Getting used to the new setup. Mark and Jim, do you guys like tongue twisters?
10: Sure. I love tongue twisters. Okay. And I like the new setup too.
11: Yes, although yes. Well, the tongue twister has to do... hang on here. this is great. This is live radio.
14: Hold okay. it like a
11: stay right
14: fashion.
11: There. Don't move. Mike, don't move. Talking to my microphone, not somebody named Mike. Anyway, so here's the tongue twister. How do you like New Life's Live's new look? Five times fast. Go. How do you like New Life Live's new look? I already messed up. How do you like New Life's Live? How do you like New Life Live's new look?
10: It's great, it's great, it's great, it's great. I cheated.
14: Is there a prize?
11: A copy of your book.
14: Okay, awesome.
11: Perfect. So, yes, if you're watching us on Facebook or YouTube and you get to see it, it's right behind us here and in front of us and all over us. So tell us what you think. Make sure you like and subscribe to New Life if you're not already part of the social media crew on Facebook, etc. But yeah, this is our new look and we like it. But
10: I can't wear shorts anymore though, because I think it shows the pants.
11: Let's see.
10: I've come in here before.
11: Yes, you're right.
10: Yeah, I'm so I've come in here before with my, I started to say just my shirt, but I had real good, nice shorts.
11: Yes.
10: But I've got to clean up my act here.
11: Yes. It's all good though.
10: Mark always has his act cleaned up, so we can.
11: So Mark, and you're book just came out not too long ago too. Yours is called Understanding Your Attachment Style, and what's the feedback been on your book?
14: Yeah, really good. As Jim pointed out, I was able to look and see his book hitting some number ones and categories, and my book did the same, and I was astounded by that. And but I've had just really good feedback, some good reviews from people just letting me know. And again, it's what Jim's saying, and that's the purpose of my book, is that when Viktor Frankl said, when you can't change the situation, you're challenged to change yourself.
10: So good.
14: And so it's really all about our own personal growth, and that's what my book is about, is understanding your attachment style and the ways to grow and to secure attachment and what the individual needs to do for that. And as you become more secure, you learn more secure responses, and you learn how to hold and set and hold healthy boundaries.
11: Mm-hmm.
10: Yeah, so good. I love his book, by the way.
11: Yes.
10: You know,
11: yes.
10: It, the reason it's getting great response is because it's a really good book. I've told people recently that I passed it out and said, this is the book that I think I've gotten the most out of in the last several months.
11: Mm.
10: Really good.
11: Yeah. So two great books for you guys to look at in the newlife.com store. I don't want to say the word checkout because it makes it sound like it's a library and you can just return it in 2 or 3 weeks in good condition. But that's not how it works. So purchase the book. Books, several resources there at newlife.com. But the two newest ones are Dr. Jim Burns' book that's just 2 weeks hot off the presses. It's called When Your Adult Child Strays, and Mark Cameron's book, Understanding Your Attachment Style. 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So something that I just mentioned right now, the wounds that drive you to your phone or laptop in the first place. Can we talk about that for a little bit? Because we think sometimes we just pick up our phone just to scroll through social media or whatever. But there's something a little deeper in there, would you say?
10: Absolutely. And I think when people scroll, you know, there's actually a dopamine drop. And what that is a pleasure hormone that kind of comes from your brain and drops in to your head. And so when they scroll, they're doing that partly, I think, sometimes out of loneliness, sometimes they're scrolling because they're desperate to find answers. But, you know, the fact is there's probably better ways to do it. And that's why we have New Life. That's why people can call us. That's why we have friends. And that's why we need to go get coffee with our friends and not be in our, you know, our home alone all the time. That's why we need the trust of people in the church that we can talk to.
11: Mm-hmm.
10: And again, you know, the internet is great, but I don't trust the internet with every, I use the internet every day, obviously, but I don't trust every piece of advice. I don't trust every quote unquote expert. So I think you got to be careful with what you do with that.
11: Yeah. Mark?
14: Yeah, I think people scroll when they feel anxious. I know I do that sometimes when I want to be distracted. If you walk into a room, it's a waiting room or something like that, and you're sitting down, sometimes I'll get out my phone and I'll start to scroll because I'm not sure what to do in this moment. And even though it's called social media, it actually isolates us, because if I didn't have my phone, I would most likely be talking to the person next to me.
11: Yes.
14: And we'd be engaging.
10: Right.
14: And so I think people use it very much as a distraction when they feel anxious.
10: No, I think so, too. You know, I was doing a seminar Saturday in New York, and I walked into the room, and there's all these people, and it was really quiet. And usually seminars, people are talking, and, you know, there's a lot of energy. I realized everybody was on their phone. It was a Saturday morning. They were on their phones. And I was talking on creating a media-safe home for your kids, right?
14: That's funny.
10: But here were the parents scrolling and looking and, you know, checking out things.
11: Yeah.
10: I thought, how interesting. But there wasn't energy. Now, at the breaks, there was energy because they were off their phones.
14: Mm-hmm.
10: Crazy.
14: Well, and it also blocks connection in the sense of, if I see you looking like you're really engaged in your phone, I'm hesitant to talk to you because I don't want to distract you.
11: Right. Yes. Right. Yes.
10: Right.
11: Yes.
10: Yeah.
11: Yeah. Very true. The society we live in nowadays, you can see two people sitting at a table at a coffee shop or a dinner, and they're just looking at their phone the whole time. It's like, do you guys interact at all?
10: No. You see that with couples. They're on date night and they're both on their phones.
11: Yes.
10: One time I took a picture of that, and my wife was so frustrated with me because she goes, "What are you doing?" I said, "Well, I was taking a picture of both of them on the phone. I think that's a great thing. Maybe I can show it one time at one of my marriage conferences."
11: Yes.
10: She goes, "Don't go there. You didn't get permission." People do it, but you set your phone down.
11: Yes, of course.
10: you weren't scrolling. You were taking a photo. And so here I got in trouble.
11: All right, so give us a call at 1-800-229-3000. Mark and Jim are going to be here for the next, well, the rest of this hour and all of next. Let's take a call right now. Here is Maria in Birmingham, Alabama, listening on newlife.com. Hi there, Maria. Welcome to New Life Live.
15: Hello there. Thank you. Thank you very much. I guess I'm just supposed to tell you our question or my question.
11: Yeah. Tell us your main question and then we'll kind of pick at it from there.
15: Okay. My granddaughter, who recently turned 13, we found out, I guess, at school she got a citation for vaping marijuana. Mm. And then the night before court, she cut her wrist and, you know, went to the ER, then was discharged to come home. And then when she was supposed to go back to school, and she was not supposed to have any social media, her phone, but she became violent and had threatened to cut her mom's throat if she can't have her phone.
11: Wow.
15: And then ultimately, yeah. And then, of course, when you look in her phone, there's evidence of where, I guess you would call it, where she's been solicited, you know, like sexually by grown-ups or whatever. And but anyway, she became violent when she was supposed to go back to school last Monday, and that's when she became violent with her mom. And her mom took her to the mental health facility, and that's where they were doing an evaluation, which they're discharging her this Wednesday. And I don't think there's been any, or really any, progress made. So we need a resource for her to go to get hopefully Christian help in an inpatient setting and before she comes back home. Mm-hmm. So whatever resources you guys might know of.
11: All right. What would you guys say?
10: Well, first of all, I'd say your family's doing the right thing. She got an assessment. She's still in. Is she in the hospital? Is that where she is? Is that what happened? Or where is she right now?
15: When she went to the ER on the 5th, she came home that night. Mm-hmm. And then, you know, everything was, I'm her grandma, so I went there and stayed. And then when she went to go back to school Monday and she couldn't have her cell phone or the vape, you know, she became violent. And that's when my daughter basically tricked her and took her to the mental health hospital.
10: Got it. Okay.
15: Where they admitted her for evaluation, and she's still there now.
10: Yeah, I got it. Okay. Actually, that's what you do in this situation. I'm not saying it's easy. I'm not saying there's an easy fix, but you want to have the evaluation. Typically, she's going to walk out of that evaluation with somewhat of a plan, and depending on, you know, the facility and what they do, but they're not going to just let her go. They're going to probably have a plan. They'll probably meet with your daughter, and you may be able to be invited to that too if that works out with the family, because she's a minor, and depends on what your daughter wants. But part of that plan, yeah, would be to go, and she's gonna need some help walking through that process. And yeah, there's two avenues. One is she gets some counseling. That's a given. Two, if that counselor believes it, or if the discharge people think that she should go to inpatient, there are some really excellent Christian facilities for kids. None of them are easy, and none of them are good, because, you know, all the other kids are struggling with some of that same stuff. So don't think that it's going to be this quick fix, but you know, I've seen those kinds of facilities. She's really young for that. But I've seen those kind of facilities be very, very good. And they're doing what she's doing. Yeah, they're vaping, they're cutting. When a middle schooler her age, you know, screams and shouts and says, I'm going to do this to her mom, you know, you got to make sure you're evaluating and assessing that. Was that true? Or is it that that's just how she copes with her pain and stress? A lot of times when you talk about even cutting, you know, that's how she's dealing with her pain, whatever that pain is. So you got to get to the root of it. There's a reason for it. And that's why it would either be inpatient or a counselor. But I'd find out what the plan is. So they're going to give you guys a plan as they walk out, you know, in terms of what you can do and different options. Now, because you're looking for Christian input, there's some great Christian input inpatient around you.
15: If I might interject something now, that's part of why I guess I'm calling you guys, is they honestly haven't been very, they were supposed to do a drug test, give some, you know, feedback on that, haven't gotten that. And honestly, all they haven't given a diagnosis. Mm-hmm. And they just basically called my daughter, and I heard, you know, I was on the back line. They're just telling her she's being discharged Wednesday. And my daughter's like, I don't really feel comfortable with her coming home right now. Mm-hmm. Well, they went back and just told Jada that. And Jada called her mom and blessed her out.
11: Sure.
15: And then Nikki asked, my daughter asked, what are her options? And they said if she doesn't come home, then they would send her to the social work, DC, you know, whatever, the DHR. Mm. Like she'd go to the state's custody is basically what they said, which didn't sound like a good option to me.
10: No. I mean, there are better options. I'm surprised that they wouldn't be, again, they might be in the middle of this looking at it, evaluating, Mark, you think? Because they're going to do something on Wednesday, unless this is the world's worst, no offense, but the world's worst, you know, mental health facility for a young person.
14: Well, she's in the hospital. Is that right, Maria?
10: Yeah.
15: Yes, she's in the mental health facility being evaluated.
14: Yeah, and so those facilities are really short-term. They're really just meant to stabilize.
10: Yes.
14: They're not meant for long-term care, and then they're meant to pass on. And so usually you should have a social worker or someone there to help you coordinate that care. But I've got a couple of questions for you, because this is a kid in distress. She's giving a fight-or-flight reaction. She's getting violent, or she's wanting to cut herself to get away. So you can hear the music. We're about to go to a break, but I got two questions for you. The first question is, sure, who is she closest to in the family? And the second question is, what are the stresses in this kid's life? I want to hear more about that.
10: Yeah, that'll be good.
14: Because then I think I have an answer for you.
11: Okay, yeah. So we'll come back in just a few minutes, Maria. Thanks for calling in today to 1-800-229-3000. We're going to get you some help for your granddaughter. And if everybody watching and listening can be in prayer for Maria's granddaughter, that would be great for that whole family situation. I mean, for mom to take away her phone and she threatens,
10: yeah,
11: you know, to mm-hmm. slit her. I mean, that's just, we were just talking about the addiction and everything with the cell phone. So when somebody takes it away from you, you want to just respond like that. But we'll be back at 1-800-229-3000.
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11: 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You still with us, Maria?
2: Yes, sir, I am.
11: All right. Mark asked you a couple of questions before the break. What were those questions for anyone just
14: Yeah, who is she closest to in the family, and what are the stresses in her life right now?
2: I would say she's closest to her mother. Mm-hmm. And stressors, when I mean, she's got a great personality, but she's very pretty, but she's very developed. She looks like an 18-year-old, but she's 13. Mm-hmm. And in terms of stressors, the thing that she will, you know, get the most angry about is, you know, the phone. Mm-hmm. And even when she was little, she would take her great grandmother's phone, and, you know, we would, you know, we saw where she was going to those Instagram or where it disappears, and took the phone away. But she would honestly, well, she'd get my mom, which is her great-grandma, to give it back to her, and then we'd take it away again. So she's been, and that's when she would cut, she would, back then, she would cut herself, and she tells her mom sometimes, you know, she doesn't, you know, that she's bad, or she doesn't deserve, like she feels bad about herself, I guess is how you would say it.
14: Where's Dad in the picture?
2: Dad, as far as I know, I mean, I met him, of course, I knew him, you know, she's 13 when she was a baby, when they were pregnant, and they never got married. He's in jail now. I'm not sure what for. I think it was like maybe some kind of theft or receiving stolen property. But he's not around. He wasn't like a bad person, but he obviously wasn't real smart. I think what else?
14: Yeah, I think there's more stresses going on in this kid's life than you realize. This is a kid who doesn't know how to keep herself safe. So she's probably feeling unsafe. She's reaching out to, you know, men who are much older than her. She feels out of control. She feels disconnected. Social media is supposed to be connecting you, but it actually disconnects us. We were talking about that earlier. It disconnects us from the people right in front of us. And this kid's in an anxious state of panic. And so, you know, yes, you're right in the sense when she's making these extreme comments and these extreme gestures, you're going to want to seek help for stabilization. But when we need to remember that when we put kids in a hospital, even though the mental health providers are safe, they're strangers. And it's very difficult to bond and connect and feel safe with a stranger. When a parent typically calls me and says, hey, I need help with my son or my daughter, can you help them? I often will say to them, why don't you come in? Because if your kid came in, my goal would be to get them to bond with you. So why don't you come in, you tell me what's going on, and we'll work on some strategies to see how I can get your son or your daughter to bond with you. And I think that mom, and maybe you too, involved in family therapy, need to be getting some help too. Need to be getting some skills so that you can learn to have a conversation with this kid and say, hey, you're in a hyper state of distress. I'm so sorry that this is going on. What can we do to help here? What are you stressed out about? Because she's learning to go to social media to find this comfort, which she's ultimately not going to get. And she really needs to learn to find that with you, with whoever are the closest people in her life to her. So I understand that there is this panic. Sometimes we get so caught up in the clinical plan. Well, what is next? And what is the diagnosis? And what is going to be the treatment? And sometimes we forget that it's learning how do we connect with one another, because teens are going to have stresses in their lives. When they're 13 years old, kids are going through something called neuropruning, where their brain's getting rid of information that it thinks it doesn't need to make space for new information. And there is a real pull away from a parent. There's this push-pull that happens that they need their parents, but they need to push away too to learn where they're at in this world. But it's a 10-year process for kids to really learn how to leave the nest and be independent by themselves. And so they need their parents then. And I think you do need help. But I think the book How We Love Our Kids would be a really good resource, a really good place for you to start to learn how do we learn how to have these conversations with our daughter, with our granddaughter.
11: How We Love Our Kids, that's a great resource by Mylan and Kay Yurkovich. It's available in the newlife.com store. You guys know the book better than I do. What are some key maybe chapters or something that she'll want to
14: It's all fantastic, but you know, parenting is about the parent. And so it focuses on what's the attachment style of the parent and how's that impacting the attachment style of the kid. And how do we learn secure bonding, secure attachment? How do we learn how to do something called the comfort circle to engage a child in a conversation, to understand the emotions that's going on inside so that we can contain, so that we can soothe, so that we can comfort, and we can help supply the corresponding need. And when you do that, that's how connection, that's how comfort and bonding occurs.
11: Yeah. Maria, get that book. It's in the newlife.com store. Thank you so much for calling in today to New Life Live at 1-800-229-3000. Brian Perez here with Dr. Jim Burns and Mark Cameron. We're going to be in the studio for the rest of this hour and all of next. So call in with whatever questions we can help you with. 1-800-229-3000. Kay, we'll talk to you when we come back.
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11: 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And right now it can change twice as many lives. Thank you for whatever you can do. Let's talk to Kay in Stafford, listening on WAVA. Welcome, Kay, to New Life Live. How can we help you today? What's going on?
0: Thank you. So I'm calling to get some insight. My husband is in rehab, second time now. We've been married for 2 years, separated for one full year. And I have two children. It's his stepchildren. They're both under the age of 8 years old. And in rehab, he was recently diagnosed with bipolar 1. And I do not think it's a great idea for him to come back into the household. Based on our first year experience, as well as just the diagnosis and the substance abuse issues, and I wanted to get some insight on that because I want to do the biblical thing by staying married, but I don't feel that it's safe and stable for the children to welcome that situation back into their environment.
11: How old are the children?
0: 7 and 5.
14: What's unsafe, Kay?
0: Well, based on what I experienced, the mood, the anger, and then just knowing that there was something going on, the substance abuse. I couldn't tell, basically, but once he admitted to, like, a minor usage of something, that's when I decided we needed to separate. And so it went full-blown after that, over a year period. It got, you know, got real bad, and then he finally decided to go to rehab. But I'm still also very much feeling the effects of what I experienced, like walking on eggshells daily while we were living together.
14: Mm-hmm. Yeah, I mean, I think you did the right thing. These kids are very young, and an adult, especially adult males, mood swings and anger can be very scary to a 7 and a 5-year-old. And we get to pick who we live with, but kids don't get to pick who they live with. And so the first...
0: Right.
14: I think the first priority, even though you're married, is to protect your kids because they're so young here. Now, the good thing is that you got a diagnosis here, bipolar disorder. So that can make sense of these manic behaviors, impulse control, inability, substance abuse use. Now, is he on medication, like a mood stabilizer or an antidepressant tackle this?
0: Yes.
14: Okay.
0: He's on medication and he's still in rehab, and then moving to a sober facility soon.
14: Okay. So what I would advise here is more of a wait and watch. So you wait and you see how is he progressing in his recovery. Is he going to stay consistent on the medication? Oftentimes people who have bipolar disorder, they can stop taking the medication because they feel so good, because they have these manic episodes. And mm-hmm. So you need to see, is he going to be consistent on this medication? What is his mood stabilization like on this medication? Does it need to be tweaked to find the right dosage, to find maybe even the right medication here? And then also, what steps is he taking toward recovery, toward anger management, which may resolve once his mood gets stabilized, but also then toward sobriety? And so I think that's where

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3: Work. You got to help them get through that. So what Mark is saying, you know, if the medication is working and if he's working on his program and you see this, so I would say don't rush it. But what I mean is don't rush it either way. Don't rush back into a relationship. I hear you not wanting that. And I think that's great. But I also wouldn't rush going to the divorce or getting involved in, say, another relationship or things like that, because that's only going to kind of, you know, mess the deal up. So time will tell. And time will even tell. You've had a really tough 2 years. Wow. You know, my goodness. You got married. He's been in rehab twice. You've been separated for a year of that. So, you know, now's the time to you know, I think Mark used the word wait. You know, this is kind of the wait, look and see. And, you know, I think you're asking what's the biblical answer on that. It's a really tough one because, you know, you ask, you know, 19 pastors what they think, and you're going to have maybe 19 different answers. I'm not saying that in a bad way. I'm a pastor, so I'm not saying that in a bad way. But you know what you want to do is really clearly seek out, you know, clarification for yourself, what you're doing with us. But you know, and so if you're asking, do you have biblical grounds? Because did he ever, in the process of his addiction, commit adultery or anything like that?
4: He said no, but he's also lied so many times.
3: Yeah,
4: and
3: I
4: don't know how far this thing has taken him. So
3: sure.
4: I don't know.
3: I understand. You know, because sometimes there's going to be some pastors saying, if he didn't commit adultery, you know, whatever. There's other issues involved in this. You know, I'm on a little bit different level than on that in terms of the biblical grounds. But I think you'll get clarity. And have you talked to your own pastor at your own church about this at all?
4: No, we were in therapy with a minister at the church, and that kind of waned a little bit, but he went to rehab, so, you know, now we're not kind of therapy.
3: No, I get it.
4: I am in therapy, and I did join Narcanon or something like that, and I'm going to try to go through the meetings, but my body is still reacting to the thought of any kind of reunification.
3: I hear that. You know, in some ways your body and your mind right now is telling you to not jump into that. I'd go with your heart on that. I would make sure that you get wise counsel. And so, you know, you were in therapy with somebody at your church. You know, you may want to, and I think being in a program is a good thing, period. I mean, it's funny because I don't have any background in alcoholism, but I went through the 12 steps with a small group a number of years ago. It was one of the greatest spiritual things I've ever done. And, you know, none of us had a addiction issue, but we had, you know, we sure had our sinfulness. And it was really good. So even you learning that will be great for you for the future. It'll also help you understand, so why did I marry this guy? What was that all about? You know, was there a rebound?
4: Oh,
3: I
4: reconciled that. I know. Yeah, but, I've been there.
3: Yeah. But I think, you know, just the word for me is don't rush it. Don't rush it in terms of getting a divorce. Don't rush it in terms of jumping back into it until you have better discernment. And time will help you understand.
5: Yeah. And I know you've been separated for 1 year, so that can feel like a long time. But he's just now getting out of rehab. So I think that, in a sense, starts a clock to say, okay, now you've got a diagnosis, you've got some help, you're getting out of rehab. What happens next? And I tend to guide people to look at things in 6 month increments, because you can't really assess sustained change for any less amount of time than that, I think. So I would consider thinking about what would you hope to see in 6 months, and maybe communicate that over to him.
3: Yeah.
5: And then in 6 months' time, you evaluate where are we at toward these goals of being safe.
3: Yeah. Bingo. That's what you did.
6: 6 month time frame. I like it. Kay, thanks for calling us. There's a couple of articles and on newlife.com that we're going to drop links in the show notes there. Understanding and loving a family member with alcohol or drug addiction. Also, 4 tough love tips, how to help a loved one with alcohol or drug addiction. Thanks for calling us today. Tammy, you're next.
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0: Contests are open to legal residents of the continental United States 18 years of age or older unless otherwise specified. Except employees, their parent, affiliate, subsidiary, or successor companies, advertising and promotion agencies, contest prize suppliers, participating advertisers, sponsors, and immediate family members of anyone so employed. Contest entries must include entrant's name, address, and daytime and evening telephone numbers. When individual contests require, birth date will also have to be included. One winner per household. Listeners can only win one contest, including but not limited to phone-in, email, internet, or postal entry once every 60 days. In the event of contest requiring telephone or fax entries, sponsors are not responsible for the inability of caller to complete the call within specified time, whether due to telephone equipment malfunctions, disconnections, busy lines, or other circumstances. Only calls to the designated telephone number will be eligible to win. In the event of contest requiring mail entries, postal or electronic, and sponsors are not responsible for the timeliness of delivery or electronic malfunctions that may affect the delivery or content of the entry. Neither are they responsible for misdirected, illegible, postage due, or lost mail. Decision of the judges is final. All participants agree to be bound by these rules, void where prohibited by law. All federal, state, and local laws and regulations apply. Prizes are specified within individual contest rules. Prizes are non-transferable and non-exchangeable. No substitution or cash equivalent will be made. Reserves the right to substitute a prize of equal or greater value if the awarded prize is unavailable for any reason. Winners agree to come by the station to provide proof of age and identity, photo identification a must, and to execute an affidavit of eligibility, indemnification, and release within 30 days of winning. Prizes can be mailed so long as winner completes a mail release form and also provides a copy of photo identification. Failure to comply will result in forfeiture of prize. Unclaimed prizes will not be awarded. All federal, state, and local laws and regulations apply. All federal, state, and local taxes are the sole responsibility of the winner. Participation constitutes permission without any further obligation to the contest winner to use winner's name, voice, address, and likeness for promotional purposes. Additional rules or eligibility requirements may be announced on air, provided on the website, or may be attained by sending a self-addressed stamped envelope with the identity of the contest inquiry to 6400 North Beltline Road, Suite 110, Irving, Texas, 75063.
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3: So many people talking about mental health awareness this month, and that's good. 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
4: Hi. Yes, thank you for taking my call.
3: Of course.
4: My situation is I have a 15-year-old. I know you were talking about social media addiction, but she has anxiety, depression. I believe she has selective mutism. And she has post-traumatic stress. And my ex-husband, he was very narcissistic. So she suffered like 14 years of that sort of toxic behaviors before the judge finally said that she does not have to see him anymore. So now I'm just wondering, she does see a psychiatrist. She is getting medication. And she does go to therapy once a week. So I'm just wondering what else I could do that would be, you know, helpful for her. She really doesn't leave the house. I don't think she really enjoys school, but she does go and she does get good grades. Mm. She just doesn't seem to have a happy, like, life, because it's either when she's home, she's on the computer.
3: Yeah.
4: And that's pretty much all she does. So I'm not sure, you know, what I should be doing at this point.
3: That's the thing about phone addiction, too, and these things is they don't get out and play or right. get out into nature or anything, and mm-hmm. they're fine with that.
5: Well, you know, the most recent, with 15-year-olds, mm-hmm. the most recent thought that just freaked me out is that for a majority of 14 and 15 year olds, they spend less time outside than prisoners do.
4: Yeah.
3: Whoa.
5: So, you know, Tammy's telling us something that is so prevalent today.
3: Yeah. Have you heard that before, Tammy? Is that why you agreed?
4: Oh, yeah, because I've done research on the addiction of social media, and it actually harms the brain. Mm. It causes brain damage because, you know, it's like you're addictive. Someone who's like a gambler or addicted to drugs, it's kind of the same type of damage that happens.
5: Tammy, I got a couple of thoughts. One is, you know, it's great that you have her with a psychiatrist. You know, and a psychiatrist is going to put out some medication that might help her anxiety and depression. You obviously don't want her to probably be on that for the rest of her life because it may be caused by even the social media thing. I've got a couple things on the social media, and then I'll let Mark talk about it. But first of all, with social media, what we find with 14, 15-year-olds is that we have to make sure that we are monitoring the amount of time. So you're not her best friend. And so as a parent, you're going to have set some boundaries. And she's not going to like it if you haven't been setting time boundaries. At Homeward, where I work, we are saying to parents for 15-year-olds that it shouldn't be over 2 hours a day. Now, interesting enough, they're doing schoolwork online, too. I'm not talking about that. But we're suggesting that you monitor just the amount of time, or it gets, you know, it's kind of like you know, you can't eat one Lay's potato chip. Well, she's online just kind of goofing off and doing whatever she's doing, but that's not helpful. And the other thing I would say that I think you monitor a time, and you know, we're saying 2 hours, other people are saying less, some people say more, you know, whatever. But you know, she's, the average kid is on way more than 2 hours. So the other thing I would say, so again, she's not going to come and say, "Mom, thank you. That's amazing." What she's going to say is, "You're the meanest mom I've ever heard, but you're mom. So you have the authority. You know, I'm so sorry if I was your age, this is how I would feel. Nevertheless, this is kind of our new rule for the next 6 months." I'm using your thing from last time. But, you know, that's what you do and you see how that goes. Secondly, and if she misses, then there's consequences. If she does okay, then yeah, great. You know, I mean, award that with saying, "Hey, we're going to go 2 hours and 10 minutes, 2 hours and 15. The other thing I would say is because she's going to school, I would encourage her for extracurricular activities. I find that kids who get involved in a church youth group at 15, you know, they're interacting. They want to go. They're not going just for deep Bible study, although I wish when my kids were 15, that's what they did. But they went because, you know, they were fun kids and there were some games and they had fun and they laughed and whatnot. So I would encourage her to go to a church youth group. And even if she doesn't have friends who go, then, you know, find somebody. I mean, she can invite a friend to one of those kind of things. Say to the youth worker, you know what, she's been a little shy. She's not really been involved. She's been staying home a lot. And let them know. A lot of times, just something like that can be amazingly transforming to them, because she needs to be around kids, other kids.
3: But what if these other kids are on their phones too?
5: Well, they are. I mean, they are. I just Saturday I was talking on this subject, and I told them a story. I was in Richmond, Virginia. I said, 800 kids. I said, "How many of you believe it's possible to be addicted to social media?" Every kid put their hands up.
3: Yeah.
5: Okay. I go, "How many of you are?" All but two. And they had phones in front of them.
3: Yeah.
5: So I'm laughing about that, but when you look at something like Tammy's daughter, Tammy, you know, what you want to do is help her get through this. And it is an addiction. You know, there's a guy named Nicholas Cardarius, and he's the kind of the main brain, you know, thought leader. And Cardarius says, you know, the problem with digital addiction is that it's still untested territory, where we understand so much more about, you know, drug and alcohol addiction, or even porn addiction, things like that. But when it comes to digital, we don't know. So we don't know what this next generation of kids are going to do. But we see them a lot with, like you talked about, the PTSD would be more what happened probably with her dad. But, you know, the depression and anxiety, that's a natural response to a lot of kids who are on social media. So as a mom, you have to say, "Wait, she's self-soothing whatever is going on with that, with her addiction." Yeah. And what you want to do is help her lose some of it by just simply putting some boundaries around it. And again, you're not going to get Mom of the Year from her. You're going to get Mom of the Year from us and your other mother friends if you do that, because they're in the same place. A lot of the other moms, you know, that you're engaging with are in the same place.
3: Anybody watching or listening who couldn't keep up with what you said, Cardarian. Keeping Up with the Kardarian?
5: Yeah. Not Kardashian.
3: Okay, got it. Okay.
5: Nicholas Kardarian is doing some great work in the secular world on brain and digital. This is what, I mean, my PhD is in adolescence, so I think all the time about these adolescents. And so some of these people are doing some great breakthrough work on how, as and Tammy knows some of this, but just how social media is affecting kids. And it's not all good.
3: Mark, any thoughts
6: before we go? So just, you know, like you were saying here, Jim, is most kids can recognize that they are addicted, but they don't know how to stop the addiction. And so they don't know how to self-monitor. And so we need to be, as the parent, the person who monitors. And it can't just be down to them we'll just make sure that you're not on your phone for more than 2 hours a day. We need to put structures in place. We need to either take their phone from them, or there's certain apps that are out there. I used an app. It was really a VPN router that limited my kids' time on their devices. Mm-hmm. It would just shut it off. It would just turn it off once it reached that limit for them. So I'm also hearing from you, Tammy, that you said that she has selective mutism. Does that mean that she sometimes talks to you and she doesn't talk to you sometimes?
3: Oh, interesting. Unfortunately, we don't have time to continue our conversation with Tammy because we've run out of time. But we're going to be in the studio for another hour. So keep calling us at 1-800-229-3000. God bless you guys. We'll talk to you next time.
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8: 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However, it specifies that the sin that was being atoned for was unintentional sin. The mystery is, a list of sins that atonement is being made for are given, and in those sins are sins that a person couldn't commit unless they were conscious or aware that they were committing them. 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
19: According to the prophecies of Daniel and Revelation, we are living in the last days of Earth's history. Can we predict that Jesus will come in a year, 2 years, 3 years, 5 years? We can't predict that. This is no wild-eyed sensationalism. But based on Scripture, we are living in the final days of Earth's history when church and state will unite and God is calling men and women to be faithful to Him. He's calling men and women to be totally committed to Christ.

0: The great lines of prophecy in the Bible indicate that we are living in the last days of Earth's history. The books of Daniel and Revelation are specifically designed to help us to understand where we are in the stream of time. In Daniel chapter 2, God reveals four great world empires that would rule: Babylon, Medo-Persia, Greece, and Rome. Then in that great image of Daniel 2, with that head of gold, breast and arms of silver, thighs of brass, legs of iron, we see the 10 toes of the image, representing the breakup of the Roman Empire. Immediately after that, a stone strikes the image, indicating the coming of Jesus. So in Daniel chapter 2, that first foundational prophecy, we're not in the head of gold, the breast and arms of silver, the thighs of brass, legs of iron. Babylon, Medo-Persia, Greece, Rome have passed away. The Roman Empire has been broken up. This next event, rock smites the image, the coming of Jesus. When you look at Daniel chapter 7, you have now not four metals, but four beasts: a lion, a bear, a bear, and a dragon. When you look at those four beasts of the lion, the bear, the leopard, the dragon, again, Babylon, Medo-Persia, Greece, Rome, you come to the last of those, you have 10 horns, not 10 toes, again, the 10 divisions of the Roman Empire. Then you have something new added. A principle in Daniel and Revelation is a basic prophecy is given, and then that prophecy is repeated and enlarged. Then you have a little horn arising, the great apostasy that takes place when church and state unite under papal Rome. Then after that event, you have the judgment of the coming of Jesus. Daniel chapters 8 and 9 reveal the timing of that judgment. And Daniel chapter 11 and on into chapter 12 reveal once again these great nations that would rise, but they also reveal that we're living right in the last days of Earth's history. So Daniel 11 ends with a conflict between the king of the north and the king of the south, between atheistic powers and false religious powers, and the final time of trouble, the coming of Jesus. In the book of Revelation, particularly from chapters 13 to 22, we have this same scene essentially repeated, but we have the final details. In our study today, we want to look at Revelation, the 17th chapter, that focuses in, that zeroes in on these last days of Earth's history. So if you've been following us in our YouTube ministry, you know this is a Bible study ministry. So get your Bible, and we're looking here at Revelation chapter 17. We begin with verse 1. There came one of the seven angels which had the seven vials, and talked with me, saying, "Come hither, I'll show you the judgment of the great whore that sits on many waters." What are the seven vials? Who's the great whore? What does it mean she sits on many waters? First, we know that what the seven vials are, because when you go to Revelation 16, the chapter before, it says, "I heard a great voice out of the temple saying to the seven angels, go your ways and pour out the vials of the wrath of God upon the earth. The first went and poured out his vial. There fell a noisome and grievous sore." So the seven vials are obviously the seven last plagues. Revelation 17 describes the events that lead up to these seven last plagues, the events that will take place before the seven last plagues. So the seven vials, seven last plagues. Then it says, "I'll show you the judgment of the great whore." What's that mean, the great whore? The harlot woman. In the Bible, a pure, chaste virgin represents the bride of Christ. So virgin in the Bible, faithful to Jesus, has not left her true lover. She is loyal, committed to Jesus. The Church of God is represented as this pure, chaste woman who has not left her lover, Jesus. But when you have a woman that's going into apostasy, you have then a picture of a harlot woman. James chapter 4 says, "You adulterers and adulteresses, the friendship of the world is enmity against God." So in James chapter 4, you have again this illusion of this harlot woman, this woman that's committed adultery. So what does the great whore represent? A church in apostasy, a movement that has drifted from God. It says she sits on many waters. What do the waters represent? We don't have to guess. Verse 15 in Revelation 17. And he said to me, the waters that you saw where the whore sits are peoples, multitudes, nations, and tongues. So what does the water represent? Peoples, nations, tongues. So what do we see in Revelation chapter 17, verse 1? What we see there is a fallen or apostate church that has drifted from Christ or true lover, drifted from the word of God, who's going to be ultimately a recipient of the seven last plagues. The Bible describes this scene even further, with whom the kings of the earth have committed fornication, and the inhabitants of the earth have been made drunk with the wine of her fornication. Fornication is an illicit union, a forbidden union. So the apostate church unites with the kings of the earth, the state, rather than uniting with Jesus. The true church gets her strength, her power, her directions from Jesus. The true church, knowing the word of God, walking in the truth of the word of God, is instructed by Christ. The true church walks in the truth of Jesus and in the law of God. The false church, turning from Jesus, attempts to get her strength from the state powers. Now, she passes around the wine cup of her doctrines, and where wine affects the forebrain, it affects conscience, reason, and judgment, people get drunk with these false doctrines. Throughout the Bible, the idea of the cup is being passed around is the cup of salvation, but here she passes around not the cup of the wine of truth, the pure juice of the grape of truth, but rather the wine cup of error. Look at, for example, Psalm, and we're going back there and looking at the book of Psalms, chapter 116, and we'll look there at verse 13. He says, I'll take the cup of salvation and call upon the name of the Lord. What's the cup of salvation? It's the word of God. Remember what Jesus said when he instituted the communion service. He said, I'll not drink of this cup till I drink it new with you in my Father's kingdom. What did he mean by that? The cup representing the wine of Christ, the wine of his blood. His blood is shed. It's pure juice of the grape. It illustrates that wine cup that Jesus would pass around. It's the wine of the gospel that brings life and joy and peace and gladness. But this woman who unites with the state, this apostate church, does not pass around the wine of the gospel, but she passes around a fermented wine, a tainted gospel. She passes around a corrupt doctrine. And what happens? The whole world gets drunk. Now, verse 3 is a critical verse because it tells you the timing that Revelation 17 is looking at. Revelation 17, as a laser, zeroes in on one particular time in history. If you miss Revelation 17:3, you've missed the meaning of the chapter. Revelation 17:3, so he carried me away in the spirit into the wilderness, and I saw a woman sit on a scarlet-colored beast full of names of blasphemies, having 7 heads and 10 horns. So what time period is this? Where is this apostate woman? She is in the wilderness. What period is that? Well, Revelation 12, verse 6 and onward tell us that the true church of God fled into the wilderness for a period of 1260 years. So the wilderness period is 538 to 1798. So it's the Dark Ages, the Middle Ages. So what Revelation 17 is focusing upon is the period of the Dark Ages and the church coming out of the Dark Ages, and God is going to reveal to us what's going to happen. So he looks there. He says, verse 4, the woman is arrayed in purple and scarlet color. The colors of this super church, the colors of this apostate church, the colors of this church that is ornamented with lavish wealth are purple and scarlet. It says that on her name, her forehead, was a name written, Mystery, Babylon the Great, the mother of harlots. So she's the great mother church, and other churches that have come out of her have not come far enough. They've gone into apostasy, and they are noted as the daughters of the harlot woman. So what we see in Revelation 17 is a church during the Dark Ages that has drifted away from Christ. It's become the great unifier through power and coercion. Church and state have united. And then out of this mother church from Rome come the great Protestant churches who become their daughters. Now, when there were those that did not go along with the mother church, Revelation 17:6, I saw the woman drunken with the blood of saints and the blood of martyrs. So there was martyrdom. We know that to be factual. You have the great persecutions of the Waldenses during this period of time. You have the persecutions of the reformers, Huss and Jerome, burned at the stake. Thousands of others, tens of thousands died in dungeons. Many died as they were burned at the stake. Others were killed in various fashions. Now, verse 7, the angel said unto me, why did you marvel? I will tell you the mystery of the woman and of the beast that carries her, which has seven heads and ten horns. Now notice 10 horns, 10 divisions, 7 heads. What are those 7 heads talking about?
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0: Verse 7, the angel said unto me, why did you marvel? I will tell you the mystery of the woman and of the beast that carries her, which has 7 heads and 10 horns. Now notice 10 horns, 10 divisions, 7 heads. What are those 7 heads talking about? The 7 heads are the great kingdoms upon which the ideology of the beast was built. Now is where we come to something very interesting, verses 8 and onward, and that's where I want to concentrate. The beast that you saw was and is not, and shall ascend out of the bottomless pit and go into perdition. They that dwell on the earth shall wonder, whose names are not written in the book of life from the foundation of the world, when they behold the beast that was and is not and yet is. What is a beast in Bible prophecy? It is a power. What power are we looking at during this time? We're looking at the Roman Church that unites church and state during the period of the wilderness period from 538 to 1798. What happened at the end of 1798? What happened in that year? Well, Revelation chapter 13 tells us, after describing the beast power, the union of church and state, after describing the papacy in clear terms, Revelation chapter 13, or verse 10, he that leads into captivity will go into captivity, and he that kills with the sword must be killed with the sword. So what happens in 1798 at the end of the wilderness period? Napoleon is the ruler of France. He looks to the south. He sees a rival ruler in the Pope of Rome. He sends his general Berthier down to Rome. The Pope is taken captive. He that leadeth into captivity shall go into captivity. He that killeth with the sword will be killed with the sword. And the Pope dies in captivity. So we are, who is the beast or the power that was and is not yet is? That would be the papal power, of course. Now, verse 9. Here is the mind which has wisdom. Now, you want your mind that has wisdom. It says, there are 7, here are the mind that has wisdom. The 7 heads are 7 mountains on which the woman sitteth. Now, some people have equated these 7 mountains to the hills of Rome. But I think there is a better interpretation of that, because there were 7 great powers that would rule the world, and the papal power would be dominant over all of them. It goes on to explain, there are 7 kings. 5 are fallen, 1 is, the other is not yet to come, and when he comes, he must continue a small space. There are 7 kings, 5 are fallen. If you look at Daniel, Now, I realize that there may be some who have a little different interpretation of this, but if you look at Daniel, I think it's very clear. You have Babylon, Medo-Persia, Greece, pagan Rome, and then the papacy. So you have five kings or five powers that ruled: Babylon, Medo-Persia, Greece, Rome, the papacy. But what happened in 1798? The papacy went into captivity. So that makes sense. There are seven kings. Five are fallen. One is. What would the one that is be? The power that took the papacy in captivity, France at the time, that represented atheism during the French Revolution, 1793 to 1797. So that would represent the atheistic powers, in particularly in France. Five are fallen: Babylon, Medo-Persia, Greece, Rome. The papacy went into captivity. One is. What is the one that is? Atheism or France. The other is not yet to come. What world power was not yet to come mentioned in the book of Revelation, chapter 13, the last part? The United States. Then it says, and when he comes, he must continue a short space. So according to this prophecy, America would rise based on the prophetic word of Revelation 13, 11 to 18. She would rise after the papacy went into captivity. She would rise as the seventh of these beasts, or the seventh of these kingdoms. But the United States would last only a short period of time. Indeed, could we be living on the knife edge of eternity, with America having its day in the sun, and the decadence and immorality and the crime and the natural disasters that this nation is just eroding at the very foundation? We pray, God, there will be a mighty revival. But this is what we know from prophecy. This nation will continue to deteriorate. Then it will rise to prominence when the beast that is one of the seven, but as actually the eighth, rises again. Notice what Scripture says. It says, verse 11, the beast that was, that beast that was, what was that? The papacy, is not, it went into captivity, he is of the eighth. So the eighth beast has to be one of the seven. You have Babylon, Medo-Persia, Greece, Rome. Then you have the papacy. Then you have the rise of atheism, France. Then the United States, seven. Then you have the eighth beast that rises, which is of the seven, and he's the one that went into captivity, namely the papacy. The beast that was and is not, even he is of the eighth and is one of the seven, and he goes into perdition. The ten horns which sourced are ten kings that have received no kingdom yet, but they receive power as kings 1 hour with the beast. These have one mind, shall give their power and strength unto the beast. So what do we have taking place here? You have a revival of the papal power, the eighth beast. And you have the papal power uniting with the ten kings, or the kingdoms of this world. That is a symbol of the world's kingdoms. So you have church and state uniting in an attempt at a time of great crisis, at a time of natural disasters, at a time of economic collapse, at a time of international war and strife, at a time rampant with disease. The eighth beast, the papacy, the revived papacy, one of the seven, the one that went into captivity, rises again. He unites with the kingdoms of this earth. The United States is prominent for a short period of time. And the beasts that unite with the papacy, the kingdoms that unite with it, they give their strength, verse 13, their power to the beast. These shall make war with the Lamb. So in the last days of earth's history, there is this final conflict. In the last days of earth's history, there is this final war. And this triumvirate of error, the papacy, united with spiritualism and united with false Protestantism and united with the kings of the earth, this movement makes war with the people of God. How does it do that? Well, it passes a decree that no man can buy or sell save he takes the mark of the beast. It forces human beings into a forced worship with a death decree. God's people, though, are faithful to him. Revelation 14, verse 12, in the light of the enforcement of this mark of the beast, here are they that keep the commandments of God and have the faith of Jesus. So God has a people whose faith burns in their heart, whose faith changes their lives and leads them as they trust Jesus completely to keep his commandments. Verse 14, these shall make war with the Lamb, but the Lamb shall overcome them, for he is Lord of lords and King of kings. They that are with him are called, they are chosen, and they're faithful. They're called by Christ to redemption. They are chosen as his special people to reveal his light to the world. And they are faithful. They do not yield. The devil unites church and state. The people of God are impressed. They cannot buy or sell. A death decree hangs over their heads. It appears that the truth of God will be snuffed out. But the work of Christ arises, and the workers of Christ arise, and the people of Jesus arise, and the light of God's truth shines from one end of the earth to the other, as it says in Habakkuk chapter 2, verse 14, and the knowledge of the glory of the Lord will go from one sea to the other. Jesus' work is not going to be defeated. Jesus' plans are not going to be defeated. Jesus' people are not going to be defeated. Jesus' purpose is not going to be defeated. We are living, according to the prophecies of Daniel and Revelation, we are living in the last days of Earth's history. Can we predict that Jesus will come in a year, 2 years, 3 years, 5 years? We can't predict that. This is no wild-eyed sensationalism. But based on Scripture, we are living in the final days of Earth's history, when church and state will unite, and God is calling men and women to be faithful to him. He's calling men and women to be totally committed to Christ. He's calling men and women to live in harmony with his law. And as Jesus says, if you love me, keep my commandments. Christ is appealing to people to be faithful in this final hours of Earth's history, in these crisis hours of Earth's history, when an overwhelming surprise will burst upon the world. Do you sense Jesus calling you? Do you sense the Spirit of God speaking to your heart? Do you sense God making an appeal to you right now, wherever you are, sitting in your home watching this YouTube video, watching it with a friend, but you hear the call of God, watching it with your family, but you hear the call of God, and you're saying, Lord, I want to be faithful to you.
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0: Do you sense Jesus calling you? Do you sense the Spirit of God speaking to your heart? Do you sense God making an appeal to you right now, wherever you are, sitting in your home watching this YouTube video, watching it with a friend, but you hear the call of God, watching it with your family, but you hear the call of God, and you're saying, Lord, I want to be faithful to you. If that's your decision, let's pray. Father in heaven, we thank you with all of our hearts for these prophecies in Daniel and Revelation. We thank you that Jesus is coming soon. We thank you that we're living in the final last days of Earth's history based on prophecy. And Lord, we've studied about the five kings. We've studied about Babylon, Medo-Persia, Greece, and Rome, and the rise of the papacy. We've studied about the papacy going into captivity. We've studied about the rise of atheism in France, the sixth king, and the rise of the United States, the seventh. But then we've seen that the eighth would be one of the seventh, that the papacy would rise again, that church and state would be united, that a decree would be passed that no man could buy or sell except he had the mark of the beast, and a decree would be passed, that a death decree. But we've seen that God's people will be faithful, that they will stand firm, they will be filled with his love and charmed by his grace and changed by his power, and they'll keep his commandments. Lord, deep within our hearts, we want to be faithful to you. We want to walk in your footsteps. Oh God, seal within our hearts and minds your divine truth and help us walk with you. In Christ's name, amen.

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8: 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In today's episode, Pastor Brian shares the second half of a lesson from Ephesians 4. In the continuation of this series in Ephesians, Dr. Chappell highlights how, in all our different lives and spheres of influence, we share a common mission and calling. You can find this lesson and many others when you visit unlimitedgrace.com. And while you're there, look for Pastor Brian's commentary on the book of Ephesians, which he wrote for the Reformed Expository Commentary Series. Dr. Chapel reveals how when we lift our eyes beyond ourselves to share Paul's expansive vision, then we too will join his doxology for God's amazing grace that transforms the world. Let's hear now from Dr. Brian Chapel as he shares the second half of the lesson, The Same, Only Different.
7: We are now returning to my favorite little big book in the Bible. Little because it's only six chapters. Big because the themes are so expansive. Paul begins the book of Ephesians talking about the love of God the Father that began for you and me before the foundations of the earth were laid. An expansive and enduring love. And about a son who came to give his life for those who were dead in their trespasses and sins. And then sent a spirit to invade, indwell the people of God so that they would be a temple rising up to give praise to God, but indwelt by a power that raised Jesus from the dead and would be responsible for ultimately filling the whole world with the knowledge and the glory of Jesus. It is a huge theme book. And yet at the same time, at some point you have to ask, why all this grace? Where is this grace leading? Is it just about freedom from our past and freedom from our sin? What's all this grace about? Well, we're about to find out that it is not just freedom, but fuel. Fuel for a calling that God gives us. Now, I'm going to be straight with you. As you think about the calling that the apostle is about to describe and then is going to detail in the unfolding chapter of Ephesians, this is a steep road. This is strong medicine. This is going to take strong hearts who have been fueled by the grace of God. So are you ready? Well, ready or not, here we go. Let's stand. Ephesians 4. As we honor the Word of God and read verses 1 through 16. The apostle writes, I therefore, a prisoner for the Lord, urge you to walk in a manner worthy of the calling to which you have been called, with all humility and gentleness, with patience, bearing one another in love, eager to maintain the unity of the Spirit in the bond of peace. There is one body and one spirit, just as you were called to the one hope that belongs to your call. One Lord, one faith, one baptism, one God and Father of all, who is over all and through all and in all. But grace was given to each one of us according to the measure of Christ's gift. Therefore, it says, when he ascended on high, he led a host of captives, and he gave gifts to men. In saying he ascended, what does it mean but that he also descended into the lower regions, the earth? He who descended is the one who also ascended far above all the heavens, that he might fill all things. And he gave the apostles, the prophets, the evangelists, the shepherds and teachers to equip the saints for the work of ministry, for building up the body of Christ until we all attain to the unity of the faith and of the knowledge of the Son of God, to mature manhood, to the measure of the stature of the fullness of Christ, so that we may no longer be children tossed to and fro by waves and carried about by every wind of doctrine, by human cunning, by craftiness and deceitful schemes. Rather, speaking the truth in love, we are to grow up in every way into him who is the head, into Christ, from whom the whole body, joined and held together by every joint with which it is equipped, when each part is working perfectly, makes the body grow so that it builds itself up in love. I want you to see just a list of things that people in this church are involved in, and think of why it is important that we have different gifts in the same way that God has called us. Here's just a list of urban ministries that people in this church are already participating in. If you go on beyond these particular urban ministries, you'll see even more. Different people serving in different ways as God has called us to many different types of professions. If you see not only the urban ministries, there are those working with children, not just inside the church, but outside the church. Those who have special gifts of teaching the Bible to little ones. Not only are those ministries that this church has itself, we are participating with churches and mission services and need and mercy services far beyond us. Listen, sometimes I know that we think the job of the ministers, the holy people, is to do the work of the church. And yet what you begin to see here is God saying through his people, there is much for us to do. That last slide, which is now passed, was just reminding you, if you're thinking, how do I find out? How do I find out what God is calling me to do? You might just identify with us through the reception at gracepres.org. Find out, what is God calling me to do? Because what God has said again is no one is independent. All of us are part of a great purpose. God is using us for his glory. And as I've listed these different ministries, let me tell you, one of the temptations is for those of you who are involved in various ministries to now be mad at me because I couldn't remember yours. So bear with me. Maintain the unity of the Spirit and the bond of peace and think what God may be calling you to do. On these slides, as we were just trying to think, brainstorm, what are the various mercy ministries, what are the evangelism ministries that are going on right now through various ones of you in this church? Listen, I did not even mention the Sunday school teachers, the Bible study leaders, the nursery workers, the community group leaders, the Monday morning crew, the security and media and reception people, the sanctity of life volunteers, the divorce recovery volunteers, the women who are quilting. Have I mentioned your ministry yet?

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3: That is ministry of the church. If we were to depend upon the few ordained pastors in this church to carry out the ministry of the church, we would be instantly handcuffed and limited. There's no way we could do everything that's to be done. And so the understanding of the apostle is ministry is happening as every single one of us in our homes, in our businesses, in our workplace, in our education backgrounds, as all of us are doing what God calls us to do wherever we are called. If that's ministry, do you know what it means? There are no secondary callings. You know, the holy people and the not holy people. I mean, the beauty of recognizing that God is saying each one who has gotten a gift is a saint here is we get away from that understanding that saints are just dead people who were holy a long time ago. We are the saints. We are those who are called to the purposes of God in this day and age. And that means wherever we walk, as we are doing the work of God with a mind that is saying, I am now living out the mind of Christ and being the face of Jesus to others, that wherever I am walking on holy ground.
4: 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The Apostle Paul wrote the letter to the Ephesians to declare God's plan that the gospel of Jesus Christ would reach the world through weak and sinful people like you and me. 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
3: Some of you will know the book by Rosaria Butterfield called The Secret Thoughts of an Unlikely Convert. Rosaria Butterfield was in a same-sex relationship, a star professor in one of our nation's leading universities. Her specialty, this is not disrespectful, this is not meant to be funny, this is the technical specialty at Syracuse University of which she was in charge. She was in charge of queer theory, doing research on the rise of the religious right while at the same time giving keynote addresses at Harvard on gay and lesbian studies. As her study of the religious right, trying to find out why people who claim to be religious could be so hateful, her research actually took her into contact with a pastor of a small church in her area. And as she began to ask questions about what Christians believe and why they act as they do, he began to invite her to meals in his house and with his family. For 2 years, he answered her questions and sometimes her attacks.

0: without pressing her to make some change, until ultimately she wrote, "I ultimately believed that this pastor actually believed that the Bible was true." And then she believed it too. What was the consequence? She now had to turn her back on so many of the things that she had educated others in, as well as herself become a professional in. But she writes now she was a member of the body of Christ, and she recognized as a member of the body of Christ, she had a calling. She writes, "I came to the understanding that I could not possibly be a godly woman that God calls me to be if I don't even know how to be a woman. After praying fervently for God to show me how to live as a godly woman, I went through the church directory and picked out three women whose godliness and integrity really stood out to me. And I picked women who were very different from me, but would answer me honestly." What did she do? She didn't go to the pastor. She went to those who were different from her, but were gifted by God for the purpose of ministering to her, just teaching her something as basic. What does it mean to be a woman in the Church of Jesus Christ? It wasn't the pastor's job anymore. It was the job of the saints, regular people that God had put in her life to minister to her. She wrote, "They were different, but they were vital, like us. Different, but the same. Different, but vital." She did not know how much she was learning about the giftedness of Christ for all people. Sometime later, after she had met with those three women, an LGBT graduate student of Rosaria tried to kill herself by setting herself on fire. The student was a lesbian who herself had been deeply depressed by what she felt was the betrayal of Rosaria for rejecting her lifestyle. And yet, in the midst of her depression and then her crisis, it was Rosaria that she signed on the hospital form could come to visit her and make life decisions for her. Rosaria described her reactions as she entered the ICU and began to deal with this student who had hated her because of the sense of betrayal, and at the same time now was calling to her to make some decisions about her life. Rosaria wrote, "I wondered why I was standing there. In that instant, I realized this is God's work for me. Right now, right now, I am to demonstrate the love of Christ to my lesbian student. I was there because God picked me up and put me on my feet and said to me, 'Wipe the sleep out of your eyes and do something for this student.'" It was her calling in the moment. And Rosaria said, I put my hand on hers, plastic-covered hand against plastic sheet, and I asked her if I could pray for her. And she told me I could. And I prayed for God's mercy and peace and saving faith. And she fell asleep while I prayed. Some of you may know that book and know that's just the beginning of a journey, as Rosaria now had to be as patient and faithful with this one as others had been with her. Each gifted differently for the calling of Christ until all fills all, and the body of Christ will be built up in love for the purposes to which he has called it. If you think that's just something that doesn't apply to us, you have to recognize what the apostle is doing in this passage. In verse 13, he's reminding us that this is being given to all of us, that the whole church rises up in maturity. In verses 14 and 15, so this maturity results in people holding each other accountable in doctrine and walk of life, so that ultimately what is happening is each party is doing its work so that the love of Christ is expansive. That's verse 16 at the end. Look at that. When each part is working properly, it makes the body grow so that it builds itself up in love. I know you may think this is just something from deep past, or how do I say this, extreme cases like Rosaria's. But what I want you to believe, because it's actually happening, is God is using this church, your lives, your testimony, your calling to reach other people. It's not happening somewhere else. It's what God is doing, as he always does. When faithful people do their part, then the body does far more than any could do independently. A young man in Australia who had listened to the podcast of this church and recommitted his heart and life to the purposes of Christ. Do you remember that? He actually won the world architecture competition for the home that he designed to put on a rejected lot in an urban environment as a testimony of his faith. He wanted to show that God redeems the rejected, even in the architecture of that particular home in which he now lives. You may remember that that same young man, having won the World Architecture Award, was approached with lots of opportunities, including a billion-dollar contract. Do you remember this? A billion-dollar contract to renovate a particular portion of a major city in Australia, and he turned down the contract. Do you remember why? Because the architecture was being designed to funnel everybody into a casino. The whole city was being constructed to benefit a certain number of people who own the casinos. And he said, I can't do that, even for $1 billion. Now, some of you know, just a couple of weeks ago, I was back in Australia, and I was ministering to pastors there. And when Casey heard that I was coming, he wrote me again. And I'm going to read this to you a little bit. It's long, but I ask you just to listen, to think about what God may be calling you to think about. He says, Brian, Beck and I are feeling that God is stirring us with a great desire to live his grace in all of life, particularly in our own profession. When we won the World Architecture Award, we prayed that God would use it for his glory. And in September, that's just this past September, our house was published in the Architectural Australia Journal, which is sent to every registered Australian architect. And in there, we were excited to see a section of the article identifying our faith in Jesus Christ as the reason that we built this house, to show the redemption of the rejected. Shortly after that article was published, a Chinese architectural publication also contacted us. We saw this as an opportunity to respond with our views on architecture and the gospel. To our surprise, the final draft allowed us to praise God because it had included references to our faith in Christ and his redeeming work as the basis for our architectural design. The same week as the final draft came from the Chinese publication, we were contacted by Qatar. That's a Middle Eastern nation. We were contacted by Qatar TV to film our house and to interview us, a program that is shown throughout the Muslim nations of the Middle East, Saudi Arabia, Iraq, Iran, Pakistan, and Syria. We were able to speak of the gospel message of what is broken being lovingly restored through Jesus Christ. And then he says, I almost fell off my seat when my interviewer asked me directly to explain our faith further. And we were able to reflect on Christ's work, which is alive in us and which we are demonstrating by the way in which we have built this house to show the nature of the gospel. God redeems the rejected. Now these words, thank you, Brian and Kathy, and all Grace Presbyterian Church for your encouragement in Christ Jesus. I praise God for you. I pray God that he would continue to work in us, that we would believe that whether you're a student or a business person, that whether you're an educator or an artist, that God is saying, fill all in all. I can do so much more than you ever imagined. God is using those of us in every walk of life, nurses, doctors, you show people what the gospel is ethically and by virtue. Moms and dads and grandparents, you show another generation what it means to live with integrity and virtue and nobility before the Lord. Those of you in marriages that are strained and struggling, you show young people who are wondering, can I ever know a marriage that's whole as the Bible describes, that it's possible and that God redeems the broken and he restores the rejected. And every piece of our life is part of communicating the glory and the wonder of what God is doing. What you and I really have to do is ask ourselves a question. Do you believe in the resurrection of Jesus Christ, that the resurrected Lord is alive and by his Spirit is here, and he indwells you and he indwells me. And for that reason, every single one of us is a part of the purpose of Jesus Christ until all fills all.
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3: Shalom, beloved. This is Rabbi Kurt Schneider from Discovering the Jewish Jesus. A verse that really used to incredibly torment me and bother me comes from the book of Matthew chapter 12, where Yeshua said that anybody that blasphemes the Holy Spirit can never be forgiven. And I didn't know what blaspheming the Holy Spirit was, and I was terrified that I would do that. But over the years, to the best of my understanding, what that sin is when a person knowingly rebels, rejects, and speaks evil of the Holy Spirit. I want you to know today, if you're a believer whose heart has been circumcised, you will not commit the blasphemy of the Holy Spirit. I hope that you're not tormented like I was. Know this, that God lives in you, and because he does, you will not do it.
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13: The three R's of personal revival are remember, repent, and repeat.
14: 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No, we can be proactive.
13: If you want to see revival, do revival-like things. Do the things that you used to do again. 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Just start doing those practical things, and you will in time see personal revival in your life.
15: This

0: musical instrument sounds beautiful when it's in tune, but over time, the strings loosen and the notes go flat. But with a little attention and the right adjustments, it can be restored to the perfect pitch. Today on A New Beginning, Pastor Greg Laurie shows us how the same is true in our spiritual lives. When we drift out of sync with God, we're not lost. We just need to be retuned. We're in Nehemiah, learning practical steps to bring our lives back into harmony with God's plan.
1: Nehemiah is about a man named Nehemiah that played a key role in rebuilding the walls of Jerusalem. But it's not just about rebuilding the walls of a city. It's about restoring a nation's heart to God. Effectively, the book of Nehemiah is a blueprint for what happens when people cry out to God, confess their sins, and return to Him with all of their hearts. And so it's a good book to look at because God has given us a template for revival that we often quote. And it's 2 Chronicles 7:14, which was given initially, originally to Israel, but in principle it applies to any nation, including ours, when God says, "If my people, which are called by my name, will humble themselves and pray and seek my face and turn from their wicked ways, God promises, then it will hear from heaven, forgive their sin, and heal their land." So we want to see our land healed, and God tells us what we need to do. So revival starts with us. That's why I'm calling this series From Rubble to Revival. Now, we throw this word revival around a lot. I'm not sure if we even understand what it means. Let's just simplify it. I think it's overly mystified at times. The word revival simply means to revive something or to restore it. It's to go back to original condition. So I used to have the coolest old car. It was a 1957 Bel Air convertible tropical turquoise with a Continental package. That's that wheel cover on the back. And they had the gold package too. I mean, and this car had matching numbers. If you're into old cars, you know what that means. It means everything was original. It wasn't a resto mod. It was the real deal, and it ran like a top. It ran perfectly, and I got it for a killer deal. And I loved to drive this thing. It was just this massive cruising machine. The problem is I couldn't get anyone to go in the car with me. My wife didn't want to drive around with me in it. I said, "Kathy, let's get in the Bel Air and cruise." And she says, "Oh, Greg, I don't want to." I said, "Why?" She says, "I feel like we're in a parade or something." And then Jonathan would go surfing and I would pick him up in the Bel Air. And he'd say, "Dad, could you not pick me up in that car?" It's like, really? The only living creature I could get to drive with me in the Bel Air was my dog. And I'm not even sure if he liked driving in it. But to me, it was a thing of beauty to look at a car like that as though it just drove off a showroom floor cruising along. And that's what revival is. It's restoration, going back to original condition. So in our context, when we talk about revival in the church or in our life, we're talking about restoration or waking up spiritually or getting back to living the Christian life as it was meant to be lived. And there's no question that our nation has revival in its roots and in its DNA. That's a very unique thing about the United States, how we have this in our roots and in our origins. You could arguably make a case for the fact that there probably wouldn't be an America today if it wasn't for a spiritual awakening that preceded the Revolutionary War. And so we want to pray about seeing that happen again. You know, the last great spiritual awakening in America was called the Jesus Movement or the Jesus Revolution. And a movie was made about it, of course. This tells the story of the last great awakening. And I was privileged to come to Christ right as it was really exploding. And I can tell you this, no one was ever late for church and no one left early. And people showed up with their Bibles with a sense of expectancy. I think that we contribute to what a service becomes. We expect everyone here in the States to do all the heavy lifting, do all the work, lead us in worship, preach us good sermons, you know, motivate us. Okay, we have our job, but you have your job. Come with an open, receptive heart, right? That's your job. In Acts 2:42, it says they continued steadfastly in the apostles' doctrine, the breaking of bread and worship and gladness and singleness of heart. It meant that they came giving their attention with intention. They came with a sense of expectancy. See, you need to prepare your heart as you come to worship with God's people. And when our amazing worship team leads you in worship, you should engage and join them, not stand there, you know, looking at Instagram or looking around or whatever it is. No, engage. It's a time to worship. And then when we open the Word of God, say, Lord, speak to my heart right now. That's an indication that you are living in a state of revival, and we can fall away from this. Jesus in Revelation chapter 2 spoke to the church of Ephesus. First, he commends them for all the things they were doing right. Loose paraphrase, he says, hey, you guys are discerning, you work hard, I commend you for all that, but I have something against you. I have something against you, Jesus says. You have left your first love. Remember, therefore, from where you have fallen and do the first works quickly, or I will remove your candlestick from its place. So what does he say to this church? You've left your first love. He doesn't say you've lost your first love. He says you've left it. And then he says, remember from where you have fallen and do the first works quickly. So the three R's, according to Jesus, of getting right with God, the three R's of personal revival are remember, repent, and repeat. First, you remember. Look at your life. Ask yourself the question, was there a time in my life where I was more passionate about my relationship with God? Was there a time in my life when I was stronger spiritually than I am right now? So remember it. Now repent. Change your direction and repeat. Go back, Jesus says, and do the first works quickly. If you want to see revival, do revival-like things. Do the things that you used to do again. Don't wait for some emotion to overtake you. Just start doing those practical things, and you will in time see personal revival in your life.
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4: 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Praise God, I did. Thank you, Pastor Greg.
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1: Nehemiah chapter 1, I'm going to read verses 1 to 3 as we sort of set the stage, and I'm reading from the New Living Translation. In late autumn in the month of Kislev, that's around November, December, in the 20th year of King Artaxerxes' reign, I was at the fortress of Susa. Hannah and I and one of my brothers came to visit me with some other men who had arrived from Judah. I asked them about how the Jews were doing who had returned there from captivity and how things were going in Jerusalem. So we talked about the first wave of the Jews returning under Zerubbabel, then under Ezra. How are they doing now? How are things going? They said to me, things are not going well. For those who return to the province of Judah, they're in great trouble and disgrace the wall of Jerusalem that's been torn down and the gates have been destroyed by fire. So here's Nehemiah living in the lap of luxury in a super cushy job working for the king, and he hears this really bad news. How does he react? Well, he's deeply moved, and he realizes God put me here for a reason. I can make a difference because I have the ear of the king, and I'm going to use this opportunity. Now, who does Nehemiah remind you of? Esther. Remember her? She won a beauty contest, ended up as the queen of the kingdom of Persia, and there was a plot hatched by a wicked man named Haman to eradicate the Jewish people, and Esther was a Jew, and she decided to go to the king and put it all on the line and use her influence and try to save her people. And of course, she was successful in that because God put her where she was for a reason. And as Mordecai, her cousin, said to her, who knows that God has not placed you where you are for such a time as this? I think Nehemiah discovered the same thing. And that's what has happened to you as well. You are where you are because God put you there. Sometimes you say, well, why am I here? Well, why am I in this neighborhood? Why am I in this job? Why am I in this place? Well, why? It doesn't make sense. I'm going to change my circumstances. Okay, maybe you can make a case for doing that, but did it ever occur to you that you are where God wants you to be for such a time as this? Leverage your relationships. Use your influence. You see, Esther did her part at an earlier time in the history of her nation, and now Nehemiah's gonna do something as well. But before he does anything, he prays. Go back to Nehemiah 1, look at verse 4. When I heard this, Nehemiah says, I sat down and I wept for 4 days. I mourned and I fasted and I prayed to the God of heaven. I said, O Lord God of heaven, the great and awesome God who keeps his covenant of unfailing love and those who love him and obey his commands, listen to my prayer. Look down and see me praying day and night for your people Israel. I confess that we have sinned against you. Yes, even my own family and I have sinned. We have sinned terribly in not obeying your commands. Wow, what a prayer that is. There's a lot we can learn about prayer from that prayer. You want your prayers answered? Well, this prayer was answered. So what did he do? Let's see what we can learn together. First he wept. First he cared. Have you ever wept over the broken walls in your own life or in your family or over people you loved or others who have turned their back on God? So you start there. But here's some principles from his prayer that we can apply in our prayer. And if you're taking notes, here's point number one. He acknowledged the greatness of God. He acknowledged the greatness of God. Verse 5, O Lord God of heaven, the great and awesome God who keeps his covenant of unfailing love to those who love him and obey his commands. O great and awesome God. When you pray, remember who you're talking to. You're talking to the creator of the universe, the almighty God. And his riches are unsearchable and his power is unlimited. And he's literally listening to your prayer right now. So get that in mind, because sometimes we come to God with big problems, but we need to realize we come to God who's bigger than our problems. Right? So Jesus taught us to pray in this manner, therefore pray. And then he went on to give what we call the Lord's Prayer. But it's not just a great prayer to pray, though it is that. But it's a template for all prayer. What does he say? After this manner, pray. Or here's a template for prayer. Our Father who art in heaven, hallowed be your name. Your kingdom come, your will be done on earth as it is in heaven. And then he goes on to the petitions that follow. But it starts with an acknowledgement of the awesomeness and the power of God, our Father who art in heaven. And that's exactly how Nehemiah begins his prayer, acknowledging the greatness and power and sovereignty of God. Number two, Nehemiah reminded God of his promises. He reminds God of the promises that he made. Was that to jog God's memory? Of course not. God doesn't need any help with his memory. But it's to remind himself of what God said. And I love to do this in prayer. I love to remind God of his promises and remind myself as well. If someone comes and says, will you pray for me? I'm sick. Okay, let's pray. Father, we come to you now in the name of Jesus, and you've promised if there's any sick among you, we should call for the elders of the church that should pray for these people and anoint them with oil. And then you promise that the effectual, fervent prayer of a righteous man will accomplish much. Well, Lord, we are righteous men and women here, not because of what we've done, but because of what you've done. And now, standing on your promise in Scripture, we pray for this person. So what did I just do? I reminded myself of what the Bible says. So when I start to worry, Lord, you promised me in your word, and I should not worry about anything, but I should pray about everything. And the peace of God that passes all understanding will guard my heart and mind in Christ Jesus. So immediately before I've even given the prayer, I'm reminding myself of the promise of God. And that immediately brings calm to my heart. And there's so many promises like that found in the pages of Scripture. God promises he'll get you through whatever you're facing. God promises he'll provide your needs. Philippians 4:19, my God shall supply all of your needs according to his riches and glory in Christ Jesus. Lord, I have a financial need right now, and you promised you'll provide all of my needs according to your riches and glory. So therefore, I pray. He's promised to forgive us of our sins. Lord, you promised me in Scripture, 1 John 1:9, if I will confess my sin, you're faithful and just to forgive me of my sin and cleanse me from all unrighteousness. So, Lord, I receive your forgiveness because of the blood of Jesus that was shed for me on the cross of Calvary. And I'm going to walk in that forgiveness now. That's taking hold of a promise of God. Because here's the devil trying to beat you up and kick you and fill you with guilt. You failed. Yeah, I did fail. But God's promised to forgive me, and I'm going to accept that forgiveness and walk in that forgiveness right now. That's what we need to do.

0: great encouragement from Pastor Greg Laurie today here on A New Beginning from his message called Revival Starts Here. And he's not finished with his presentation. There's more to come. But Pastor Greg talked about forgiveness. Have you ever said yes to God's offer of forgiveness? The Bible points out we're all sinners. We all need forgiveness. Pastor Greg, what would you say to someone who wants to accept God's forgiveness right now?
1: What I would say is he's only a prayer away, which means if you will call upon the name of the Lord right now through prayer, he will hear your prayer and answer your prayer. Listen, if you want Jesus Christ to come into your life, if you want him to forgive you of your sin, if you want to know that you'll go to heaven when you die, just pray this prayer right now after me. Just pray, Lord Jesus, I know that I'm a sinner, but I know that you're the Savior who died on the cross for my sin and rose again from the dead. I turn from my sin now, and I choose to follow you from this moment forward as my Savior and Lord, as my God and my friend. In Jesus' name I pray. Amen.
0: Amen. 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Well, Pastor Greg, we're excited about your new book. It's called Am I Doing This Right? It's about relationships. And I wanted to sort of engage you in a lightning round of quick, fast-paced questions.
1: Okay, people need to know we've not practiced these ahead of time. I don't know what these questions are. So if I say something weird, this is why.
0: All right, first question.
1: Yes.
0: Husband and wife in the car together. Who drives?
1: Well, I think the guy should drive. Now, I do see women driving their husbands around, and I'll be honest, I think a little less of that husband. But however, when I see how badly some husbands drive, maybe it's a good thing the wife is driving. But general answer, let the guy drive the car so the wife can criticize him the whole time.
0: Okay.
1: It gives her something to do so the trip won't be boring.
0: I send your cards and letters to Greg Laurie.
1: I told you. I'd say something weird.
0: Okay, next question. When's the last time you cooked a meal for the family?
1: Oh, boy. Maybe never. You know, for a while I was making scrambled eggs, and I would boast about how well I toasted bread. But and so the other day I had the grandkids over, and they were hungry. So I said, I'll make you scrambled eggs, and I made them. And they wouldn't eat them. I said, what's wrong? They said, Papa, they're rubbery. So apparently I can't even make scrambled eggs now. I can still microwave. So the answer is I never make the food. The funny thing is my son Jonathan is a very good cook. He got that from his mother, not from me. And so he will make meals. And I love cooking. I love to watch people cook. We watch cooking shows together all the time. But I have no cooking skills. But I have eating skills, Dave, and that compensates for my lack of cooking skills.
0: It goes together. Okay, so favorite marriage-related scripture. What do you think your favorite marriage scripture would be?
1: Oh, boy. Many waters cannot quench love, neither can floods drown it. Now, that is not exclusively given to marriage, but it certainly applies. Because I think if your marriage is built on the right foundation, it will stand the test of time. 1 Corinthians 13 says, love is patient. So don't rush the relationship. You know, Kathy and I courted. You haven't heard that word for a while, have you? We courted for 3 years. And by the way, we broke up 3 times. It became an annual event. And these were big breakups. These were like, I never want to see you again. If you saw the movie Jesus Revolution, which is the story of the last great spiritual awakening in America, and it's also the story of Kathy and I. And one of the things we wanted to do in the film was be honest about our tumultuous relationship. And it shows us disagreeing and resolving those conflicts. So we got all of those breakups out of our system and we got married. And now we've been married for 52 years and we're going strong. So I put a bunch of this down in a brand new book that I've written called Am I Doing This Right? 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
12: As a pastor, when you see people walking with the Lord and then you don't see people for a while and then you wonder what happened to them. Do they still go here? Do they not go here? Do they go to church? Do they not go to church? What's going on? There's something that goes off in your heart. Like I'm responsible for them. How's it going? What's happening? Are you doing okay? Are you growing? Paul doesn't have any contact with the Thessalonians. He's wondering, okay, we came and preached. We saw you responded. We saw that you band together. We got kicked out of town. We're not hearing anything. Like, is it okay? Or did the tempter come in and tempt you to walk away? Here's what he's talking about. He's talking about the parable of the soils. We know for fact, anytime the gospel gets in good soil, it always produces 30, 60, or even 100-fold. But if it doesn't hit the heart, if it's not true conversion, if it's not true repentance, if it's not true, I want Jesus, then what happens? Hardness sets in, rocky soil sets in. It looks like great joy, but when trials come, I'm out of here. Or the sins of this world, the wickedness of this world, deceitfulness of wealth, choke it out. And Paul's saying this, I got to know from the Lord. When we preach the gospel to you, did it hit good soil? Did it hit good soil? Because if it hits good soil, even if the tempter tempts you, you're never going to let go. It's like being on a plane with a parachute, knowing the plane's going down, and you got the parachute. You're never letting it go, right? When you have the gospel for real, no matter what happens, you'll never ever let the gospel go no matter what. And this is what he's writing back. He's like, I got to find out. I got to see what Timothy's saying. I want to make sure that what we did wasn't in vain. What a waste of time it would be to have gone into town and preached the gospel and gone through all the suffering we did if there was no fruit for it. I mean, what would be the point? Verse 6, but now that Timothy has come to us from you and has brought us good news of two things, your faith and love, and that you always think kindly of us, longing to see us, just as we also long to see you. So, I mean, Paul's heart is great because what does he hear about? He hears about two things, their faith and love. What does he hear about? Their faith in the Lord Jesus Christ. that translates in their love for other people. And when he hears about that, it thrills his heart. That thrills anybody's heart that loves the gospel. I'm hearing about the fact you still love Jesus, and I still am hearing about the fact that because you love Jesus, it's translating into the way that you love other people. It translates in the way you love your spouse and your kids and your neighbors and the people that are hurtful to you and the people that are persecuting you. I'm seeing your faith lived out in love, and that thrills my heart. You're loving to people that are unlovable to you because your faith is so genuine. And he hears what? I'm also hearing that you're speaking kindly about us and that you want to see us. I mean, it thrills your heart when you're ministering to people. You could be leading a cadre and you got 15 people in your home. And when there's this mutuality of everybody wanting to get together and love on each other, there's something that thrills your heart where you're seeing Jesus lifted up and you're seeing the love among the saints. And you're like, this is what's been missing in my life. I love this. I love this. And you could hear the heart of the people basically saying, Paul, you brought us the gospel and we're still living out that gospel and we long to see you. So verse 7 says, for this reason, brethren, in all our distress and affliction, we were comforted about you through your faith. For now we really live if you stand firm in the Lord. He says, brothers and sisters, why? Because we share the same Father. Brothers and sisters, you're family now. And my family's doing well. And my family wants to see me. So in all our distress and affliction, which means this, nothing in our life's going very good right now. Athens isn't fun. You might look forward to taking a trip to Athens today. That wasn't the Athens Paul was in at the time. He was hiding out, just trying to make it, just trying to get by, trying to share the gospel, trying to eat, trying to stay out of prison, all those things. That was his trip to Athens. And so there he is, and he gets word back. Hey, when you came to Thessalonica, God used you. Church is formed. People love Jesus there. People are loving others there. The gospel's spreading. The people there love you. The people want to see you. And he's saying, in all my distress, in all my affliction, that's why I'm here. That's why I do what I do. That's why I'm doing what I'm doing. And by the way, just so you know, when you see somebody living for the Lord or somebody's invested in you or somebody's done something in your life that has helped you grow in Christ in some way, tell them. Just tell them. Because they don't hear it nearly enough. You think they do, they don't. Right? Anybody here have four-year-olds? They're working they're in the nursery? Yeah, go tell those people thanks. Because your four-year-old didn't today. Do you know what I'm saying? I mean, you can't tell people, oh, they hear it all the time, I'm sure. They don't. I can tell you I'm a pastor of a large church. I don't hear it very often. I don't. The times that I do and I hear something from somebody that's genuinely telling me, here's how I've grown because of what God's done through you, or your wife said this to us and this changed. Oh, thank you. Needed that one, right? We all need it. Why? Because we're human and there's something that goes off when we're investing the gospel. Because even if you lead a cadre, you know what it's like. You think, oh, it's so easy to do until you lead one and then you lead one and nobody shows up and nobody comes prepared and nobody wants to come. And why am I doing this? And then somebody comes in and says, hey, the fact that you opened your home and the fact that you did this for us and the fact that you're doing, man, it makes all the difference in the world. It's really changed me. And then your heart says, oh, that's why I'm doing this. It's making a difference. So delight in people's faith when you see it. Delight in their love for others. Faith standing strong is one of the greatest encouragements to people that are pouring into you. It refreshes the soul. It helps you stand firm against the schemes of the enemy, because I think ministry is like building sandcastles. Every time you think, man, we got it set up, we got a beachhead, here we go, whoosh, here comes that wave, right? Our marriage is totally perfect now. It wasn't before. Whoosh. Here comes the way. Hey, everything's good with our kids. Whoosh. My job's perfect. Whoosh. I mean, there's always something that comes in where you think it's going to be good from here on. And then something comes. Right? I'm not alone, am I? I mean, this is just reality. And when people can come in and say, in the middle of all this that's going on, and don't even worry about that, my faith is growing and I'm ready to meet Jesus and I'm different because of what you've invested in me, thrills your heart. And that's what the apostle's saying here. He's saying he's delighting in their faith and in their love. Nothing delights me more than to hear it. And I don't care about, you know, some of you that are older. I heard a story about a guy that tried to stand last week, that his wife was helping him stand and he's standing up and she's like, I can help you. He's like, I'm standing myself. You know, and I'm like, yes, brother, get up. And, it's cool. And when I see our young people, you know, some of them are taking gap years and going off to serve the Lord for a year and share the gospel, it thrills my heart. When I see people like, I'm just going to live for God in my community no matter what, and even if my friends don't like me, I'm doing that. And awesome. I mean, when I see people taking steps and saying, hey, because Jesus is in my life, this is how I must live, thrills me. And it should thrill all of us. Amen. And you see that translated into a way to love other people, not bully them, not telling them they're wrong, not yelling at them. But hey, this is where we stand because of who Jesus is. And we love you even if you disagree. And Jesus loves you even if you disagree, but you need to change and all that kind of stuff. That's when we delight in those things. Amen. So feel people's burdens deeply, prepare people to suffer, delight in their faith and love. And then how about this one? Rejoice in growth, but desire more. A good pastor rejoices when people grow, but desires more. Because no matter where you are, you can grow some more. Did you know that? So you celebrate the growth, like, great,

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3: 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Man, we're going to get together. Why? Because there's something about getting together where you can complete what's lacking in each other's faith.
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3: He's rejoicing. Praise you, Jesus, that my labor is not in vain. Praise you, there's a church that's established. Praise you, you're advancing your kingdom. Praise you that you're still alive. We're going to continue to pray. Man, we're going to get together. Why? Because there's something about getting together where you can complete what's lacking in each other's faith. Now, let's talk about that for a second. We're talking about completing what's lacking in each other's faith. Do you know that when you meet a believer and you don't even know who they are, but you know right away this person's a believer, that there's kind of a mutual benefit that begins to happen? Like, we're like best friends. We like know each other. We're great. When you get around somebody that's an encourager, you feel encouraged. When you get around somebody that has compassion, you feel that they care about your needs. When you get around somebody that's an evangelist, you're like, man, they're pretty good. I need to do more of that. When you get around somebody that's prophetic, you think, man, I want to grow in that gifting as well. I mean, whoever you're around, you get around somebody that's administrative, nothing happens. But, you know, you let them be administrative, okay? But do you understand what I'm saying? There's this mutual benefit that happens back and forth. And you've been in good cadres before and you've been in bad cadres before. I mean, I've been a Christian for 35 years. I've been in good groups and bad groups. Good groups are so connected and care about each other so much that when you're with them, you look forward. And when the night ends, you're like, oh, it's one more week until we get together. I can't wait to get back, because when she starts talking, it's so encouraging. When he starts talking, it's so truth-filled. And when he starts talking, so evangelistically bold. When they start talking, I need to get involved. There's something that's going on with all these people, because we're all caring about each other, wanting to see each other grow. And they're filling up what's lacking in my faith. And then you've also been in cadres or groups where it's like during the night, you're trying to pray like, Lord, I hope it rains next week at this time, because I'm not coming back. You know what I'm talking about? Because there's no community, there's no care, there's no mutual benefit. Nobody's talking about Jesus and nobody's pouring their lives into each other. It's just a routine that's boring, right? And what he's talking about doing is we have mutual benefit from one another. When we see things in each other, that's how we grow. I told the first service, the first time Kim and I, when we were dating, the first time we ever did a Bible study, we read through a psalm. I just finished seminary. I was reading through a psalm and we read it together. And I said, hey, what are you seeing in there? What are you getting out of that? And she said, man, that's beautiful. And I said, what do you mean? Where does it say? It doesn't say beautiful. I'm like, what are you exegeting? What are you doing? We got in a fight and it was really fun. And I was like, that's not how you study the Bible. Here's how you study the Bible. Here's what you do. We had this big argument. And it was like 2 weeks later. I lived in Illinois at the time. They had just cut the corn. So, I mean, totally flat land. And it was sunset. And this big orange sun is going down over the horizon. And in my spirit, I said, that's beautiful. And God spoke to my spirit and said, that's how your wife sees everything I do. You need to listen to her. Amen. You can

0: Clap, it's cool. That was like the first of like 10,000 times I've had to go back and apologize. But she sees the world different than I see it. She doesn't see it wrong. She just sees it clearly through her lens. I see it clearly through my lens, and we're both clear. But we need each other to see it right. Do you understand what I'm saying? And in the body of Christ, that's why God, you knit the body of Christ. Like, there's some of you that are so evangelistically bold. They're like, let's just get out there every single day and just walk around, share Jesus with everybody. And some of you would say, I don't really ever feel like doing that once. And some of you would say, I hurt for the marriages in our church that are hurting. And some would be like, yeah, I know that's bad, but I don't really hurt for that. And some would say, I care about this next generation of youth and I got to get involved. And others would say, yeah, that's important, but that's not really my thing. I mean, everybody's got a different lens that's so important, and that's how God made you. But when we get around each other and we can appreciate the lens in which other people see it, that's how we have a full orbed view of what the church should be. Amen. And so what Paul was saying when he was writing this is, they want to see me and I want to see them, because I know if we get together, we'll mutually complete each other's faith. We'll be able to do things together, which means this: you can't live the Christian life alone and expect to grow to the fullness that God wants you to be. You need other people. You need other people in the body of Christ that have different gifts than you. Amen. And that's what he's saying. So rejoice when you see people grow. When you see people grow, if it's your children or it's your family or it's a friend or it's a new believer, I mean, it could be the tiniest baby step. Just praise God for the baby step. We have a tendency. I can have a tendency. That's all you're going to take. I mean, come on, let's go a little. I mean, we can tend to be that way rather than stop and celebrate. You were here and now you're here. And I want to celebrate that. Keep taking steps. Celebrate people. Rejoice in what God has done and let people know, no matter where they are, you know what? There's more. And then this final one, which I think is the heart and should be the heart of every single pastor, should be the heart of every single ministry leader. It's not, but it needs to be. And that's this: you pray for the people's holiness with fervency. A good shepherd, a good pastor, one that's doing it well, prays for the holiness of the people with fervency. Notice what he said in verse 10, night and day, we kept praying for you. It doesn't mean that in the morning, you know, he prayed to Jesus and at night he said, now I lay me down to sleep. I praise the Lord my soul to keep, and then went to sleep. He was saying in morning and night and everywhere in between, day and night, I'm praying for you. And here's what I'm praying. Verse 11, now may our God and Father himself and Jesus our Lord direct our way to you. We want to be together. We crave community. And may the Lord cause you to increase and abound in love for one another and for all the people, just as we also do for you. So we're asking the Lord to bring us together. And until then, we're asking your love for Jesus to abound and your love for one another to abound in the same way that our love for you is abounding. I mean, when I hear about other churches on Easter that are reaching people for Jesus, I get pretty fired up about it. When I hear about other nations that are experiencing things in Jesus, I get pretty fired up about it. I get fired up when I see Jesus lifted up. I get super excited when I see people that once were far from God that now love God and are now walking with God. Fires me up. How could it not? Right? And that's what Paul's saying. He's like, that's what we're praying for you. So that what? Verse 13. So that he may establish your hearts without blame in holiness before our God and Father at the coming of our Lord Jesus with all his saints. What does he want to do? I want to see you established. I want to see you rooted. I want to see you growing and continuing to grow without blame in holiness. There's nothing in your life that God's going to blame. Now, let me be clear. I used to worry when I was a young Christian that there was going to be a big screen about 20 times bigger than that. And when I got to heaven, part of the eternal reward was everybody's going to have to watch my life. And I'm like, that is going to be the worst part of eternity. And then I began to realize, no, Jesus paid for that at the cross. So anything that anybody want to see in my sin, it would just say paid in full. It would just be a blank screen, completely white and washed because of everything Jesus has done. And that began to give me great confidence. So we don't work for our salvation. That was already taken care of when we repent and believe, but we work out our salvation, which means this: holiness is not the pastor telling you what behaviors you need to change. Holiness is you going before the Lord and saying, Lord, is there anything in me that needs to reflect your glory more? And what does that look like? Is there anything I need to stop doing or let go of? Is there anything I need to start doing? You show me Jesus and I'll do that. And when you start walking in that way, you are prepared not only because your sins are forgiven, but you're prepared to meet him with your shoulders back, walking in confidence. That's how I want you to meet Jesus. Not where you would say to him, I know I've struggled for the last 2 years and thank you for paying for my sin. And he would still welcome you. He still loves you. I want to see people that brave meet Jesus walking with their shoulders kicked back, saying, ah, you saved me. You paid for it all. But Lord, since that time, I've been trying to take steps so that you'd be pleased with me. And I've been trying to take steps so that you would see the growth in me. And I've wanted to worship you more and glorify you more and be more of your ambassador and love my spouse better and live as a single better and steward my resources better because I wanted you to see me. I wanted to do it your way because I wanted to be ready when I saw you face to face so I didn't have any blame or shame or I could just walk with great confidence with you. And that's what it looks like to be a disciple of Jesus Christ. It doesn't mean we do it so that God doesn't blame us. The cross took care of everything. I mean, everything. You hadn't sinned any sins when Jesus died. So if you repented and believed, which sins did he die for? All the ones you'd ever commit. They're paid in full. That's done. That's great news. So because of that, how do I walk now? How do I live now? Jesus, because you've forgiven all my sin, how can I reflect that now? How can I look more like you? What's it need to look like in this season? And I can tell you, you know, for walking with the Lord for like 35 years, there's different iterations, there's different things I find myself doing now I didn't think I'd ever do, seeing things in a way I didn't think I'd ever see. Because why? Because I'm still in the growth process. I'm still becoming what God wants me to be. And how am I getting there? Because I know I still have people that pray for me every single day. I know several of you pray for me every single day. The greatest gift you can ever give to me and my family is to pray for us. The greatest gift you can give me, my son's going on this trip with me, pray for us. Pray is the greatest gift you can do. And I believe prayer changes people. I used to tell my youth group when I was a youth pastor, I'm like, you want to screw somebody's life up? Start praying for them. God will intervene. Ask God to intervene in their life. Ask God to take over their life. Ask God to show them different things. Ask God to open their eyes. Ask God to move on their hearts. Ask God. I mean, you have more power in prayer than you ever do with your voice. It's the greatest weapon we have available. We don't use it nearly enough. At Brave, we do. Pray every Thursday morning. We pray every first Tuesday. We pray on the weekends. We're happy to pray with you after every service. We pray on our own. I mean, prayer is important, but no matter how much you pray, there's always more that you can begin to pray for. It's the greatest expression, in my opinion, of pastoral love when you pray for people. And it's interesting in this text, and I'll close by telling you this. If you've been paying attention, every chapter in this book ends with the return of Jesus. In chapter 1, verse 10, it says, and to wait for his son from heaven, whom he raised from the dead, that is Jesus who rescues us from the wrath to come. At the end of chapter 2, he says, for who is our hope or our joy or our crown or exaltation? Is it not even you in the presence of our Lord Jesus at his coming? And right here he says in verse 13, so that he may establish your hearts without blame in holiness before our God and Father at the coming of our Lord Jesus with all his saints. I'm here to tell you, Jesus is coming back. And Jesus is coming back soon. He is. And you're not going to see it on TV. And nobody's going to campaign for him to come. And even most Christians don't talk about his coming. But he's coming and he's coming soon. Well, Pastor Jeff, every generation since Jesus has said that. Yep. And my generation's going to say it too. And here's what I'm going to live like. I'm going to live in such a way that if he comes in my lifetime, I'm ready. And if he doesn't, what difference does it make? Amen. That's how we want to live. And this is the heart of God. And so as you think about this, you might say, well, I'm not a pastor and I didn't have an apostolic calling like the Apostle Paul. So what does that mean in your sphere of influence with anybody, with your children, in your family, with younger people, with who you're investing in? Have that heart. Have the heart. Why? Because God has a heart for his people. We need to have a heart for his people. Paul wasn't just about doing ministry. Paul was about loving the people he was doing ministry with. We're called to do the same. Amen?
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13: Some of us don't take time to really look at ourselves. We need to be aware of what's going on in our heart. What are the impulses that are arising from our heart? How are we relating to the world around us?

0: When was the last time you stopped to let God show you what's really going on inside your heart? Hello and welcome to Discovering the Jewish Jesus. I'm your host, Dustin Roberts, and today Rabbi Schneider reveals why the mirrored brass laver at the Tabernacle of Moses was a prophetic picture of something every believer needs. When you hear the details that God built into this piece of furniture, you're going to see that it shows us how our Father views our relationship with Him. If you'd like to learn more about Rabbi and this ministry, visit us at discoveringthejewishjesus.com. Now let's get started. Here's Rabbi.
1: One of the surest ways to prevent being deceived is to know, beloved, the Hebrew Bible. Now, I know that we can't all be Bible scholars, but I thank God for those of you that are listening today, those of you that are interested in understanding the Jewish roots of the Christian faith, because the New Testament, of course, comes out of the Hebrew Bible. That's why the first chapter in the New Testament, Matthew 1:1, begins by quoting the genealogy of Jesus, going all the way back to the first book of the Old Testament, to the book of Genesis, showing that the New Testament is built on the Old Testament. So one of the things that helps us to make sure that we're walking down the straight and narrow path is to make sure that the doctrine that we're believing is firmly rooted not only in the pages of the New Testament, but it's just as well rooted in the pages of the Hebrew Bible. What do I mean? Sometimes people get teachings that they're basing entirely on the New Testament without going to the roots of the New Testament, the Hebrew Scriptures, and because they don't know the beginning of the book, they have a misunderstanding of the New Testament. We can't really understand the New Testament as fully as the Lord wants us to without having an understanding of the foundation of the New Testament, the Hebrew Bible. This is why Yeshua said, "Do not think I've come to abolish the law and the prophets. I've not come to abolish, but to fulfill." We're studying today from the pages of the Hebrew Bible. We're going back to the Torah, to the book of Exodus, and we're looking at the Mishkan, or the tabernacle, that the Lord instructed Moses to build so that the children of Israel could enter into God's presence. You see, when Adam fell in the Garden of Eden, a separation took place between the Creator and humanity that He had created in His own image. But the Lord raised up a new way for us to enter back into His presence, and the way that the Lord has established is foreshadowed in the tabernacle. That's why the Lord told Moses in Exodus chapter 25, He said, "Moses, I want you to build me a sanctuary," which is another word for tabernacle, known in Hebrew as the Mishkan. And He said, "Moses, you need to build it exactly according to the pattern that I'm giving you." Every piece of furniture, everything about the tabernacle means something. And what is it all about? It's about, beloved friend, how you and I can have fellowship with God. Now, on my last teaching on this, I began to cover some of the preliminary pieces of furniture and some of the foundations. On my last teaching, I covered the fact that there was a fence all around the tabernacle, and there was only one small way in through the fence. I talked about what that fence represents. It represents a separation between God and man, but in God's mercy, He's made a door. Of course, that door, it's been fulfilled in the person of Messiah of Nazareth, Yeshua of Nazareth. When the person walked in through the door, the first thing that they came to was a brazen altar, and on that altar they presented their sacrificial substitute. I encourage you to go back and get my first teaching in this series or refer to my book called The Mystery of the Tabernacle, The Ancient Secret to Understand How to Experience the Divine Presence. So I'm not going to go back and review any further. I refer you to my book or go to the previous episode. I want to move forward now and cover the next piece of furniture that we could see in the tabernacle. We've come to the door. We've presented our sacrifice. What do we see next? We see, beloved, a brass laver. Now, the brass laver was a basin that was filled. It was the place where the priests would come and wash themselves every day. Now, I want you to get this. Not only do we understand that because the priest had to wash themselves every day, it's being communicated to us that you and I need to be continually being cleansed every day. We're being washed more and more and more as we enter in deeper in our fellowship with our Creator, as we more and more repent, as the Holy Spirit is continually showing us ways in our life that we need to grow, how we need to improve, how we need to stretch ourselves to be stronger, to love more, to be more patient. Whatever it is that the Holy Spirit is showing you, every day we're growing. We're not static. Just like the priests had to wash themselves every day because their washing, their consecration to the Lord was becoming more and more as they were being transformed. Not only do we learn that from the brass laver because they had to wash daily, but there's something else here that's so important. We read in the book of Exodus chapter 38, that this brass laver, this place where the priests washed themselves, it was made from the mirrors. Get that? It was made from the mirrors of the women that ministered outside the tabernacle. This is really poignant. This is so important. God specified where the brass needed to come from. It needed to come from mirrors. Now remember, God told Moses, every piece of this tabernacle needs to be made exactly how I'm telling you. You make this brass laver, Moses, from mirrors. Now think about this. What is a mirror used for? What do you and I use a mirror for? We don't use a mirror to try to figure out, you know, what somebody else looks like, right? We use a mirror to see what we look like. A mirror shows us our own face. We look at a mirror to see ourselves. So the brass laver is about cleansing. And when the priest went to the brass laver every day, and they looked over the brass laver that was filled with water, what do you think they saw? They saw a reflection of themselves. What can we learn from this? That if you and I are going to be cleansed, we need to see ourselves through the eyes of the Spirit. And as we see ourselves through the eyes of the Spirit and agree with Him and repent by growing, by saying, yes, Lord, I agree with what you're saying. I want to grow in this area of my life. I want to love more. I want to give more. I want to be a more patient person. I want to control my emotions or my lust or my anger. Yes, Holy Spirit, I agree with what you're showing me about myself, and I turn to you to rise up and follow you. As we do that, we're more and more being cleansed. This is so important. That's why I began today's teaching with the concept of self-awareness. Some of us don't take time to really look at ourselves. We need to be aware of what's going on in our heart. What are the impulses that are arising from our heart? How are we relating to the world around us? Are we easily frustrated? And then when we get frustrated, we get angry. And then when we get angry, we hate or we judge people or we condemn people. The Holy Spirit will show us these things. And as He shows us, we need to say, yes, Lord, I'm guilty. Help me. Because the Bible says if we confess our sin, He's faithful and just to forgive us and what? Cleanse us of all unrighteousness. So the brass laver, as the priest came every day 3,500 years ago and they looked into the brass laver, they saw themselves. It's a teaching, beloved. It's a prophetic shadow of how you and I can walk with God, how we can enter deeper into the divine presence. We have to be transformed. And in order to be transformed, we need to be aware of our sin and we need to be cleanse of it by confessing it and turning away from it and overcoming.
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0: 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And now back to the second half of today's lesson. Rabbi?
1: You know, I was doing a devotional recently here, and I was reading in my devotional about the sin of laziness and having a mindset of being in this world for pleasure, and how when the Lord gives us a command, we need to run to obey Him. It was about running to do God's will. And why do we not run to do God's will? And the teaching that I was absorbing was we don't run to do God's will sometimes because we're lazy. And we need to have a mindset like a soldier. Soldiers, they sleep on the ground. They have irregular sleeping hours. They sleep whenever they can get it. They can't have the best meals all the time. They've got to eat when they can, what they can. And they've got a mindset that they're there to do a job, not to be comfortable in the world. And as I was reading this, I was thinking, yes, Lord, I need to be less affected when you're asking me to do something. And when you're asking me to do something, it is a disruption to my wanting to be comfortable. That was the sin that I was wanting to repent of, that I don't get frustrated because the Lord is asking me to do something that is not comfortable for me. Like, let's say, for example, we get home from work and we're tired. And we're just tired. We don't feel like doing anything. But there's somebody in our house, maybe it's a grandchild, maybe it's a phone call, maybe it's somebody there. They want to talk to us, and they need our ear to listen to them, and they need our love, or they need our affirmation. Maybe they need our prayer. They just need to feel our presence with them. But instead, because we're tired, we don't really want to deal with it sometimes. We don't really want to spend the time to talk. But the Lord was showing me, listen, you've got to rise out of being comfortable. And when I'm putting you in a situation where I'm asking you to do something, you've got to repent of not running to do what I'm asking you to do because it's making you uncomfortable because you're tired or because you just want to rest. And so as I saw this, I said, yes, Lord, I see what you're saying to me here. That a lot of times I'm getting frustrated because someone's calling me to do something and I just want to lay on my couch and study your word. Because that's usually what I'm doing. I'm just studying God's word. I'm reading different literature, spiritual literature, some from rabbinic sources, some from the scriptures itself, some from different New Testament. But I'm absorbing God's word, and I don't want to be bothered. But sometimes the Lord is saying, no, that's a sin for you just wanting to lay here because you love my word so much. When I'm putting something in front of you that I'm asking you to do, get off your couch. Go spend time with your grandkids. Go spend time with your wife. And I said, yes, Lord, you're right, because I was just enjoying being in your word. But I can see now that you're showing me that sometimes it's just selfish of me. And so I'm sharing that story with you just to give you an example from my own life of how this takes self-reflection. The priest came and the Holy Spirit showed them things about themselves, and they washed themselves with the water. This is the prophetic teaching here. We're priests. And so I want to ask you, how much time do you spend just by yourself in the Lord's presence in openness to the Holy Spirit to show you what He wants to show you? I remember when I was a kid growing up, maybe some of you can relate to this, and I remember my dad saying to me one time, you only hear me when I say something that you want to hear. He didn't say it like something. It was something about candy. If he said the word candy, I heard him. Whenever my parents would say, Candy, we jumped off the couch. We ran to them. We got that quarter. We walked down to the drugstore, came back with our bag of candy. My dad said, you know, whenever I say candy, you hear me. But yeah, if my dad would say, hey, go straighten your bed or go clean your room. For some reason, he must have noticed that I didn't hear him so well. I wonder how many of us are like that with the Holy Spirit. The Spirit's speaking, but because he's speaking to us about something that we're uncomfortable about, or we're too lazy to do something about, or it makes us uncomfortable because to obey the Spirit's voice, it would stretch us out of our comfort zone. I wonder how many of us have shut him out and we're not listening. But to grow and be cleansed, we need to hear, and we need to let the Spirit speak to us what he wants to show us. We need to look at ourselves. We need to look at ourselves just as the priest looked in themselves when they leaned over the brass laver, and we need to agree with what the Spirit is saying. And we need to repent. We need to strive to grow, to overcome. Last night, I didn't get a good night's sleep. I was really wanting to get a good night's sleep last night because I knew that I was going to be ministering to you today. And I woke up this morning, and I wasn't in the best of moods. And I was thinking about the fact, man, I feel lousy. I feel tired. But you know what? I was thinking about what the Lord was showing me. Listen, you've got to be like a soldier. You've got to rise up above just being trapped and being tired. You've got to rise up and run to do my will and stretch yourself to perform it even when you're tired. And so I was thinking about that. And so what did I do? Rather than acting like I was frustrated to my wife because I was so tired, instead I made a conscious decision to love my wife, to not let her see that I was tired, to not let her see that I was frustrated, to not let her see anger from me, because it took her a little longer to get to bed last night, which is, I think, maybe one of the reasons I didn't sleep well, because I can't sleep well unless Cynthia's in bed with me. The Holy Spirit showed me about myself. I'm calling you to a higher level. And you know what happened? When I got strong, and I said, Lord, I'm not going to let myself show frustration. I'm not going to let myself show anger, because you showed me about myself that I need to be strong and not allow myself to be trapped in just protecting my own comfort. I need to run to do your will, even if it means doing your will when I'm sacrificing my comfort. So what did I do? I overcame it. But I had to first be aware of myself. And you know, I recognize that as I stepped and showed love and showed compassion and blessed my wife and prayed for her, when I could have very easily, in my old man, shown my frustration or showed my anger, but when I chose to not allow my physical tiredness determine my behavior, you know what I realized? Doing that right thing, it made me stronger. It made me stronger, not just for a second, but there's a transformation that's taking place as we hear what the Holy Spirit is saying to us and then agree with him and do it. We get stronger. And you know what happens, my beautiful and holy brothers and sisters, when we get stronger? We break free. We break off the darkness that surrounds us, that's pressing in. But part of the process is to be like the priest that let the Holy Spirit show them what it was that they needed to be cleansed of. So I want to ask you today, are you making a conscious decision in your life just to spend time with the Lord? Just you and he alone, and opening yourself up to him and letting him show you where you're in error. Letting him correct you. See, the Bible says that the Lord disciplines every son or daughter that he receives. And if we're without discipline, we're not his children. So discipline is a good thing. It's a blessing. It allows us to grow. It allows us to repent. It allows us to change. It's a process of transformation. It allows us to make a decision so that we can become stronger and as a result, break free. This is the gospel, beloved. It's revealed to us in the tabernacle. So maybe you've not heard this before. Maybe you've only heard about how God wants to bless you and make you happy and healthy and wise and do all these things for you. And that's good. That's true. God wants to bless us. But let's start with the inner man. Let's start by recognizing and becoming conscious of our sin. Let's be open to the Spirit so he can show us where we need to repent. And let's agree with him and take action and do what he's revealing that we should do. And as we do, beloved, we're going to become strong, and we're going to more and more shine with the power of the face of Jesus.
3: Many of you love Jesus. I can feel it. We're in a situation, those of us that are senior citizens or those of us that are above the age of 50, we were raised, we were taught to honor the Lord with our finances. But America and many other nations in the world are not so Christian anymore. What that means is those of us that have learned how to tithe, those of us that have been instructed to honor the Lord with our finances, we need to be thinking about having an ability to continue to reach the younger generation, many of whom are not tithing. When you honor the Lord by sowing financially into discovering the Jewish Jesus, you're giving us an opportunity to continue to reach the younger people even after you and I have passed on. Even if they might not give like we do, we're going to have enough that we have already to continue to reach them. I want to ask you to sow financially into this ministry so that we can reach, beloved, the next generation.
0: 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And we don't take that lightly. So thank you, thank you. And we get testimonies from listeners like Jeff from Missouri, who sent us this testimony. I didn't believe in God, and I'm a Jewish kid from Missouri, and it took me 30 years. I ended up in prison from drugs and alcohol. I heard about the rabbi, and I became a believer in his ministry. He uses the word, and that's the key. This guy is now saved because he heard Rabbi's messages, and now Jesus is his Lord. I love that. That's the difference that you, our supporters, are helping make possible because of your giving. I want to give you that address one more time to send your gift in. Discovering the Jewish Jesus, P.O. 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And before we go today, I want to let you know that Rabbi has a book that goes with this series, and it's called The Mystery of the Tabernacle. The book reveals how God's ancient blueprint that God gave to Moses, it's not just history, it's a pathway to God's supernatural presence. 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And again, it's called The Mystery of the Tabernacle. 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

0: Lord bless you and keep you. The Lord make his face shine on you and be gracious to you. The Lord lift you up with his countenance. And the Lord give you, beloved one, his peace. God bless you and shalom.
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11: 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And into the story jumps our man, Elijah, 1 Kings chapter 17.
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11: If you are glad to be here today, say hallelujah. Hallelujah. Guess what? God is in this place today. And I want to begin by asking you some very important questions. Do you need a miracle in your house? Do you need a miracle in your home? If there is a struggle in your life, a struggle in your family's life, somebody you know who needs a miracle, would you raise your hand, please? Look around. Keep your hand up and look around. That's us. That's all of us. We need the Lord to show up in our house. We need the Lord to show up in our families. We need miracles. So the next question is, who believes in a miracle-working God? That's the God we need. The God we need is the God who loves you as much as you will ever imagine and more. That's the God we need, is the God who can show up. And that's the God that we have called for several weeks now, the Deliverer. We're talking to you about the one who is willing to give his life for you and then walk with you in your life today. The Deliverer. The one that David spoke about in 2 Samuel 22, David said, "The Lord is my rock and my fortress and my deliverer. The rock that I hold on to, the fortress that I run into, and the deliverer who is right there when I need him, who shows up in the middle of my needs, who is my miracle-working God." I hope you'll take your scriptures. Please go to the beginning of the book, the Old Testament, First Kings chapter 17, if you have a copy of the scriptures or your phone, or you can read along on the screen. 1 Kings chapter 17, I'm going to introduce you to a guy named Elijah. Elijah was an Israelite prophet, and he was a servant of God during the time period of two different Israelite kings, Ahab and Ahaziah, during the first half of the 9th century BC. So we're talking 2,800 years ago. And Elijah has one of the coolest names in all of names. El is one of the names of God, and Yahweh is one of the names of God. Yahweh is my God. That's a pretty cool name. And he was called a hairy man with a leather girdle bound about his loins. He was a rugged guy. He's sort of compared to John the Baptist of the New Testament and Elijah of the Old Testament. These were outdoor guys. These were rough around the edges. These were guys who said what needed to be said. And that's exactly what God calls Elijah to do. Let me show you where he's from. I'll put a map on the screen. You see where the little village of Tishbe is right there in the northern kingdom. Remember, by this time, the people of Israel have been divided into two kingdoms. The northern kingdom is called Israel. That has 10 of the 12 tribes. The southern kingdom is called Judah. That has two tribes, Benjamin and Judah. You see where Jerusalem is right here. You see, this is Tishbe. This is the place where Elijah is from. In the north, you see the Sea of Galilee. In the south, you see the Dead Sea. The Jordan River runs south from the Sea of Galilee into the Dead Sea. So Elijah's from Tishbe on the east side of the Jordan River in what would be the country of Jordan today. So we're going to read from 1 Kings 17, but let me show you a couple of verses from 1 Kings 16 to help set the stage. There's a guy named Omri. He was the sixth king of the northern kingdom of Israel. And this is what 1 Kings 16:25 says, Omri did evil in the sight of the Lord and acted more wickedly than all who were before him. What would it be like if in 2,800 years, people are reading your tombstone and it says, you're more wicked than anybody who ever lived before you? And that's an honor he possessed of being the most wicked person ever until his son. Next section, 16:29. Now Ahab, the son of Omri, became king over Israel in the 38th year of Asa, king of Judah. And Ahab, the son of Omri, reigned over Israel in Samaria 22 years in the mid-9th century BC. Ahab, the son of Omri, did evil in the sight of the Lord more than all who were before him. See, Omri was the most wicked king ever until his son became the most wicked king ever. You know what we need? We need generations of families to cut off the ungodliness and begin generations of righteousness in their family. We need to no more have tombstones that say he's the most wicked guy ever except for his son. We need to have tombstones that say this person did what the word of the Lord said. What this person did was obey God. And what this person's son did was even obey God more than they did. So this is King Ahab, the most wicked guy and the most wicked king that Israel had. And into the story jumps our man Elijah, 1 Kings chapter 17. Now Elijah the Tishbite, who was of the settlers of Gilead, said to King Ahab, as the Lord, the God of Israel, lives, before whom I stand, surely there shall be neither dew nor rain these years except by my word. Let me tell you what kings don't like. Outsiders walking into their palace and start giving them orders and telling them that because of your sin, God's bringing judgment to the world. What Elijah says is, remember the promise God made? He's actually going to keep it. Deuteronomy 11, it's on the middle of the screen. Beware that your hearts are not deceived and you do not turn away and serve other gods and worship them. Or the anger of the Lord will be kindled against you, and he will shut up the heavens so that there will be no rain, and the ground will not yield its fruit, and you will perish quickly from the good land which the Lord has given you. If you are King Ahab and you rule over an agricultural economy, what you need more than anything else is rain. And what God said was, you trust me and obey me in the promised land, there will be rain. You don't, and there will be no rain. It was very simple. Disobedience brings discipline. Obedience brings blessing. So what did King Ahab do, who was so evil, like his father Omri was? He married a queen named Jezebel. And Jezebel was a worshiper of the false god known as Baal. Now the Texans call it Baal, of course. But Baal is the name in Hebrew, and it is the goddess and the god of the Canaanites, who was responsible for the weather, for the crops, for the rain. And what the true God said is, I will show my power over the false god. And if the king of Israel marries the princess who promotes idolatrous worship in my land, I will shut up the heavens. So here's Elijah, goes into the presence of King Ahab and says, until God tells me to tell you, no more rain. Well, of course, he's worried about a drought, worried about a lack of food. He's worried about a rebellion against him by the people who are hungry. So King Ahab is angry. So the Lord says in the next verse, number 2 of 1 Kings 17, the word of the Lord came to Elijah and said, go away from here and turn eastward and hide yourself by the brook Cherith, which is east of the Jordan. And it shall be that you shall drink of the brook, and I have commanded the ravens to provide for you there. So he went and did according to the word of the Lord, for he went and lived by the brook Cherith, which is east of the Jordan. Here's the question. If God asks you to go somewhere new or somewhere lonely, will you go? What if God asks you to go somewhere that you know will be difficult? What if God asks you to go somewhere and you know it's a word from the Lord, but you know it's not going to be a party when you get there? Will you go? See, God's calling Elijah to go to a brook. The brook is called Kereth. A brook has a little bit of water in it, and that's where you will drink until the drought, which will dry up the brook, and you will have nothing to drink. If you have no water, then you have no crops. You have no fruits in the trees and crops in the ground. Look on the map where this is. The brook Kereth is on the east side of the Jordan River. So what Elijah has done is he's left Tishbe, where he lives, goes over to

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3: Ravens are notorious for eating their own food and never sharing it even with their own offspring. So here's this crazy idea. God says, Elijah, you go to the wilderness, and here's what's going to happen. A raven's going to bring you meat and bread in the morning and meat and bread in the evening. Now, what people read the Bible and they say, okay, what does it mean when it says that he brought him meat and bread in the morning? Well, remember, I'm dumb enough to believe the book. So the book says the raven brought him bread and meat in the morning and bread and meat in the evening. And you rightly ask, where's the raven getting the bread and the meat? And the answer is, I don't know, but I think it'd be cool to see him like go into everyone's kitchen table and sneak this thing out and go back. That's cool. Do I trust that God will keep his promises? Even if his remedy is outside what I even can imagine. Remember what Ephesians 3:20 says? The Lord is able to do exceedingly abundantly more than you can ask or believe. This is the craziest idea in the world. I'm going to get a raven every morning and every afternoon to bring you bread and meat for breakfast and for dinner. Will I trust God to provide in ways that I could have never imagined?
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3: So in verse 7, it happened after a little while that the brook dried up because there was no rain in the land. We read in Luke chapter 4 and James chapter 5 that the drought lasted for 3.5 years. So we better ask the question, how long will our faith last? If we're asking God for a miracle and we've been praying for like 8 hours for this miracle and God hasn't come through yet, are we going to believe? If we've been praying for a week and a half for God to do something, are we going to keep our faith strong? Because remember what we say a lot here, it's easy to believe when it's easy and it's hard to believe when it's hard. 3.5 years. No rain, crops drying up, brook dries up, river dries up. Whatever food is left, the prices are skyrocketing. The economy's in shambles. Because you know what happens when leaders disobey God? The Lord brings judgment on that leader and his family, but also on the people around them. My sin doesn't just affect me. My sin affects my family and the people around me. The king of Israel was called to righteousness, and he was the most evil king ever. And the Lord brought judgment, not because he's mean, not because he's in a bad mood. The Lord doesn't bring judgment for punitive reasons. The Lord brings judgment for restorative reasons. Will you wake up and come home to me? Will this judgment cause you to revisit your walk with the Lord? 3.5 years of no rain. We get to verse 8. The word of the Lord came to Elijah and said, arise, go to Zarephath, which belongs to Sidon, and stay there. Behold, I have commanded a widow there to provide for you. So as crazy as it was for the Israelite prophet to hang out in the wilderness and be fed every day, morning and evening, by a bird, let's go crazier than that. I want you to travel 80, 90 miles north to Zarephath, to the headquarters city of Baal worship.

0: where evil Queen Jezebel is from. And I want you to meet a widow who has no money before the drought and really has no money after the drought. And she's now going to feed you. We went from crazy idea to crazier idea. Because when the economy tanks, you took economics in high school, first people to suffer are those on the low end of the economic scale. When the food prices go up, when the water prices go up, the people with less money can't afford it. Simple economics 101. A widow in this time period was dependent upon someone else to provide for her financially. She doesn't have much to eat for herself, and she surely doesn't have enough to feed Elijah. So God is sending Elijah to the headquarters city of pagan idolatry, to the Gentiles, to a widow, to provide food for you in the middle of the drought. Verse 10. So Elijah arose and went to Zarephath. 4 or 5 days' walk. And when he came to the gate of the city, behold, a widow was there gathering sticks. Just coincidentally, there's a lady there at the same time he is when he arrives. God, of course, had arranged the meeting. She's gathering sticks for a fire. And he called to her and said, please get me a little water in a jar that I may drink. This is not unusual. You've been traveling for 4 or 5 days. You're thirsty. You ask someone, can I have a drink of water? And she could have easily said, no, not my problem. Or she could have charged him a whole bunch of money for it. She could have ignored him. She could have done a lot of things. And what does it say at verse 11? As she was going to get it, the water, he called to her and said, please bring me a piece of bread in your hand. Here is a person who doesn't have enough food or water for their own small family. And now some stranger shows up and says, could I have some water? And she could have ignored him, but she agrees to this. So she goes to get him some water. And while she's going away to get the water, he says, oh, by the way, can I have some bread also? For 4 days, Elijah's walking all the way north to Zarephath. And you wonder how many times he said, God, are you sure about this? Nobody's going to be there, and if anybody's there, nobody's going to help me. Will I trust God? Will I go where he asked me to go, even if I think it's illogical? He says, could I have some water? And she says, yes. He says, could I have a loaf of bread as well? And verse 12, she says, as the Lord your God lives, because remember, she's a Gentile talking to a Jew, as the Lord your God lives, I have no bread, only a handful of flour in the bowl and a little oil in the jar. Behold, I am gathering a few sticks that I may go in and prepare for me and my son that we may eat it and die. We'll find out later, her son is pretty young. And she says, I'd be glad to give you some food, but I don't have any. I'm just hoping that my son and I can hang on for a little longer before we die. So Elijah says to her in verse 13, do not fear. Go, do as you have said, but make me a little bread cake from it first and bring it out to me, and afterward you may make one for yourself and for your son. For thus says the Lord God of Israel, the bowl of flour shall not be exhausted, nor shall the jar of oil be empty until the day the Lord sends rain on the face of the earth. We asked it about Elijah a minute ago. Will you do what the Lord asks you to do even if you don't understand it? Now we ask it about the widow, a Gentile, who lives in the center of pagan idolatry. And the prophet Elijah says, hey, you trust God. You go make a loaf of bread with your last bit of grain and last bit of olive oil. Then you bring me a cake, a loaf of the bread. Then you'll have one for you and one for your son. But guess what? That's not going to be the end of it. The Lord's going to keep you fed until the drought ends. Do I trust God's power even when I don't understand his ways? Because we asked at the beginning, how many of us need a miracle in our families? If you need a miracle, again, raise your hand, please. If you need a miracle in your family, okay, that's us. But here's what we do. We say, God, I need a miracle, and I'd like you to accomplish it like this. And we lay it out for him. And we forget he sees a bigger picture than we do. He has resources that we don't have. He has ideas that we don't have. You're going to get a bird? Really? Now, the first day, second day, I bet that's cool. The bird coming in, dropping it off. By the fourth or fifth day, you're wondering, how long can this keep going? And now you want me to walk to Zarephath? And you want this widow who has no food to feed me first? And I'm supposed to say that to her and she's supposed to believe me? Verse 15. So she went and did according to the word of Elijah. And she and her household ate for many days. See, when the Lord asks you to obey, he'll provide. When the Lord asks you to give, he'll provide. If he asks you to give money to ministry, if he asks you to give time to ministry, if he asks you to give time to someone who's hurting, if he asks you to give some brain power or some of your skills to somebody who's in need, and the Lord says to give it to you, he'll reward that obedience. It lasted for many days. Verse 16, completely illogical verse. The bowl of flour was not exhausted, nor did the jar of oil become empty, according to the word of the Lord which he spoke through Elijah. It is not possible, humanly speaking, for a little bowl of flour and a little jar of oil that you keep getting something out every day and cooking with it, that it never runs out. That's not possible. But with God, all things are possible. And we serve a God who's bigger than what we can see and what we can understand. So here's Elijah. He obeyed the Lord. First to go out to the, first to speak to the king and tell him about the judgment. Then he went to the brook Cherith. And then he's gone all the way to Zarephath and obeyed the Lord. And now this lady has obeyed the Lord. And they're eating. Verse 17 now we read in 1 Kings 17:17. It came about after these things that the son of the woman, the mistress of the house, became sick. And his sickness was so severe there was no breath left in him. Now, the next couple of verses are going to say that she was carrying him in her arms. So this is a youngster. I don't know. 3, 4, 5, 6. I don't know. He's not a teenager. He's not a grown adult. And it appears that the sickness has come on so quickly because it's never mentioned before. And the sickness was so severe that the boy died. Now, if she's a widow, she has no husband to provide for her. So, humanly speaking, her financial security is in her son. Now she doesn't have a son. So when tragedy strikes, none of you people have ever freaked out or gone crazy or said stupid things, but some people, when tragedy strikes, we begin to say dumb things and blame people and get mad and angry. And she says, what have I done with you, O man of God? You have come to bring my iniquity to remembrance and put my son to death? Reactions that are emotional. They're natural. This is what we do. When tragedy strikes, we say, why? When tragedy strikes, we say, why are you judging me? The normal reaction to crisis in our lives is what? To either blame somebody else, or blame ourselves because there had to be something I did wrong for all this sorrow to come into my life. Read the book of Job. Every time the tragedies come in Job's life, his friends said, well, what have you done this time? And you better repent before the Lord. And boy, you messed it up bad. Every time.
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11: Hello and welcome to another edition of Discoveries in Health. I'm your host, Chris McKay, and I'm really glad you're with me today because today we're going to be talking about an issue that affects each and every one of us, and that's stress. And believe it or not, whether it's job stress, financial stress, family stress, or even the little things that we're told not to stress about, any form of stress takes a serious physical toll on your body. But don't worry, because there is something you can do about your stress. And joining me today on the phone is Dr. Michael Pincus. And Dr. Pincus is going to talk about stress and give us some great information on things that we can do to reduce or even eliminate the negative effects that daily stress has on our bodies. For those of you that may not know Dr. Pincus, he is a nationally recognized authority on natural and alternative health. He's worked with top Hollywood celebrities, professional and Olympic athletes, and he continues to be involved in the latest research into today's top health concerns. And Dr. Pincus, thanks so much for being with us today.
12: Thanks, Chris. Great to be with you.
11: So let's get right into this whole stress issue. You know, stress is such a normal part of our daily routine these days, but why should we all be concerned about it? And more specifically, what's going on in our bodies and what are the warning signs that we should be looking for?
12: Well, you know, there's two ways to look at stress. One is what we call mental stress.
11: Uh-huh.
12: And the other is how stress affects your body. As a doctor, I'm more interested in how it affects your body.
11: Sure.
12: So the way stress affects the body is this. When a person's under stress, the body transposes the stress into tension.
11: Okay.
12: And your muscles end up contracting. And everyone feels that in their upper back and neck. You feel the tightness.
11: Right.
12: As a doctor, I'm more concerned about the muscles that you don't feel, such as the muscles in the arteries.
11: Oh, okay.
12: That tighten up. And the muscles, the heart is a giant muscle.
11: Oh, right.
12: And the muscles in and around your digestive tract.
11: Mm-hmm, mm-hmm.
12: Because these are the things that are resulting in heart disease, digestive difficulties. And I want to talk a little bit in your show today about nutrition, because there are two nutrients that completely handle the body in terms of stress.
11: Okay.
12: Now, according to the research that I've been involved with, it's as simple as calcium and magnesium.
11: Calcium and magnesium.
12: Right.
11: Okay.
12: When you're deficient in calcium and magnesium, a lot of things can happen. Calcium, magnesium, for example, is needed in order to go to sleep at night. And how many people do you know they just don't sleep well? You wake up tired, your body hurts more, pretty soon it starts to wear you down, and pretty soon you get sick and you have a condition. And people are suffering from pain and osteoporosis and fibromyalgia and cramps in their legs and weird illnesses. So there's something wrong with this picture. And it has to do with not how much calcium someone's taking in their diet or how many calcium supplements or how many antacids you chew. It has to do with simple absorption. Is that calcium getting absorbed into your body?
11: With calcium being something to deal with stress, isn't calcium for building bones?
12: Well, yes, okay.
11: Yeah.
12: And it does build your teeth. But you see, 1% of the calcium actually circulates in your blood. So when that 1% starts to drop, it could affect your heart, your brain, your kidneys, your organs, and your body shuts down and actually dies.
11: Wow.
12: And so 1% of the calcium always has to be in your system. And there's two sources of calcium. One is in the diet.
11: Yeah.
12: And two is from the bones themselves.
11: The body will absorb it back from the bones if it needs it?
12: That's right.
11: I see.
12: And what you just discussed right now leads to one of the major causes of a condition that's affecting 25 million Americans right now, which is called osteoporosis.
11: Right.
12: Which is a weakening of the bone.
11: Now, and that's due to the body deriving the calcium from the bones instead of from nutrition.
12: Yep.
11: Okay.
12: And so what we have to do is we have to find a way to put calcium back in the diet. Now, you think that would be really easy.
11: Sure, just drink milk.
12: Just drink milk or, you know, eat a lot of green leafy vegetables and that sort of thing. But first of all, people don't do that.
11: Right.
12: And second of all, the quality of the calcium that comes from our diet has been decreasing in the last 50 years.
11: Really?
12: Yeah, because things like pasteurization, foods are irradiated, the calcium is leached from the soils,
13: and people are taking medications that block it. So
12: the actual calcium is not being absorbed in the body.
11: Okay.
12: And then you see people taking Tums and calcium supplements. You know, they buy at the health food store, drugstore.
11: Right.
12: But these calciums don't absorb in the body.
11: That's interesting.
12: For a couple of reasons. One, when you take an antacid that has the calcium in it, like a Tums, first of all, calcium does not absorb in the body unless it's in an acidic environment. But see, what happens when you take a Tum? It's an antacid.
11: Oh, okay.
12: So even if you're getting calcium in the antacid itself, it's not being absorbed.
11: I see, because it has to be in an acid environment for it to be absorbed.
12: Exactly.
11: Okay.
12: Now, we have a product called the CalMax formula.
13: My CalMax formula is natural.
12: And the difference is that
13: it's a powder. And what happens is you put in hot water, and you mix it up, and you drink it down. So it's in a liquid instead of a pill.
12: And it absorbs into your system.
14: Wow. So that solves that problem then.
13: Well, yeah, because when calcium and magnesium are in a liquid state, it absorbs 10 times better than in any other state.
14: Wow. That's great. Matter of fact, yes, I'm reading the can right now. It says a fast-absorbing calcium and magnesium beverage powder.
13: Well, it comes down to absorption. One of the ways to tell if you're not absorbing calcium is take a look at what drugs you're taking. Are you on high blood pressure medication? Do you need something for your kidneys? Are you on pain medications? Do you need sleeping pills? But the calcium and especially the magnesium is being absorbed, you're not going to suffer from all these things. My CalMax formula does absorb incredibly in the body. The thing is that when you take my CalMax formula, it's not like, well, will I feel better? I have thousands of people writing me and say, Dr. Pincus, I can't believe it. 30 minutes after I took the CalMax, the pain in my wrist went away, or I was able to sleep for the first time in years. I mean, this is really amazing.
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15: 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If you're just joining us, I've got Dr. Michael Pincus on the phone today, and we're talking about something that we're all too familiar with these days, and that's stress. 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And Dr. Pincus, you were talking earlier about calcium and magnesium and how we need these nutrients in our bodies to fight the effects of stress, and how your CalMax formula can help us in this battle against stress. I'd like to talk for a minute about how the magnesium factors in. I mean, I'm starting to understand about the calcium, but what does magnesium do?
13: Well, we're talking about stress, and we're talking about stress affects the body. And first of all, in order to function at all, your body needs magnesium. It's probably, of all the vitamins I could list, magnesium is probably the most important vitamin on the planet right now.
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14: Ooh.
13: Very important factor in life.
14: Yeah,
13: right?
14: Yeah, who would say so?
13: Yeah, in fact, let me just read a list of some of the conditions associated with magnesium deficiencies.
14: Okay.
13: You have attention deficit disorder, Alzheimer's, anxiety, asthma, autism, chronic fatigue syndrome, congestive heart disease, constipation, diabetes, fibromyalgia, high blood pressure, insomnia, migraine headaches, multiple sclerosis, muscle cramps, Parkinson's, osteoporosis, and the list just goes on and on and on.
14: And this is associated with a lack of magnesium in the body?
13: Simply a lack of magnesium.
14: Holy cow.
13: So it's nothing to really mess around with. Now what happens is this. You need the magnesium in your body in order for the calcium to be absorbed.
14: Oh, so it's a necessary thing in order to get the first component, which is calcium.
13: That's right. They work in combination with each other. Now, there's many more practical applications of this CalMax formula.
14: Mm-hmm.
13: First of all, like I said, you drink it, so it gets into your system.
14: Okay.
13: And one of the first things we use it for in our clinic is for people who are under a lot of stress and they can't sleep well at night. It works better than anything I've ever seen for people that have trouble sleeping.
14: Really?
13: Because it relaxes your body, and you actually feel the relaxation after you drink a cup of the CalMax formula.
14: Hmm. Interesting.
13: Now, the other thing that it's really, really good for are people who are in pain.
14: Okay.
13: And I have a whole bunch of stories to tell you and case studies of people actually taking the CalMax formula and getting rid of pain. And this is including arthritic type pain, fibromyalgia, which is a form of arthritis, back pain, muscle spasms, migraine headaches. There's a whole category of areas I'd like to discuss with you.
14: Wow, that's fantastic. Some of those things that you've named seem to be age-related or things that we experience as we grow older. Is there a link there?
13: Yeah, there's a vicious circle that I'd like to discuss. What happens is that when a person has a magnesium deficiency, specifically mm-hmm. magnesium, they don't absorb their foods well. And so they go into what we call malabsorption syndrome,
14: okay.
13: which millions and millions of Americans have. And it's not like you feel sick or, you know, this or that. You might be, over time, just starting to feel more tired and tired and tired.
14: Mm-hmm.
13: And that's just a real gradual over time type of thing. And a lot of people justify that they're getting old and they just need more rest or whatever.
14: Right, that's what I would think.
13: Now what happens is that when you get less absorption, you actually increase the deficiency in your system of magnesium.
14: Wow.
13: And that starts to take the calcium out of the bones. You start getting bone loss. You start getting muscle loss because it also reduces the muscle mass. And pretty soon before you know it, you are feeling old.
14: Yeah.
13: And your body's actually starting to manifest it.
14: Wow. All due to a simple lack of these nutrients.
13: Calcium, magnesium. Now, let me tell you, and it is simple. The problem in being a doctor and a researcher is how do you get this into the system? The formula we have, the CalMax formula, is so fantastic because it's in a powder form. You take hot water and you put it in a cup, take a teaspoon of this powder and mix it in,
14: yeah.
13: and you drink this cup down.
14: That's great. Well,
13: the absorption rate is really incredible because it actually goes right into your bloodstream.
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15: 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Well, if you're just joining us, I've got Dr. Michael Pincus on the phone today, and he's telling us about stress and how important it is to ensure that you've got the proper nutrients in your system, specifically calcium and magnesium. and how much of an impact that has on our overall health. So I guess one of the things that people should really be aware of is, because this isn't an instant thing that triggers you to say, oh, I'm sick, but, you know, instead happens gradually over time, it's very possible that people might not even be aware that there is a deficiency of calcium and magnesium in their body.
12: Well, that's the thing, is that deficiencies are not like, you know, a water main breaking where you have a real noticeable thing. Deficiencies
15: right.
12: are little drips, little leaks here and there. And so what we have is a cumulative effect where a person starts to go downhill just a little bit at a time.
14: Yeah.
12: To the point where they don't realize how bad they've actually gotten before it's too late.
14: Hmm. Dr. Pincus, you had mentioned insomnia. We talked about that a little bit. What about back pain?
12: Calcium magnesium is excellent for back pain because the calcium goes into the muscles. Mm-hmm. The magnesium actually helps the transmitters in the nerve. And when you take this CalMax formula, many times it will calm your back pain.
14: Wow.
12: I know I a couple years ago, I herniated a disc in my back.
14: Mm-hmm.
12: And I was trying everything, and I took out the CalMax formula, and I drank it, and I couldn't believe the difference. Within about a half hour, I was functional again.
14: Hmm.
12: Now, it wasn't completely gone, but I drank it over a 10-day period,
14: yeah.
12: and it completely alleviated the problem.
14: Now, what about heart disease?
12: Well, heart disease is something you have to watch out for, both dietarily and going down the genetic line.
14: Yeah.
12: And if anyone has any history of heart disease, or you've even had bypass surgery, you should be on this CalMax formula. And I can't say that without enough emphasis, because it's something that will completely give you a new lease on life.
14: Isn't that amazing? We talked about arthritis. What about joint pain?
12: Well, the arthritic joints really respond to this, and I recently gave a can of this to a lady who was suffering from fibromyalgia, where she was having pain in just about every joint in her body.
14: Mm-hmm.
12: It could be in her knee, it could be in her neck, it could be in her elbow, and I gave it to her 1 week, and I saw her the next week, and I swear, Chris, I did not recognize her.
14: Really?
12: Just as a lady that was 64 years old, and the first time I saw her, she looked like she was 84 years old, and a week later, she was bright, she had a beautiful smile, her eyes were gleaming. And I honestly had to ask my wife who this lady was, and sure enough, she was the one who took a week of the formula, the CalMax formula, and she said she got a really good week of sleep for the first time in years.
14: Wow.
12: And that her pain was much better, and she ordered 3 more cans for me.
14: Wow.
12: She was giving it out to her friend.
14: That's amazing.
12: And when I use this with the professional athletes, I'm a doctor for the U.S. Olympic team, and I had a number of athletes using this before their events so they could sleep well, and they'd wake up and their muscles were in real relaxed shape.
14: Wow. You really wouldn't think that such a small component of your normal diet can make such a profound impact over the way that you feel.
12: Well, see, what's happened, Chris, is that in the last 50 years, the American diet has greatly changed, and the nutrition has greatly changed.
14: Mm-hmm.
12: And add to that the medications. Many people are on blood pressure medications or anti-anxiety drugs or heart medications, and many of these things also block the absorption of calcium and magnesium in the system.
14: Wow.
12: So the very drugs that are treating the conditions that your body is experiencing, because it's deficient in calcium and magnesium, it's also blocking further absorption.
14: Isn't that something?
12: So it's really a rat race out there.
14: Yeah, it sounds like it's a vicious circle.
12: It sure is, and we're, you know, what are you going to do? So my formula is, try the things that are simple first.
14: Yep.
12: You have nothing to lose. This is not going to hurt you. Put it that way.
14: Yeah.
12: You have nothing to lose.
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15: 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If you just tuned in, we're talking with Dr. Michael Pincus about stress and the negative effects that everyday stress has on your body. Whether it's job stress, financial stress, family stress, any form of stress takes a serious physical toll on your body. And Dr. Pincus, you were talking about how your CalMax formula can help us in this battle against stress. And I guess this is something everyone should be aware of, whether you're 24 or 94.
12: Well, I've used it for many, many years as a younger person, and now as I'm aging as well, I use this, and it definitely helps me sleep better.
15: Mm-hmm.
12: It helps control the stress of the workaday world, and many people will just be amazed how this actually works.
13: Because our formula has a chemical reaction that occurs before you actually ingest it.
15: Mm-hmm.
13: CalMax is pre-dissolved. It doesn't get lodged in your system. And so what happens is that when people drink the CalMax, it's like an infusion into your body. It's like, whoa, it's like decompressing. And so people who are in pain, they take the CalMax, the calcium and magnesium gets into the muscles, and it starts to relax it.
15: Dr. Pincus, you talked earlier about how stress affects your energy, and I'd like you to elaborate a little bit more on that subject, if you would. I mean, does stress really affect our energy levels?
13: Good question, because energy is like the biggest thing right now, like people's chronic fatigue syndrome, PMS, and fibromyalgia. It's like wiping people out. And that's the key to low energy, is a lot of it's caused by pain, feeling old, your joints don't move well. This kind of wipes you out. It drains your energy. And then you get tired and you go to sleep. Guess what? You don't sleep. Now, I'm telling you, like common scenarios, due to a lack of calcium and magnesium in your system, when you have the CalMax and the first thing that happens, you take it 20 minutes before you go to bed,
15: mm-hmm.
13: you get a good night's sleep. And you wake up feeling refreshed and your energy comes back.
15: Is CalMax safe? I mean, you're telling us how powerful CalMax is, and I'm just wondering if you can ever take too much or if it's safe to take if you're already on any supplements or medications.
13: CalMax has never, ever been shown to interact poorly with any medication. Okay, it's 100% natural, it's safe. And, you know, our formula doesn't contain sugar, which is in a lot of calcium products, wheat, soy, gluten, lactose, or anything that people are trying to avoid. CalMax doesn't have any of that. But you see, the point is that if you're a person who's a diabetic, you're on high blood pressure, you've had bypass surgery, guess what? You are deficient. You are deficient in the calcium and magnesium.
15: Dr. Pincus, unfortunately, we're about out of time. Any parting thoughts? I mean, who can really benefit from this?
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1: 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You've gone through tough times. We've all experienced hurts. But you cannot allow the poison of the past to destroy your future.
0: On today's PowerPoint, Dr. Graham brings a message about what it means to choose forgiveness rather than grow bitter. Now, here's Dr. Graham with his message, Forgiveness Over Bitterness.
1: Take God's word, turn with me to the book of Proverbs, as we consider again in the 28th chapter of Proverbs to launch this message, choices that we make in life that frame not only our days, but our destinies. At the core of the Christian faith and the Christian life is forgiveness. To be forgiven and to live a forgiving life. When we realize how much we have been forgiven, when we recognize and remember just what God has done in Christ, forgiving us, then we will choose to live a life forgiving others. And this includes forgiving those who have hurt us. And yet we are to live not in bitterness, but in forgiveness. Jesus even taught us to pray for our enemies and those who despise us and despitefully use us. You say, well, that's hard. No, it's not hard. It is impossible in human strength. I am not capable of loving and forgiving like that. But Jesus is. And the same one who cried out on the cross, Father, forgive them, for they know not what they do. The very ones who nailed him there, who mocked him there. If Jesus, who died, lives in me, I, having been crucified with Christ, live now in him. And therefore, by his grace and his love, by his forgiveness, I can forgive others. This is divine, not human. I promise you this, you will never forgive more than God has forgiven you. Because God has forgiven us of all our sins. And yet so many people live with an unforgiving, unrelenting spirit towards others, towards those who have offended, and we live in resentment and often bitterness, which is simply anger turned inward. There's so much rage today, roaring in the hearts of people that's often expressed. We see it on highways and roadways. We see it in our offices. We hear it on sports talk radio and political talk radio and television. We see so much anger, and often this is in the name of our own cause or our own religion or our own righteousness, but it is destructive. It is destructive physically. I have a book in my library called Is It Worth Dying For? And the thesis of the book is that anger and rage, especially the rage turned inward, is killing people every day. It's not worth dying for to hold resentment and hostility, even to express that or to internalize that. It is not worth it physically. It certainly is damaging and destructive emotionally, spiritually, and obviously relationally. So how are we going to, rather than live in resentment and bitterness, hostility and anger, how are we going to live lives of forgiveness? How do we choose? And it is a choice. If you are living in bitterness today or anger today, that is a choice that you are making and continue to make. So how are we going to begin to choose forgiveness over bitterness? Blessing over cursing. Well, Proverbs 28:13 gives us a start. It says, whoever conceals his transgressions will not prosper, but he who confesses and forsakes them will obtain mercy. So at the outset of this message, let us say that choosing forgiveness over bitterness means that I choose the future, not the past. And that includes, especially includes, my past sins, Proverbs 29 verse 8 says, scoffers set a city aflame, but the wise turn away wrath. If you're wise, if you're smart, you will turn away the wrath that comes from sin. How? By asking and receiving God's forgiveness. 1 John 1, 9 is a verse that every believer should memorize. And let me remind you that the gospel of forgiveness is for the believer as well as the unbeliever. We all need to stay current with our confession, our fellowship with the Father, and this comes when we receive the forgiveness of sins. So 1 John 1, 9 says, if we confess our sins, and the word confess there means to say the same thing as, to agree with God that this thing in my life is wrong. We live today, so many live today, with this whole victim mentality. And one of the problems that we have in dealing with bitterness is because few are willing to deal with it because, number one, it may feel good to have a sense of control over others' actions. We can share our anger, hold our anger, give our anger. But one of the reasons it's so difficult to deal with is that most people think they are justified in their bitterness or their anger or their resentment. He did that to me. She did that to me. It was my parents. It was my brother. It was my school teacher. It was my boss. And we live in a time when people are definitely hurt. Life is hard. And yet, this is never an excuse for the believer to live a life of resentment. Therefore, we are to confess, we're to agree with God that our sin is wrong. How are we to find forgiveness from the grace of God? Confess our sins honestly. Confess our sins immediately rather than burying this thing. You know, David tried that. After his great sin of adultery with Bathsheba, he tried to bury it and cover it up and held up this campaign of cover up throughout his administration, and yet it was killing him on the inside. He was burning with rage and anger, had a set up deal to kill Bathsheba's husband. He was living in the bowels of his sin and brokenness of his sin. And ultimately, it wasn't until he was confronted with his sin and he confessed his sin that he was able to receive God's forgiveness and God's grace and go on to live a godly life. The fact is, what we cover, God uncovers. Jesus said, the sin that is buried, the sin that is hidden will one day be shouted from the rooftops. What we cover, God uncovers. But what we uncover when we're honest with God and confess our sins before God, God will cover. God will cover our sins with the precious blood of Jesus. And this grace, while it is free, it is not cheap. Sin requires a payment. The wages of sin is death, but the gift of God is eternal life through Jesus our Lord. So Jesus, this is the gospel. Jesus went to the cross, took our sin, took the payment. He paid a debt he did not owe because we owed a debt that we could not pay. He died for us. He rose again, conquering sin and death and hell. And when we receive Christ, we receive his forgiveness. He comes to live in us, to empower us to live life that pleases God. And we have a hope and a future with him forever in heaven. This is the gospel. It's the gospel of forgiveness. And you know, when we receive God's forgiveness, we no longer live in our sin. We no longer love our sin. In fact, Proverbs 8 verse 13, the first portion of it says, the fear of the Lord is the hatred of evil. What I formerly loved, I now loathe. I can't live the way that I used to live. Why? 2 Corinthians 5:17, if anyone is in Christ, he is a new creation. Old things are passed away. Everything has become brand new. You don't have to be haunted by the ghost and the guilt of the past. You can come clean with God. You can be forgiven and completely graced by his love and his mercy. And then you don't have to live in the past. You can live fully today and tomorrow and every day in the future for him. And this also means that because we have been forgiven so much, Paul said, if we have been forgiven in Christ, we ought to also forgive one another.
0: You're listening to PowerPoint with Jack Graham and the message, Forgiveness Over Bitterness. July 4th, 2026 will be a day of great celebration for the 250th birthday of our great country. However, there has never been a more important time in our 250 years as a nation where we need God to move in power and heal our land. 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
3: People who have offended us, and if you are touchy, if you are easily offended, if you're overly sensitive, you're going to live your entire life as a victim and with a mentality that will never turn loose of the past in order to live today. Now, you may have reasons to be resentful, but you cannot allow the poison of the past to destroy your future. You must not allow the struggles and the issues of yesterday to keep you from living life to the fullest now. Because I've discovered in life as a pastor for all these years that hurt people. And forgiveness means that I refuse to hate you for hurting me. You say, I can't do it. Yes, you can. In Christ, by the strength and the power of the Holy Spirit, you can. Choose God's future over your past. Let go of offenses. And oh, by the way, if you are the one who has offended or hurt someone, Jesus talked about that as well. Rather than stirring up strife, be a forgiver and go. He said, if you come to the altar to pray, if you come to give your offering, you're reminded of the fact that someone has something against you. There's a relationship that has been ripped, ruptured, torn apart. You leave your gift at the altar. You leave your prayers there at church and you go and make it right. Say, well, they don't always receive forgiveness. I don't know if they would forgive me. That's not your responsibility. It's your responsibility to obey Christ and to obey Him by forgiving others or asking forgiveness. So, well, I can forgive, but I can't forget. Am I supposed to just forget what happened? Am I supposed to just sort of move on and approve of what was done? God is not asking you to approve of what may have happened, the injustice or the mistreatment. God's not asking. Jesus wasn't approving of the people that He forgave as they crucified Him. Nor can we possibly forget it. Only God can have divine amnesia, who forgives and forgets our sins and removes them as far as the east from the west. You can no more cease to forget something like that happened to you more than you can forget your ABCs. It's something that happened. It's something that goes on. But when you go back there, when your mind goes back there, when your thoughts, your feelings are there, you no longer look at it as rage and anger and offense and hurt and hostility, but now you see it through the eyes of forgiveness and grace, and you keep asking God to help you to choose forgiveness over offense, to choose forgiveness over bitterness, and secondly, to choose freedom over bondage. Look at Proverbs 4:23. It refers to the heart, which, while this is certainly true physically, that we're to guard our hearts and take care of them physically, it's more true spiritually, because out of the heart flow the issues of life. Jesus spoke of this when He said, out of the mouth speak the things of the heart. Out of the heart flow lies and murders and envy and so on. And this is because Proverbs 4:23 says, keep your heart, watch over your heart, guard your heart with all vigilance, for from it flow the issues or the springs of life. Or to put it another way, there are two files down deep in your heart that you can choose. One file contains all that hostility and that anger and that offense and that hurt and that pain and all the past, all the stuff that we may stack in that file. And the second file that we may access is the grace of God, the love of God, the forgiveness of God, the freedom that we have in Christ. So here are these two files. Let me tell you

0: you ought to do with file number one. Delete it. Get rid of it. Don't let it burn into the soul and cause bitterness in your life. Hebrews 12, 14 and 15. Strive for peace with everyone and for the holiness without which no one will see the Lord. See to it that no one fails to obtain the grace of God, that no root of bitterness springs up and causes trouble, literally, you trouble, and by it many become defiled. You see that little phrase, the root of bitterness? The fruit of bitterness is obvious, but the root of bitterness is down below, down deep in the heart. If you've ever tried to get rid of weeds in your yard, you know you just can't cut them off at the top. You've got to go down and get them at the root. And that's true in the soul. We can't just shave off the top, but get down deep and ask God. And you know, if you bury bitterness, it will never die. It just keeps festering and developing and deepening in our souls. And bitterness, this toxicity, is an acid that will destroy its own container, causing you trouble. We think we're causing others trouble by hating them or responding in a godless way, but we're only hurting ourselves, and by it many become defiled. Did you know that much immorality today is because people have been so hurt and so wounded by their own sin or the sin of others that they are defiled morally? If you have an issue with an addiction to sexual sin, if you are living in bondage to that kind of thing, you probably ought to start by digging up whatever root of bitterness there is in your life and getting it out, because that's where it often starts. Who could forget our president, Reagan, standing at the Berlin Wall that had separated East from West for so long and saying, "Mr. Gorbachev, tear down this wall." So I stand before you today. Whatever walls are standing between you and others, whatever brokenness is keeping you from experiencing renewed life and relationship and love and grace, tear down that wall. Ask God to destroy it. Rise above it. One final word. You want to choose forgiveness over bitterness? Then choose mercy, not vengeance. Proverbs 24:17. Do not rejoice when your enemy falls, and let not your heart be glad when he stumbles. Do not say, "I will do to him." This is verse 29. Do not say, "I will do to him as he has done to me. I will pay the man back for what he has done." Or listen to Proverbs 25:21. If your enemy is hungry, give him bread to eat, and if he is thirsty, give him water to drink. In other words, don't seek your own vengeance. God is just. Trust Him to resolve it. Don't seek to correct all the wrongs that have been perpetrated against you. Let Him handle it. Let God, hear me, let God right the wrongs in your life. The Bible says, "Vengeance is mine, says the Lord." God will vindicate you. God will take care of you. Don't take matters into your own hands. God will fight for you. You don't have to fight this on your own. Humble yourself under the mighty hand of God, and He will exalt you in due season. Don't interfere with God's plan. And yes, God does have a plan even in our hurts and our pain. God often shapes us. Did you know that God can shape us and discipline us through the inflictions that others put on us? Happened to Israel in the Bible. God used Nebuchadnezzar, the cruel dictator, as a rod of discipline to correct His people. Yes, God can use offense and hurt and pain and attack and mistreatment and misjudgment against us in order to shape us, but He always has a plan. Be willing to wait on God to bring justice into your life. Joseph's brothers intended his suffering and that betrayal for evil, but God meant it for good. Satan intended the suffering of Job for evil, but God meant it for good. Satan intended the crucifixion of Jesus and the mistreatment of Jesus for evil, but God meant it for good. Satan intended the mistreatment and the ultimate martyrdom of Paul for evil, but God meant it for the power of the gospel to go forth in this man's life. In every case, God's purposes prevail. And God's purpose in your life will prevail as well. For we know that all things work together for good to those who love the Lord, to those who are called according to His purpose. So many live in a prison of betrayal and abuse and offense, and your wounds have broken your spirit and broken your heart, and it's time to move on. It's time to let it go.
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0: Forgiveness is at the very core of the Christian life. Jesus died on the cross to forgive us, and He taught us even when we pray to forgive others as we have been forgiven. And so it is the lifestyle of the believer. It is the continual choice that we make to forgive. Rather than to live in bitterness, rather than to live in the pain of the past, we choose to move on by forgiving those who have harmed us or hurt us and trusting God with the results. And if you're thinking, well, Pastor, you don't know how I've been hurt. You don't know what they did to me. I would say, absolutely, I do not. But I do know that God knows. And I do know that God will strengthen you and help you and enable you. God would never ask you to do something that you could not do in His power or strength. So if you need to forgive someone and it seems impossible, ask God to enable you. Because when you release bitterness and resentment, you're able to live life free. And that's the only way to live.
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15: One of the things I can tell you between now and the return of the Lord, there's a tremendous value attached in God's economy for perseverance. The book of Revelation, all those churches that are addressed at the beginning of the book, the one consistent thing they're told is to overcome. The book of Revelation is written for overcomers. And overcoming presupposes opposition and resistance and all those things. I'm not saying it's fun, but there are very few things that require discipline that are fun, but they're mostly worthwhile. So let's determine to be overcomers.
14: 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Before we get to today's message, we want to tell you about a helpful book from Pastor Alan. 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We're so glad you're here to listen. Today's program is part one of Pastor Allen's message called What is Ahead? Lightning.
15: We've been talking about what's ahead, big picture. I think we all know what we're looking forward to is the return of the King. Jesus is coming back. You know, I like the Christian holidays. I like to celebrate his arrival in time, the incarnation when he was born in Bethlehem. I love to celebrate Easter with his resurrection and his triumph over death and Satan and the kingdom of darkness. But I very much look forward to his return as a triumphant king to rule and reign in the earth. And between where we are and his return, the Bible gives us a good bit of information in a similar fashion to what Jesus did with his disciples as they approached Jerusalem that last time with him prior to his arrest and his suffering. He told them what would happen in very clear terms. And it was just beyond them. It was more than they could accept. It was more than they could process. Even as they lived through it, it didn't seem to register in their consciousness what Jesus had told them. It was only after the fact that they could assimilate it all. Too much pressure, too much stress, too many emotions. There was just a whole array from disappointment and despair to fear. And I think between where we are now and when Jesus returns, there will be an array of emotions. But I think it would be much to our best interest to pay attention to what the scripture tells us about that season. And so that's been the purpose of this short study is what's ahead of us. The title for this session, I chose lightning. Amen. There's a verse I would read to you. It's Matthew 24:7. This is Jesus' most lengthy prophetic discourse. And he is talking about the end of the age and his return. And he says, as lightning that comes from the east is visible even in the west, so will be the coming of the Son of Man. Seemed more relevant to me. If you live in Middle Tennessee, we've had some storms the last couple of nights. Kathy and I lost about 12 trees. What night? Monday night? Tuesday night? Powerful winds. I didn't hear the wind. I was awakened by the lightning. Even before I heard the thunder. And so that verse has been kind of resonating in my heart for a day or two. You know, lightning is very visible in a dark sky. And when Jesus said, and it was his words, as lightning that comes from the east is visible even in the west, so it will be at the coming of the Son of Man. The lightning, the light of the arrival of the King will be so much more visible because of the contrast of the intense darkness. And I think what we have to understand, what I'm trying to process in my own heart, is to stay aware and focused and attentive upon what the light is doing in the earth and not give my heart to the darkness. I don't mean for deeds of darkness. I just don't want my emotions captured by the darkness. I don't want my thoughts captured by the darkness. I want to stay fully invested in what God is doing in the earth. And the visibility of Jesus' return will be in stark contrast to the gross darkness that will cover the earth. So as the darkness grows more intense, know this, the light will shine that much more brightly. It will make it that much more visible. This verse is an image of Jesus returning, very visible against the deep darkness. Lightning is an unexpected expression of tremendous power and energy. Jesus is not coming back as some vulnerable baby in a stable. He's coming back as a conquering king. In fact, the book of Revelation is the presentation of God's judgment upon the Gentile nations. Jesus is coming back as the judge of all the earth. I pulled together just a handful of passages that provide for us some description of this season that will precede Jesus' return. And I thought it was worth just to kind of help set a tone a bit for that. You know what I find? We tend to build our perspectives on the end of the age. What's going to happen between now and Jesus' return? And we get pretty locked in on that. Now, this is how I believe. What do you believe? I know because you come pepper me with questions. And it, the truth is, I could argue one of several positions with a good deal of authority from Scripture. It isn't quite as clear to me. I think the components are pretty clear to me, but their exact ordering is not as clear to me. And intellectually, I'm okay with that. A couple of things I would just perhaps offer you as an observation. You know, if you were determined to be on the first load out of here and you'd have no imagination of anything else. For the record, I went out on the first load up. Right? You're like, I don't want to go through the tribulation just to prove I was right. On the other hand, you know, if you're determined that, you know, there's that early airlift and nothing else matters, my caution to you is if you allow that to capture your heart fully, it could keep you from cultivating the character to persevere and overcome. And please don't do that. You know, I've heard too many people making presentations around this, talking about God wouldn't allow his bride to suffer, or he wouldn't allow his... And I appreciate the sentiment, and I'm not really prepared to pick the argument because I could argue more than one position. But that's a very difficult message to deliver to the Nigerian Christians today, or the Christians in Ukraine, or the Christians in Tehran, or the Christians in China. Truthfully, to most of the Christians on planet Earth tonight. We happen to live in one of those places where we have great freedom and liberty and opportunity and all sorts of protections. And while they seem to be deteriorating a bit around us, we still enjoy them. And so don't build a theology that is primarily centered in comfort and convenience. Tell the Lord you're willing to do whatever is necessary to fulfill your assignment for him. Amen. We're willing to do difficult. And on the other end of the spectrum, you know, if you're determined that you've got to ride this thing all the way to the end, sometimes it can lead you to kind of a defeatist attitude. Well, everything's going to get worse and worse and darker, and there's nothing I can do about it. It's just biblical, and we've just got to watch it happen. And I think that's equally destructive. Because in the midst of the darkness, we have to hold out the light. We have to extend the truth. We have to spend ourselves in the pursuit of the kingdom of God. Let your will be done. Let your kingdom come and your will be done now. Amen. And so whichever of those positions you adopt and the extremes and all around them, what you want to ultimately do is let the Spirit of God lead you. Amen, Pastor Allen. So do not come after service and ask me if I'm pre-bid or post. I pulled a handful of scriptures. I'm not going to dwell on them, but I think they're helpful to give us some insight into the world prior to Jesus' return. And my objective really, as I've already alluded to, is to help us be prepared. I want to be prepared. Jesus worked so diligently to prepare the disciples. Best definition I ever heard of servant leadership came from a business person, actually, who became a Christian later in life. And they used Jesus as their example. They said the best servant leader isn't the one that gets coffee for everyone, but it's a person who's willing to get a cup of coffee for anyone. And he said, Jesus didn't get the disciples together and say, what do you think we should do? How are we going to work this out? He got the disciples together and said, this is what's going to happen. I'm going to Jerusalem, and this is what's going to happen. And they argued with him. They were pretty adamant about it. And he said, get behind me, Satan. You remember the narrative? Jesus gave them the agenda, and then he did everything in his power to help them get across the finish line. He washed their feet. He had the Last Supper with them. He took them to Gethsemane and said, pray with me. He said to them at the Last Supper, I've prayed for you that your faith wouldn't fail. He found them on Resurrection Day while they're hiding, terrified, out of their minds, overcome with shame and guilt and fear. And he began a process of restoration. Jesus didn't ask them to set the agenda. But then once he had established the agenda, he did everything in his power to help them get across the finish line. That's the best understanding I know. That's what I believe we have to do in our generation. It's not up to us to redefine the game plan. That's been given to us. But having established that and accepted that, we want to help everybody we can get across the finish line. So just some quick, really kind of hors d'oeuvres. Luke 18:8, Jesus said, when the Son of Man comes, will he find faith on the earth? It's a very sobering question. And it's in the context of a conversation about the end of the age. Will he find faith on the earth? If you ask me for a criteria around that, he's describing a season where there's faith under great pressure. There are times it's easier to be a faithful Christ follower. You know, in English, it's not quite as clear, but faith and faithful are you can't be a Christ follower filled with faith unless you're a faithful Christ follower. You don't separate the two. How do you give expression to your faith? By being faithful. It's not complicated. And when Jesus said, will there be any faithful people here? He's telling us there's going to be some really significant pressure. Look at Luke 17. These are both in Luke. So Jesus, again, he said, just as it was in the days of Noah, so also will be in the days of the Son of Man. Noah was a preacher of righteousness. He preached for 40 years while he built the ark, and nobody responded. I can tell you, as a professional Christian, that would be discouraging. And there's a parallel. Jesus said it'll be like that in the time. So there's going to be pressure on your faith. I don't tell you that to get discouraged. Doesn't even cause me to want to back up. It kind of excites, let's go. You see, the closer we get to the end, the more aware Satan and all of his kingdom know that their time is running short. And there's an urgency that comes to them, a desperation that comes to them. They have failed in their agenda and their objective. And he's not going to supplant Jesus. He isn't going to be the object of worship, with the exception of that very brief period of time when the Antichrist occupies that space. And so there'll be this desperation that comes in the kingdom of darkness. And if we have the privilege of being the generation that meets the return of the Lord, we'll have to face some of that. Hallelujah, that the Lord would count you worthy for that. God counted Noah worthy of building a boat in the middle of a field. Counted his sons worthy of cleaning a lot of stalls.
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16: 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Some of my favorite verses that Paul wrote, a bit of devotional time, and then some place to journal. The goal is to be changed. We want to be transformed by the Word of God and not just informed by it. Saul of Tarsus, a hero of mine, I got to know him as the Apostle Paul, an unrelenting advocate for Jesus in the face of unyielding persecution. 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
14: 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Now, let's get back to Pastor Allen with his message called, What is Ahead? Lightning. Tune in tomorrow to hear part two.
15: Luke 10. We get another clue about this season and time. Jesus told them the harvest is plentiful, but the workers are few. Ask the Lord of the harvest, therefore, to send out workers into his harvest field. There's going to be a great harvest. Jesus said it. The harvest fields will be ripe. They'll be white with the harvest. It'll be abundantly clear that there's an opportunity for harvest, but there's not going to be an abundance of workers. Well, if you're working in an abundance harvest with limited workers, what do you know about that equation? Well, you might get weary. It'd be easy to get weary. There's more to do than you think you can get to. You'll need supernatural help and supernatural strength. Let's go. Amen. Let's go. This isn't just about you and me and a sinner's prayer and a dip in a pool and then wait to hear the trumpet blast. When we raised our hands to accept Jesus as Lord of our lives and we yielded ourselves to him, it means we accepted the assignments that he brings to us. It's no longer my time and my life and my resources or I serve at the pleasure of the King. What an exciting way to invest your days. There's nothing that you will give to the Lord that He won't multiply back to you. Start to build you. That's a learned response. It's not intuitive. Our carnal nature is the opposite of that. Learn to honor the Lord. Practice being generous with your time, with your attention, with your resources. Find ways to do that. Listen to people that you'd be tempted to brush off. Pray for people when it would be easier just to walk past the invitation. Begin to practice that in an intentional, purposeful way. Don't draw attention to it. It's not necessary. The Lord will notice. And if you and I will choose to honor Him, He will find you trustworthy and He will multiply your opportunities. He will multiply things that you didn't even know were a possibility. You don't have to find a parade and run to the front of the parade and say, look what I did. You'd be willing to serve the Lord in all those places that seem insignificant, then God will bring promotion to you. Whether He brings the promotion in time or He waits till eternity, promotion is coming. God is so faithful. God is so faithful. And if you're walking through a hard season and it's demanding of you attention and sacrifice, and you feel like nobody notices, God notices. And don't you grow weary. Turn down the volume on those accusing voices or those condemning voices or those voices that are telling you you're wasting your time or your sacrifice. You're not. It's not lost on the Lord. Luke chapter 12. Jesus again, understand this. If He says you have to understand this, it's not easily understood. If the owner of the house had known at what hour the thief was coming, he wouldn't have let his house be broken into. No duh. If the thief, you know, sent you a text and said, I'll be there at 11:58 p.m. I mean, my friend Smith and Wesson and I would be waiting for them. But He said, that's not how that works. But He said, you also must be ready because the Son of Man will come in an hour when you don't expect Him. I'm intrigued by Christians that are determined they know when to expect Him. I mean, Jesus couldn't have been more clear. Just as a thief comes at the unexpected time, if He didn't come at an unexpected time, He wouldn't be a thief, He'd be a friend coming to borrow something. The thief comes to steal that which he doesn't belong to him. And Jesus used that analogy and He said, you must be ready because the Son of Man will come when you don't expect Him. So there's an unexpected arrival component to this. So for all the signs we have and all the indicators we have, how can you be surprised? Well, let me ask you this. Do you think Peter and James and John and the Marys, do you think they were surprised by what happened to Jesus? Amen. I promise. The magnitude of it, the starkness of it, it was illogical to them. How could a man who could raise the dead or walk on the water, how could he be taken captive? They'd seen him walk through angry mobs unharmed. They'd seen him speak to the wind and the waves, and they grew still and silent. Why would he be threatened by any angry mob in the streets of the city of Jerusalem? It was unthinkable to them that he could be arrested and tortured and suffer. And I think a part of what we'll have to walk through are things that will stretch our credulity. We're already seeing that. I would have never believed, if you'd have told me a few years ago that we would have educated people, people with advanced degrees from celebrated universities that would stand in public and tell us that biological sex is confusing, I would have said, there's just no way. I mean, I grew up in the fields of Middle Tennessee. And when I was a boy, there were still a lot of people whose educations had been a little light, but those old farmers were never confused by that. Something is happening amongst us. I would have never believed it possible that school boards would tolerate smut in our schools. And then when they were challenged on it, they would try to say to us that we were advocating for book banning. What nonsense. We're advocating for age-appropriate learning. We don't sell cigarettes in kindergartens. Those aren't complicated conversations. They make them. They're deceitful and deceptive in their responses. And so I believe between where we are and the end of the age, we will see things that are even more perplexing. And you'll need the truth of God's word and the guidance of the Spirit of God to help you maintain your orientation, your balance, your compass points, and you'll need one another. It's why we need community. You don't have to have a church building and a large collection of Christians in order to find your way into the kingdom of God. The Spirit of God can help you do that alone even. But you need one another to maintain your momentum into maturity. That is so biblical. So for all the people who say, you know, I don't need other Christians, right? You're right. You don't need them to find your way into the kingdom, but you need them to grow up in the Lord. One last verse, well, maybe two or three or four. Matthew 25, while they were on the way to buy the oil, it's the parable of the virgins waiting on the bridegroom. The bridegroom arrived and the virgins who were ready went in with him to the wedding banquet and the door was shut. And later the others who came, the ones who didn't have the oil, they weren't prepared for the arrival of the bridegroom. They're awaiting the arrival of the bridegroom. They're anticipating the arrival of the bridegroom. They have kept themselves to be prepared to meet the bridegroom, but they weren't fully prepared. Sir, they said, open the door for us. But the reply came, I tell you the truth. And you know what's coming next is going to be startling, right? I tell you the truth, I don't know you. Now here's Jesus' counsel to us. This is Jesus' application, not Alan's. Therefore keep watch, because you don't know the day or the hour. You don't know. So what are you going to, if you meet somebody and they know the day, what do you know? You know they don't know. All right. Don't argue with them. It isn't helpful. Just smile and say, well, thank you. And then turn around and run the other direction. Okay. Just be at peace. Don't get all torqued up. I don't know what they're thinking. They're not. I'll give you one more passage to help. It's really this whole description of the season. Revelation 7, one of the elders said to me, these in the white robes, who are they? And where do they come from? That's the question that the elder puts to John. This intrigues me. John uses this more than once in the book of Revelation. His wisdom. The elder says to him, who are these people in these white robes? And John answers, sir, you know. I don't know, he said. But you know, you don't have to be the smartest person in the room. Sometimes I know I frustrate people. They'll ask me a question and I'll say, I don't know. And you know why I say that? Because I don't know. And I'm just okay. I'm still learning. You know, I might know later, but right now I don't know. We were doing interviews some years ago. For something, we were interviewing some children. I think it was for a capital campaign. And one little girl's, Kathy was helping, and the little girl looked at her and she said, you know, Miss Kathy, can you tell me what questions you're going to ask me? Because I don't know everything yet. And I feel like that. We don't have to have that burden. John said, sir, you know. And this was the answer the elder gave him. These are they who have come out of the great tribulation. They've washed their robes and made them white in the blood of the Lamb. Martyrs. One of the things I can tell you between now and the return of the Lord is there's a tremendous value attached in God's economy for perseverance. The book of Revelation, all those churches that are addressed at the beginning of the book, the one consistent thing they're told is to overcome. The book of Revelation is written for overcomers. Amen. And overcoming presupposes opposition and resistance and all those things. I'm not saying it's fun. But there are very few things that require discipline that are fun, but they're mostly worthwhile. So let's determine to be overcomers. Now, this list of events associated with Jesus' return, I've been working on this for more than one session. We are going to finish it. So buckle up. The first part you have in your notes is just a reiteration, a recapitulation of what we've already talked about. My best counsel for you is to let the Holy Spirit focus your attention on what He wants to show you. It's not so much about having a perfect chart. Let the Holy Spirit highlight what's most relevant for you in your journey and the season that you're walking through. Because your personal season, your life stage, there's so many things that add texture to this. It's more important than a chart.
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0: The story of Lot in Genesis is better than any Hollywood blockbuster. Picture this. A man flees a city on the brink of catastrophic destruction, grabbing his family and running for their lives. His wife looks back to gaze upon everything she's leaving behind in a city stained by sin and instantly becomes a pillar of salt. He then escapes with his two daughters, who later deceive him into unthinkable acts to get what they believe has been unjustly taken from them. So what happens next? I'm Steve Schwetz, and in this study on Through the Bible, our teacher, Dr. J. Vernon McGee, walks us through the shocking and sobering experiences of Lot and Abraham, stories that serve as warnings for believers everywhere. Now, are you on the edge of your seat? Well, if so, take a deep breath and relax, because God's got this. Before we get started, though, let me share a few letters from our fellow listeners. First one comes from a listener in Washington, D.C. Thanks for the relentless effort of the entire staff to get the Word of God out to all nations of the world. I rejoice in hearing letters read from all over the world of what God's doing and how He's changing hearts and lives through the teaching of His Word, especially in remote areas where the Bible is rare or not easily available, or people cannot read or write. The stories are priceless and very encouraging. I listen daily on my way to work and on Sundays after church service. I learn so much from God's Word and benefit from the continual transformation of my life. I receive the prayer requests and pray for the program often. I also give toward the continual spread of His Word as God grants me grace. Thanks for the Bible bus passes that I prayerfully hand out. Thanks again for all that you do, especially those who travel often to different countries to see the effect and expansion of this great work. God's protection and grace continually be with you. Isn't that an encouraging letter? Thank you so much for your prayers, as well as the financial support and for helping us fling that seed. And here's a quick note. This is from Craig, who writes, I've been listening since 1990. You were instrumental in my coming to faith in Jesus as Savior. Thank you for all you've done and continue to do. Love and praying for you always. Well, Craig, it is great to hear from you. And as always, I'm going to be saving you a seat as we roll along through God's Word. Now, what's your story? Remember, it's letter month, and we really do want to hear what God's doing in your life as we study His Word together. So just you can find us if you want on social media. That's a way. You can look for Through the Bible with J. Vernon McGee on Facebook, Instagram, and X. And you can always email us at BibleBus@TTB.org or write to us at Box 7100, Pasadena, California, 91109. In Canada, Box 25325, London, Ontario, N6C6B1. You can also drop us a note in our app or call and leave a message at 1-800-65-BIBLE. Okay, it's time to get started, so let's pray. Heavenly Father, thank you for strengthening our faith as we study your word. Lord, we ask that you would provide for those who live in challenging places. Grow our faith in you as our Savior and provider, and we ask this in the name of our great Savior, Jesus Christ. Amen. Well, we're off to Genesis 19 on Through the Bible with Dr. J. Vernon McGee.
1: Now, friends, today we return back to the 19th chapter of the book of Genesis. We are going to pick up at verse 6. Now, this is the chapter in which we see what we have called an example of blasted Christian life. This is an evidence of what today could happen to many believers, and it does happen to many believers. This man Lot had gone down into the city of Sodom. He did not realize it was the kind of a city that it was. I'm sure of that. But he got down there and found out that perversion was the order of the day. And he brought up his children, his sons and his daughters, in that atmosphere. Now, when he looked down there, and you will recall we saw that he pitched his tent toward Sodom. He looked down there, he saw the lovely streets and boulevards and parks and public buildings and the folk on the outside, but he did not see what they really were. Now, the sin of this city is so great that God is going to judge it. God is going to destroy the city. Now, let's draw a pretty sharp line here. There is today a gray area where there is a new attitude towards sin today. And it's not really as black as we once thought it was. And the church today is compromised till it's even pitiful. Right now, the press is reporting in Southern California that we have a church made up of those that are homosexuals, and the pastor of the church, lo and behold, is also one. They all admit it. Now, may I say to you, the lesson of Sodom and Gomorrah is a lesson for this generation. Now, God's not accepting this kind of a church. The idea seems to be today that you can become a child of God and you can continue on in sin. God says that's impossible. You cannot do that. And this city of Sodom is an example of that, that you cannot continue in sin. This idea today that you can be a Christian and go on in sin is a tremendous mistake, and especially make light of it as I judge it's being made in this particular case. Now, that's what they were doing in Sodom and Gomorrah. Now, God destroyed these cities. Now, don't say we have a primitive view of God here and we have a better one today, because even after all, Jesus received sinners. He sure did. But when he got through with them, he had changed them. The harlot that came to him was no longer in that business. When she came to God, she changed. That's the thing that happened to other sinners. A publican came to him, and he left the seat of custom. He gave up that which was crooked, and he came to the Lord. Now, I begin reading at verse 6, and probably I should do it without comment. And Lot went out at the door unto them and shut the door after him. Now, the men of Sodom were outside the door, asking that these guests that he had, that they be turned out to them. Verse 7, and said, I pray you, brethren, do not so wickedly. That's the way Lot looked at it, and he'd been down there a long time, and it wasn't new morality to him, just old sin. Verse 8, behold now, I have two daughters which have not known man. Let me, I pray you, bring them out unto you, and do ye to them as good is in your eyes. Only unto these men do nothing, for therefore came they under the shadow of my roof. When a man entertained a guest, in that day he was responsible for him. And the thing was that he was willing to make this kind of a sacrifice to protect them. And they said, this is what that crowd outside, stand back. They said again, this one fellow came into sojourn, he'll needs be a judge. You see, Lot was advancing in the political area there. Now will we deal worse with thee than with them. And they pressed sore upon the man, even Lot, and came near to break the door. But the man put forth their hand, pulled Lot into the house to them, and shut to the door. And they smote the men that were at the door of the house with blindness, both small and great, so that they wearied themselves to find the door. And if they hadn't, of course, Lot and these men would have been destroyed, because that was the thought of these men. And the men said unto Lot, hast thou here any besides, son-in-law, and thy sons, thy daughters, and whatsoever thou hast in the city, bring them out of this place, for we will destroy this place, because the cry of them is waxen great before the face of the Lord, and the Lord hath sent us to destroy it. And Lot went out, he spake unto his sons-in-law, which married his daughters, and said, up, get you out of this place, for the Lord will destroy this city. But he seemed as one that mocked unto his sons-in-law. Now this man Lot here is in a very bad situation. He'd spent years now down in the city of Sodom. He'd learned to tolerate this sort of thing, although he calls it wickedness. And he saw his sons and daughters grow up, and they apparently married among the people of that day. And when the time came and Lot got this word from the Lord to leave the city, he went to his sons-in-law and he said, let's get out of here. God will destroy this city. They laughed at him. They ridiculed him. I suppose they knew that the week before he had invested a little money in real estate there. And they said, we know you. You are wrapped up in the city of Sodom. This is your home. You have apparently applauded these things and approved of them. You see, this man out of the will of God in this place is no witness for God. He didn't win anybody in this city. And when you go down to their level, friends, you don't win them today either. And that's being demonstrated, I think, in this hour. Now, this man Lot, frankly, I would have agreed with Abraham that he wasn't saved. But you remember Peter in 2 Peter 2:6 and 8 says, this righteous man vexed his righteous soul. I tell you, he never enjoyed it down there. Now, he's going to leave the city. Can't get anyone to leave with him except his wife and two single daughters. When the morning arose, then the angels hastened Lot, saying, arise, take thy wife and thy two daughters, which are here, lest thou be consumed in the iniquity of the city. And while he lingered, the man laid hold upon his hand, from the hand of his wife, from the hand of his two daughters, the Lord being merciful unto him. You see, here's a man that was God's man in spite of everything. And if I only had the book of Genesis, I'm not sure I would believe that Lot was saved. I'd agree with Abraham. But since Peter calls him a righteous,

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3: Not in a great deal of trouble at that particular time. Now, God destroyed the city of Sodom, and we're told two things here, one concerning his wife and the other concerning his daughters. The one concerning his wife is that he looked back from behind him, and she became a pillar of salt. Now, that, I think, has been greatly misunderstood. Why in the world did Ms. Lot turn and look back? Well, I think the reason is twofold. She turned and looked back, first of all, because she did not want to leave Sodom. She loved Sodom. She loved Lot, too, but it was a lot of Sodom that she loved. And she didn't want to leave. I think she was a member of the country club, the sewing club, and the Shakespeare club. And in fact, there wasn't a club in town that she wasn't a member of. She just loved these little get-togethers in the afternoon, and I'm not sure but what they met and studied religion. They had a nice little religious club. Oh, she was right in the thick of it all, friends. She didn't want to leave. Her heart was in Sodom. Her body walked out, but she surely left her heart there. Now, that is a tremendous lesson for us today. We hear a great deal, and I hear a great many Christians who talk about they want to see the Lord come, and they're not living like it. On Sunday morning, why, it's difficult to get them to leave their lovely home. And Sunday night, they're not going to leave their lovely home because they love TV, too. They've got a color TV, and they're going to look at the programs on Sunday night because they have some good ones, and they want to see them. They're not going to church. Now, when the Lord comes, friends, you're going to leave the TV. You're going to leave that lovely home. You're going to leave everything down here. I just have one question to ask you. Will it break your heart to leave all of this down here? I've asked myself that question many times. I'm not anxious to leave, I'll be honest with you. I'd love to stay. I have my loved ones. I want to be with them. And I have friends, and I want to be with them. And I have this program, and I want to be with it. And I'll be very frank with you. I hope the Lord will just let me stay here. But I also want to be able to say, when he does call, I don't want to have a thing down here that'll break my heart to leave. Not a thing. I love my home, too. But I'll be honest with you, I'd just soon go off and leave it. May I say to you, Miss Lot turned and looked back. That's one of the explanations. And then the other is just simply this. Why did she look back? She didn't believe God. God says you leave the city and don't look back. And Lot didn't look back. He believed God, but Ms. Lot didn't. She did not believe God. She wasn't a believer, and so she didn't really make it out of the city. She's turned to a pillar of salt. And I'm not going into the story of the two daughters that's as sordid as it can be. Frankly, Lot didn't do well in moving down to the city of Sodom. He lost everything except his own soul. And you know, that's a picture today of a great many people that won't judge the sins in their lives. And they're saved, but just so as by fire. And you find that the Lord has said in a very definite way to some of these folk that have put all their eggs in a basket like this. God says that if you won't judge your sin down here, he will judge it. And apparently that was the case in Lot's story. Now, I want to leave this chapter, but I want to leave it by looking at Abraham. What did Abraham think of all of this? Well, let me read verses 27 and 28 of Genesis 19. Abraham got up early in the morning to the place where he stood before the Lord, and he looked toward Sodom and Gomorrah, toward all the land of the plain, and behold, and lo, the smoke of the country went up as the smoke of a furnace. Now, when Abraham looked down there, I think his heart was sad. I'm not sure whether

0: He knew Lot had escaped or not. He probably learned about it later on. But when he looked down there, he probably was sad because of Lot's sake. But Abraham hadn't invested a dime down there. And when judgment came, it didn't disturb him one whit because he wasn't in love with the things of Sodom and the things of the world. You remember what we are told today? Love not the world, neither the things that are in the world. I have a message that I give periodically, and the title of it is Sightseeing in Sodom. And I attempt to look at Sodom through the eyes of Lot himself. And he sure had a wrong view of it. And Mrs. Lot, she fell in love with it. And then the view of Abraham. You can sightsee in Sodom with Abraham. He lost nothing down there. Or you can go through Sodom with the Lord and see it as he sees it. And it's too bad that the church is not looking at the sin of sodomy. I don't think it's any greater today than it's been in the past, but there is today a tremendous percentage of our population that are homosexuals, engaged in perversion, and today we speak of it in a more candid manner than we ever did. In fact, what I'm saying right now, 10 years ago I might not have said on the radio, but this is something today that's right in our midst. Now, what's to be the attitude of the Christian toward it? Well, even Lot in his day, he said, you're doing wickedly, and God judged it. Isn't that enough for the child of God to know you can't compromise with this type of thing? This is a sin, and to indulge in it, and then to say, well, this is a sickness. The same thing said about the alcoholic. Sure, he's sick. Of course he's sick. But what made him take that first drink and continue to drink until he became sick? Sin did it, friends. Sin is the problem, and this is a sin. It's so labeled in the first chapter of Romans. God says he gave them up. So Genesis 19 is a pretty important chapter for this present generation that we are living in today, and we need to recognize that. Now I come to the 20th chapter of the book of Genesis, and the 20th chapter actually seems like the fifth leg on a cow. It just seems to be that necessary. And what we have here is something that you feel like you'd like to leave out. And you wonder again, why is this chapter put in here? Well, it's put in for a very important reason, friends. Abraham and Sarah are going to have to deal with this sin before they can have Isaac, before they can have the blessing. And may I say to you, until you and I are willing to deal with the sin in our life, there's no blessing for us. Now, I'm going to just hit the high points of chapter 20. I'm reading verse 1 now. Abraham journeyed from thence toward the south country and dwelled between Kadesh and Shur and sojourned in Gerar. And Abraham said of Sarah his wife, she's my sister. And Abimelech, king of Gerar, sent and took Sarah. Now, what you have here is something that is quite interesting. You think Sarah was beautiful? Well, she's almost 90 years old, and she's beautiful, friends. Not many can qualify in this particular department. That's one thing that I note here. And then Abraham is actually getting pretty far south in the land. He's gone beyond Kadesh Barnea, where the children of Israel came up and wouldn't even enter the land. Now he's gone down to Gerar, which I don't think he should have done, but be that as it may, he lies about Sarah again. Now, I want you to hear his confession, because that's the thing that makes this chapter important and reveals the fact that Abraham and Sarah cannot have Isaac until they deal with this sin that is in their lives. And it goes way back. I'm reading verse 11 of chapter 20, and this is a remarkable passage of Scripture, friends. Will you hear it? And Abraham said, and he's talking now to Abimelech, who is greatly disturbed that he would do a thing like this, lie about his wife. And Abraham said, because I thought, surely the fear of God is not in this place, and they will slay me for my wife's sake. Now you see, again, he's not trusting God. He felt like he's moving down into a godless place, and he finds out that Abimelech apparently has a high sense of what is right and wrong. And he puts a tremendous value upon character and that sort of thing, and apparently a man who knew God. Now, will you notice, poor Abraham doesn't look good by the side of Abimelech here. Now, I'm reading on in verse 12. And yet, indeed, she is my sister. She is the daughter of my father, but not the daughter of my mother. And she became my wife. Now, you see, he lets it all out now. He says, to tell the truth, it is half a lie. She is my half-sister, and she is my wife. Now, verse 13, and it came to pass, when God caused me to wander from my father's house, that I said unto her, this is thy kindness which thou shalt show unto me. At every place whither we shall come, say of me, he's my brother. Now, when they started out, you see, Abraham didn't have complete trust and confidence in God, and he and Sarah made a pact that anywhere they went, and it looked like Abraham might be killed because of his wife, that Sarah would say, he's my brother. And that would keep Abraham, so Abraham and Sarah thought, from being killed. Now, they made that little agreement, and they used it down in Egypt. And here, they have used it again. Now, that sin must be dealt with before God is going to hear and answer his prayer in sending a son. Isaac will not be born till this will be dealt with. And again, let me repeat, how many Christians today that won't judge sin in their lives, and there's no blessing in their lives? I frankly believe that in many of our fundamental churches today, if we could get the believers there, those that are in places of leadership, if they would confess their sins, now not publicly, but if they would deal with the sins that are in their lives, I believe we could have revival. And I don't believe there'll be any blessing until, friends, this is dealt with. Now, will you listen to Paul over here in 1 Corinthians 11? And this is a pretty important passage. Paul says, but let a man examine himself. So let him eat of that bread and drink of that cup. For he that eateth and drinketh damnation to himself, not discerning the Lord's body. For this cause many are weak and sickly among you, and many sleep. For if we would judge ourselves, we would not be judged. But when we are judged, we are chastened of the Lord, that we should not be condemned with the world. And blessing, friends, is being withheld today from the church and from the lives of many believers because we won't deal with a sin in our lives. That's a tremendous lesson, a great spiritual lesson, here in the 20th chapter of the book of Genesis. Now, next time, we're going to see this long-looked-for event, the birth of Isaac. Until next time, may God richly bless you, my beloved.
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2: 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I'm tired. 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
5: 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Texas Attorney General Ken Paxton and the U.S. Department of Justice struck a blow against the trans industry in a new settlement. $10 million and a new first-in-the-nation clinic to unwind the damage done to children caught up in the pediatric sex change industry's machinations, stripping five of its practitioners of access to more potential victims. Texas Children's Hospital in Houston agreed to end its pediatric sex change practice, pay $10 million in penalties, while opening the nation's first detransition center to assist victims of this predatory industry. This settlement also vindicates Dr. Ethan Haim, who blew the whistle on the fraud and got targeted by the Biden-era DOJ and the medical industry for retaliation. Haim faced criminal prosecution under a ginned-up HIPAA complaint that could have put him in prison for 10 years. This settlement gives justice to Texas children maimed and sterilized by a despicable medical establishment. Dr. Haim deserves justice, too, along with his vindication.
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11: With SRN News, I'm Rich Thomason in Washington. Looks like the Iranian regime is safe, at least for the moment.
12: President Donald Trump says he's holding off on a planned attack of Iran. Trump made this announcement on his Truth Social platform. He said he made the decision after talking to the leaders of Saudi Arabia, the United Arab Emirates, and Qatar.
11: Correspondent Jonathan Gambrell, the president giving Tehran a bit more time to agree to a deal he can accept, and that would include the Iranians agreeing to give up their pursuit of nuclear weapons. Service on New York's Long Island Railroad, slated to resume later today. A tentative contract ends a 3-day strike that closed the LIRR. On Wall Street this morning, stock futures so far in the red. The Dow futures are down 104 points. NASDAQ futures off 226 points. This is SRN News.
13: All right. Good morning. Top of the 6 o'clock hour, 6:01, Tuesday, May 19th. 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
15: You and I and everyone enters this world as condemned criminals, sinners before a holy God. 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But do you really know all that's in your spiritual bank account? What is this spiritual treasure, and how do you tap into it? Today on Grace to You, John MacArthur is going to help you recognize, appreciate, and use the infinite wealth that's yours if you're a believer in Christ. His series from Ephesians chapter 1 is called Richer Than You Think. Here's John with today's lesson.
4: Let's look together at Ephesians chapter 1. Ephesians chapter 1. We have begun what will prove to be a greatly beneficial study of a marvelous word from God, the letter to the Ephesians. And we're looking at verses 6 to 10, discussing the theme of redemption as Paul speaks of it in this section. Now let's look at this as it unfolds in our text. We see five aspects of redemption as Paul speaks. First of all, the Redeemer. Let's look together at verse 6. Grace would be the antecedent. Grace through which he hath made us accepted in the Beloved One, in whom we have redemption. Who then is our Redeemer? In whom do we have redemption? The Beloved One. That's what he says. We have been accepted in the Beloved One. You see, because we are in Christ, because by faith we are made one with Jesus, because we are His body, because we are Christ in the world, we therefore are acceptable to God in Him. And it is in Him that we have redemption. There's only one Redeemer, beloved, and that's the Beloved One. Second, not only do we see the Redeemer, but the redeemed. Who are the redeemed? Who are? Well, it's very, very clear. It's the us and the we. The us of verse 6 and the we of verse 7. Us accepted, we have redemption. You say, yeah, that's good, that's a pronoun, but what's the antecedent? Who's the us and who's the we? Oh, I want you to meet the redeemed. Boy, they are really something. Let me introduce them to you. Are you ready? Turn with me to chapter 2, verse 1. Here's the us and the we. And you. Oh, by the way, it's the us and the we and the you. And you, who were dead in trespasses and sins. That's the first thing about the us and the we and the you. We're rotten sinners. Just want to get that clear at the beginning. And here's some more about us. Verse 2. In which in time past you walked according to the course of this world, according to the prince of the power of the air, the spirit that works in the children of disobedience. That's Satan. So far, the us, the we, and the you are dead in trespasses and sin, walking according to the course of the world, according to the prince of the power of the air, who's Satan, the one who works in the children of disobedience. Beyond that, they happen to be guided by the lust of the flesh, the desires of the mind and the flesh, and are by nature the children of wrath. That's the us and the we and the you. The redeemed are the we, the us, and the you, the sinners. Incredible. Unbelievable. You mean God should have looked around the world and picked out some really good people? Well, it would have had a problem. There weren't any. Because the Bible says all have what? Sinned and come short of God's glory. So He redeemed sinners. We are the chosen of God. We who've responded by faith to that elective purpose of God in the time before the world began, we are the ones accepted in the Father's love. We are the ones who, because we are in Christ, are said to be the sons of God in whom He is well pleased. So we see the Redeemer and the redeemed. And thirdly, the redemptive price. That's in verse 7, the redemptive price. It says, in whom we have redemption through what? His blood. That was the price. How did it happen? What was the price to buy us out of the slave market of sin? What was the price to take us back and set us free? How was that bondage broken? How was that price paid? Well, it's very clear. The wages of sin is death. The price was death. Somebody had to die. And Jesus did, in whom we have redemption through His blood, Christ's blood, Jesus' blood. And let me say this to you again. This is simply a metonym for His death. Jesus couldn't just cut Himself and bleed on somebody and redeem them. This is simply a way of saying that He poured out His life, you see. Speaking of a sacrificial, substitutionary, violent death for sin. It's just a way of saying it. The point is a life poured out. It implies substitution. The New Testament says, for example, He gave His blood. The New Testament also says He gave His soul. The New Testament says He gave His life. And the New Testament says He gave Himself. It all means the very same thing. He died for us. He was a substitute on the cross for us. We should be there. We should have been there. We should die. We should pay the price. We should be able to do that on our own. That's what would be pure justice. But God's justice is mingled with His mercy. So God provided a substitute. And the substitute was Jesus. And His blood and His death actually, now get it, actually made redemption. The blood of bulls and goats through all the sacrificial system were simply symbolic and typical. His death was actual. It did it. For by one offering He perfected forever them that are sanctified. Oh, by His blood poured out, He paid the price. And He offers us the purchase price to buy us back from the slave market of sin and turn us loose and set us free. Well, I'll tell you, when I think about that, it's no wonder that Peter said what he said in 1 Peter 1:18, "For as much as you know that you were not redeemed with corruptible things, like silver and gold from your vain manner of life received by tradition from your fathers, but with the precious blood of Christ." No wonder he thought it was precious, huh? The blood of Jesus, indication of His sacrificial substitutionary death, frees us from the guilt of sin, the condemnation of sin, the power of sin, the penalty of sin, and someday even the presence of sin. So the Redeemer, the redeemed, and the redemptive price. Fourth, Paul talks about the redemptive results. What does it mean to be redeemed? What are the results? He presents two areas of results. First of all, in verse 7, the forgiveness of sins according to the riches of His grace. In whom we have redemption through His blood, which means the forgiveness of sins according to the riches of His grace. Forgiveness. Oh man, that's a fabulous word. An absolutely thrilling word with so much meaning and so much richness that no way in one sermon could we ever, ever possibly talk about it. Jesus said when He was teaching the people to keep His supper, He said, "This is the blood of the New Testament, which is shed for many for the forgiveness of sins." Matthew 26:28, that's part of it. That's the redemptive result, forgiveness. I don't know about you, but it's nice to be forgiven, isn't it? Oh, what an inheritance. Forgiveness. Israel in the Old Testament understood this. You know, when they had the Day of Atonement, Yom Kippur, the Day of National Atonement for Sin, there were two goats that were used by the high priest. The blood of one goat was sprinkled on the altar. The other goat, the priest went up to that goat, put his hands on that goat's head, and as it were, he laid all the people's sins on the head of that goat. He confessed the people's sins on the head of that goat, and that goat was then taken out and sent into the wilderness where it could never find its way back again. It symbolized the taking of sin and sending it away where it would never, ever be seen again. Beloved, that is exactly the word used here for forgiveness. It is the Greek word aphiemi, which means to send away, never to return. Our sins, then, have been sent away, never to return. Isn't that incredible? Now listen to me. Remember where we are in chapter 1. All of this was happening in the mind of God before the world began. Your sins and mine were already, in God's mind, totally forgiven before the world was ever created. What a thought. And some Christians go around so depressed because they think God's going to just, you know, really hold everything against them. No, the goat was sent away, so were your sins. Let me show you something. In Psalm 103, I like to talk about this subject close to home. You don't have to look it up. Just kind of listen. You can jot it down. Psalm 103, 12. Here's how far that goat went. Are you ready for this? As far as the east is from the west, so far hath he removed our transgressions from us. Anybody know how many miles that is? The east from the west? Infinity, isn't it? Has to be. Let me tell you another one. Isaiah 44, 22. That's Psalm 103, 12. Isaiah 44, 22. This is good. It says this. I have blotted out like a thick cloud thy transgressions and like a cloud thy sins, for I have redeemed thee. You see? And redemption is forgiveness. Blotted out, forgotten, removed, sent away. And then I love, especially love Micah 7:18. Who is a God like unto thee who pardons iniquity, passes by the transgression of the remnant of his heritage, retains not his anger forever, delights in mercy. Now verse 19, he will turn again, he will have compassion on us, he will subdue our iniquities, thou wilt cast all their sins into the depths of what? The sea. They are in the depths of the sea, as far as infinity in opposite directions. They are gone. They are aphiemi. They are sent away, never to come back again. All of this in the mind of God before the world began was already done. When Jesus comes into our lives, he says to us what he said to that terrible, scarred woman who was caught in the act of adultery. Woman, neither do I condemn thee. Go and sin no more. And Paul says there is therefore now in Christ no what? Condemnation. Forgiven. Sent away. Dismissed. You say, but I don't deserve it. That isn't the point. Of course you don't deserve it. Neither do I. It's through his blood. And by the way, forgiveness is complete. My little children, he's forgiven you all your trespasses for his name's sake. 1 John 2:12. Ephesians 4:32, be tenderhearted, forgiving one another, even as God for Christ's sake hath forgiven you. Colossians 2:13, he's forgiven you all your trespasses. People think, well, you know, it only when I was saved, they were all forgiven. But since then, man, I got to struggle to keep the slate clean. No, they were all forgiven before you were ever born. When Jesus died on the cross, they were all there. When God had it in his mind before the world began, it was all there. It was all taken care of. It was all finished. And it's just what Jesus said to Peter. If you've once had a bath, all you need each day is to just kind of wash your feet off a little bit when they get dusty. And as you walk through the world and day to day you sin, the Holy Spirit does a little dusting work just to keep you clean. And that's what 1 John 1:9, he's faithful and just to keep on cleansing us. See, it's constant, constant, constant. You say, that means God accepts me. That's right. God accepts you. He accepts you in the Beloved One, not on the basis of your good looks or your mind or your works, but on the basis of his plan from before the foundation of the world. There are no second-class Christians. We're all in Christ, as Christ, beloved sons, totally forgiven. And if you can't forgive yourself, you got a God complex. You're saying, well, the reason I can't forgive him, I know God forgives me, but I know some things he doesn't know. You can't say that. Or else you could say, well, I'm actually a higher standard. You got a real problem. You think you're God. Why should you remember what he forgot before the foundation of the world? You know that? Ooh, that's exciting. And that's why you're accepted. And if he accepts you, accept yourself. You know, you imagine somebody come up to me and say, I'm a personal friend of the president. Well, you are, friend. I'm a personal friend of the vice president, secretary of state, governor, mayor, and list about 50 famous people. I would say to him, that's wonderful. However, I am a personal friend of the Almighty God of the universe. Furthermore, he thinks I am fantastic. Do you realize that right now he is up there preparing a place for me so that when I leave here, I'll be dwelling with him forever? Additionally, he has granted to me all good things as much as I need for whenever I need of all that he possesses. And not only that, we talk about it every day. You forget who you are? God sees everything in stark, naked reality and says, in spite of it all, I'm satisfied with you because I'm satisfied with my son and you're in him. See, and I forgive you everything from before the foundation of the world for as long as you live. Got to talk about one other thing. The end of verse 7. You say, but how much forgiveness? I don't know if he's got enough to go around. Oh, yeah. According to the riches of his grace. Now, watch that phrase. According to. It's all grace. Just remember that. Grace is undeserved favor. It's all grace based on his love. But he always gives us according to his riches. How rich is he? He's rich, believe me. Unspeakable riches, right? There aren't any words, so there's no sense of trying to describe it. He has enough and more than enough. He has infinite grace. So he always gives us forgiveness according to. The Bible doesn't say out of, it says according to. And that's a relative rather than an absolute. Like, for example, if I go to a rich man, he's a millionaire, and I say, oh, I have a need for $25,000 for a wonderful project I'd like to do. Oh, it's so important to me. Would you mind supporting this project? My brother would be happy to, and he writes me out a check. $25. I say, $25. This is out of your riches. I go to another rich man. I say, rich man, I need $25,000 for this wonderful project for the Lord's work. He sits down and writes me a check. $30,000, says, there's an extra $5,000 in case you need some more. Oh, you gave me according to your riches. See the difference? When God gives, he doesn't give out of, he gives what? According to. Always in abundance. Forgiveness according to his riches. As rich as he is, that's how forgiving he is. All right, now the second one. The first result, forgiveness, the second one is wisdom and prudence, verse 8, in which he's abounded toward us in all wisdom and prudence. Again, whenever God does something, he abounds. He doesn't just hand stuff out in little tiny increments. He dumps it on you. He abounds super abundantly in two things, wisdom and prudence. Now, this is the positive side, the negative side, forgiveness, the positive side, wisdom and prudence. He forgave us, and now he gives us his plan. Let me distinguish these words. He made to overflow. The verb means to overflow, to superabound. The first word, wisdom, is Sophia. It has to do with wisdom in eternal things like life and death and God and man and sin and eternity and time. And it's theological. But the second word is prudence, and it's phronesis in the Greek. And it simply means insight into earthly things, day-to-day living. Now, as a Christian, we not only have forgiveness, that takes care of the negative, but positively, God gives us the equipment to understand him and to walk through the world on a day-to-day basis. Isn't that super? Wisdom and insight. So that we're not just pie in the sky, spinning off great theological truths. We know how to put it into work. So by wonderful grace, he forgives our sin, and then he dumps into our minds and pours through our hands and feet and mouths principles for spiritual living in the midst of a world like ours. Spiritual discernment. We're the wisest. God has taken us into his confidence. Listen, God thinks so highly of you, beloved, as a Christian, that he has given you the secrets of the universe. And by the way, if there's anything you don't know, you can get it real quick, because James 1 says, if any man lack wisdom, let him what? Ask of God, who gives to all men liberally and holds nothing back. I'm telling you, people, not only has he taken care of the sin problem, but he's opened up to us the concept of his truth and how to live it in the world. That's the results of redemption. I mean, that's real freedom. Lastly, the redemptive reason. Why did he do it all? What's the intention of it? What's the purpose? Verse 9, having made known unto us the mystery of his will. That's right. He told us this mystery of the church and the body and all these fantastic things according to his good pleasure, which he purposed in himself. He did it on his own with his own desires in mind for himself. But why did he do this? Why this incredible revelation? Why this amazing reality of salvation and redemption? In order that in the dispensation of the fullness of times, and beloved, that means the millennial kingdom and right on out into eternity. When time is filled up, when the end comes, when the kingdom arrives and eternity comes, the new heaven and the new earth, ultimately, of course, are seen there. He will gather together in one all things in Christ, which are in heaven and which are on earth, even in him. Listen, God is redeeming in order that he might gather everything to himself. That will be the day when Paul said to the Philippians, every knee shall bow and every tongue shall confess that Jesus is Lord, to the glory of God the Father, whether they be on earth, in heaven, or under the earth. Christ will gather the universe into unity. Right now, the universe is splintered. It is scattered. It is splattered. It is divided. Satan rules. Demons rule. And God will call all things into one in Christ, and there will be incredible and eternal unity in Him, all things redeemed. Why is He redeeming us? To make us a part of the final goal of history, to bring all things to Himself. And the rebels purged out, dismissed from His presence. That's the purpose. Macbeth said, history is a tale told by an idiot full of sound and fury, signifying nothing. Wrong. That's wrong. God has an absolutely clear, wonderful purpose. The completion of history. Everything comes together. You begin to see it in His millennial kingdom, ultimately in the new heavens and the new earth, all things one in Christ. Are you redeemed? If you are, I hope you're thankful. All that God could possibly give, He's given to you. He planned it in the past. He worked it out in the present in order that you might experience the fullness of it in the future. And it's all yours through faith in Jesus Christ.
15: You're listening to Grace to You, the Bible teaching ministry of John MacArthur. John's current series is titled, Richer Than You Think. Now, today John talked about divine election. It's a subject that many Christians find challenging to understand and accept. In fact, some people may conclude that it's better just to avoid the topic altogether, since it can lead to confusion and maybe even disagreement and debate. Well, some years ago, we asked John why we should deal with the doctrine of election at all, and here's what he said.
16: Yeah, why deal with the doctrine of election at all? The safe route would be to avoid it until people hear it from some other source, hear it maligned, or discover it themselves in the Word of God and need an explanation. But let me take the opposite view. I believe that anyone should understand the doctrine of election at the very beginning of their grasp of salvation. And I base that on Jesus' conversation with Nicodemus. Nicodemus wanted to know how to have eternal life, how to enter into the kingdom. And what's the first thing Jesus said to him? He said, you must be born from above. In other words, something has to happen to you that comes from heaven. Something has to happen to you that you have no part in. You didn't have any part in your physical birth, and you don't have any part in your spiritual birth. So here is Jesus evangelizing this non-believer, this religious Pharisee, and the first thing he tells him is that he is seeking something that only God in His sovereign power can provide. I don't think we need to hide this doctrine. I think it needs to be right up front. I've dealt with literally dying sinners who have said, what do I do? I don't want to perish. I don't want to go to hell. And I've said to them, salvation is a gift from God. It comes from heaven. You need to be born from above. All you can do is ask. All you can do is ask. And God promises that if you ask, He will hear that prayer and answer.
15: That's right. And friends, subjects like election are complex, to say the least. You won't have all your questions answered in just one sermon. So to dig even deeper into more important and comforting truths about salvation in Christ, let me recommend John MacArthur's book called The Doctrines of Grace, published just in the past year. 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And join us tomorrow when John looks at why, if you're a Christian, you never have to fear losing your salvation. 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
21: 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So let's get things going with today's talk. Here is Richard Ellis.
0: The title of today's message is Don't Kill Yourself. You wouldn't have to be around here very long to hear me say that repeatedly. And you think, well, it may seem a little odd to say that, except that more people than you think have thought about it, are thinking about it, or might in the future. You say, well, I would never think about that. You don't know how bad it can get. You say, well, I'm not going to commit suicide. But you're killing yourself. You say, well, how am I killing myself? Drugs, alcohol. You say, well, I'm not killing myself. If you drink and drive, you have the possibility, a higher chance of killing someone else and yourself than you would if you didn't drink and drive. Why are you drinking? Why are you driving? Oh, it was an accident. That's why I died. And a lot of people, a lot of churches, it's hard to talk about weight, about food. You say, well, I'm not killing myself. You're eating yourself to death. You say, well, at least I'm not smoking meth anymore. Now I'm just eating. You can still die. You say, well, I can't quit. We'll get to that in a minute. At some very base point, sooner or later, you have to decide, I want to live. I don't want to just survive. I don't want to just exist. I really want to live and have a purpose for being alive. Because if you come up with a purpose for being alive, then you kind of have to say, okay, am I taking care of myself so I can accomplish that purpose? So yours might be not involuntary manslaughter, it might be involuntary self-slaughter, because suicide, even that way, is murder. You're killing yourself. You say, well, why would somebody be desperate enough to want to die? Go to 1 Kings chapter 19. You can turn to that one. 1 Kings 19, verse 4. And here, Elijah is coming off a mountaintop experience, an amazing come through by God, intervened, showed up massively. And look where Elijah ends up. 1 Kings 19:4. But he himself, Elijah, went a day's journey into the wilderness and came and sat down under a broom tree, and he prayed that he might die and said, it is enough. Now, Lord, take my life, for I am no better than my father's, and I want to die. So depressed, so overwhelmed, so down, literally wanted to die. Now you say, well, what do you do in those moments? It's not what you do in those moments. It's what you do before those moments that saves your life in those moments. People say, well, I don't need to know scripture. You better know some scripture to counteract the attack that comes in those moments. Because when the devil fills your brain with thoughts of killing yourself, and when you are completely overwhelmed with anxiety, depression, you're just like, I can't take this anymore. And the devil goes, here, I got an answer. Kill yourself. And then you see people pulling out guns, playing with guns, just all kind of crazy stuff starts to happen that you would never do if you weren't in that low spot. So you better have a weapon to pull and use that weapon on the enemy when the enemy is using a weapon to attack your mind in those moments. And you say, well, I've never been there. I hope you never are, but if these great men in scripture can be there, you can be there. Look at Jonah, chapter 4, verse 8. Now, Jonah has screwed up. He's gone the wrong way, finally went back to Nineveh, did what he was supposed to do, and Nineveh repents. But if you remember the story of Jonah, the reason he did not want to go to Nineveh and preach and do what God told him to do was he knew if he preached, they'd repent and they'd all be saved, and he didn't like that. So he finally gets to Nineveh. He preaches to them. The king, everybody repents. They're like, okay, God's right. We're wrong. And the whole city is spared, saved. And then he goes out and look at Jonah chapter 4, verse 8. And it happened when the sun rose that God prepared a vehement east wind, and the sun beat on Jonah's head so that he grew faint. Then he wished death for himself and said, it is better for me to die than to live. And he had just come off a massive victory. Now, whether you know this or not, you think, man, I'm on a high point. I've never seen God work in my life like he has now. And you think it's all going to be great from here. That's when people get taken out. Be very careful after tremendous victories. You become extremely invulnerable. I do not know why this is. It can happen in a business situation. You go, you fight, try to get something accomplished. It finally, the deal is sealed and you make it and you're all like, wow, this is what I waited for. And then you crash because there's nothing to look forward to. It's done. It's behind you. And like, now what? And then you can go, well, if that was it and it didn't fix it, what am I going to do now? And you think, well, how can I be thinking about killing myself? People do it every day.
22: Or they lose all their money or, you know, something that was more valuable than life to them. And they think, well, I can't live without this person or this thing or this job. So where does this come from? Now, by the way, Elijah and Jonah did not kill themselves because that's not God's plan. Listen to this. It is never God's purpose for a believer to kill themselves. You say, well, that's what I believe God's will was for my life. It is not. So if you're praying, oh, dear God, show me if I'm supposed to kill myself. Stop praying that. Say, God, help me not kill myself, because that is not his will. John chapter 10, verse 10. This may be my most quoted verse in the whole Bible, but we're going at it again, because not everybody listening has heard these verses. John chapter 10, verse 10. The thief, and this is Satan is the thief in this story, does not come except, this is the only reason he comes, to steal and to kill and to destroy. So where do these thoughts, where does this stuff come from? The enemy, his sole purpose for your life. You say, oh no, the devil wants to bless me. He does not want to bless you. And if he somehow is able to, quote unquote, bless you, there's a hook in it. His sole purpose is to steal, kill, and to destroy. And then Jesus says, but I have come that they may have life and that they may have it more abundantly. Now, stick to that with me a minute. Sometimes we get so focused on the sacrifice that we cannot see the success that will come from doing what God said. Get your eyes on the prize, not on what it's going to cost you to get there. Because if you just stare at the sacrifice and go, oh my gosh, I'm going to have to give up this, this, this, and this. But if you do what he says to do, what if that accomplishes tremendous things, not only for him, but for you? And one of the number one things people come back with, but I'm going to miss out. I'm going to suffer. You're going to suffer either way you go. Now, let's talk about Judas. This man spent 3 years with Jesus in the flesh. Jesus, God, man, God, in the flesh. And still missed it. Jesus comes to give him life. He chose to take his life. Jesus is about giving life, beginning with his own life. Satan, as we've seen, is about taking life, beginning with yours. Go to Matthew 26:24. Matthew 26:24. And this is one of the most perplexing things for me in Scripture. There's a part of me that just somehow, and I've kind of scoured the Scriptures trying to find this, but what if Judas had a shot? What if you get to heaven and surprises of surprises, he made it? Nobody makes it, even Judas, being one of the 12, without believing what everybody else has to believe. Look at this verse, Matthew 26:24. The Son of Man indeed goes just as it is written of him. In other words, he's going to die the way it was written. But woe to that man by whom the Son of Man is betrayed. It would have been good for that man if he had not been born. Judas, it would have been better for Judas if he had never been born. Go to John chapter 17, verse 12. A few pages to the right. While I was with them in the world, I kept them in your name. Those whom you gave me, I have kept. And none of them is lost except the son of perdition, that the scripture might be fulfilled. Who's the son of perdition? It's Judas. Did Judas make heaven? No. Why did he not make heaven? Because being around Jesus, being around religious things, just believing even that he was the Messiah. Okay, you acknowledge, okay, I think he was. But if you do not personally appropriate who he is and what he did and internalize it, you won't make it. Now, this is not for suicidal people here. This is for anybody who has thought, I have read about Jesus. I have been around Christian people. I was raised by a Christian godly mom or dad or both. I've been going to church. I give money to charity. You've got all these things going, except that you don't have Christ inside you. You're not going to make it. It doesn't mean if you're a good person, that's a bad thing. It's just being good is never going to be good enough. You have to find out, and you say, well, I'm not sure. Then get someone that you know. I'll stay all day and talk to people about this. You say, I'm not sure. I can help you be sure. Because eternal life is a gift. Jesus died on the cross, shed his blood, buried, raised from the dead to purchase a gift. He offers it, and you accept the gift, and he comes to live in you, inside you, and through you, and change you. And when God moves in your body, you will know that. Don't kill yourself. Now, oddly enough, the devil says the same thing in a different way. Don't kill yourself. Turn to Matthew chapter 16. So God doesn't want you to take your life. steal, kill, destroy, Satan does want you to take your physical life. Satan doesn't want you to kill yourself spiritually, but the only way to follow Christ is to do that. You say, what do you mean? Matthew 16, verse 24. Then Jesus said to his disciples, if anyone desires to come after me, you say, well, I want to follow Jesus. This is how you do it. Let him deny himself, take up his cross, and follow me. What does the cross represent? It's a symbol of death. So you're going to have to be willing to take your life like killing yourself, not yourself, but yourself, and say, I will yield myself, my life, my choices, my will, me, and yield to his life. Take up your cross and follow me. For whoever desires to save his life will lose it, but whoever loses his life for my sake will find it. For what profit is it to a man if he gains the whole world and loses his own soul? Or what will a man give in exchange for his soul? For the Son of Man will come in the

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3: Go to Matthew 27, a few pages to the right. Now, this is Jesus hanging on the cross, the religious people walking around the foot of the cross, or at least close by where they can see him being crucified, and they are calling things out. Matthew 27, 42. Listen to what they are crying out to the crowd. He saved others. Himself he cannot save. If he is the king of Israel, let him now come down from the cross, and we will believe him. So what's the challenge? He saved others. He cannot save himself. Himself he cannot save. What would have happened if he had saved himself? We would be lost. You say, well, but that would have been better for Jesus. No, that's why he came. You say, but he cost him his life. Yeah, but look what it got him. So if you take the same principle and say, well, but I'm afraid if I follow him, deny myself, take up my cross, follow him, then it's not going to go well for me. It could not possibly go better for you than that. Because if you hold on to your life, and the scripture says, that verse we read, if you gain the whole world, but you lose the only life you're going to get, you lose your soul, you don't accomplish what God intended for you, then what was it? Be careful with these goals that you set. Goals can be catastrophic for human beings. Because if you get your goals wrong, it could cost you your life. You say, what do you mean? I have a goal to do this, such and thing, be famous, whatever it is. And you chase that to the no matter what. Almost make deals with the devil if that's what it takes to accomplish your goal. And then you accomplish it and you have it. And you go, what have I done? And what if you stand before Christ and he goes, what have you done? That's not what I intended. Luke 23, same scenario here. Luke 23, verse 32, Jesus on the cross. There were also two others, criminals, led with him to be put to death. And when they had come to the place called Calvary, there they crucified him and the criminals, one on the right and one on the left. Then Jesus said, Father, forgive them, for they do not know what they do. And they divided his garments and cast lots. And the people stood looking on, but even the rulers with them sneered, saying, he saved others, let him save himself, if he is the Christ, the chosen of God. The soldiers also mocked him, coming and offering him sour wine and saying, if you are the king of the Jews, save yourself. And an inscription also was written over him in letters of Greek, Latin, and Hebrew, this is the king of the Jews. Then one of the criminals who were hanged blasphemed him, saying, if you are the Christ, save yourself and us. What was he doing hanging on that cross? Making possible the saving of that thief. That thief didn't make it. The guy on the other side did. Why? Because he realized who Jesus was and called out the other thief. They can hear each other talking on these crosses. Dude, don't you know we deserve to be here? And looks at Jesus and said, remember me. And he said, today you'll be with me in paradise. That guy believed. He said, well, was it the last second? It counts. Galatians chapter 2. Now I'm going to read you a couple more verses. And these are very, very, very simple things to the Christian life that the average Christian never figures out. Because the devil is trying to kill you physically, but trying to keep you alive spiritually. As a Christian, and trying to get you to say, no, I can do what I want to do. I got my ticket to heaven and I can figure it out. I can straddle the fence. I can be a Christian and I can be headed to heaven and live like hell. And God's okay with that because there's grace, but there is no peace. There is no joy. There's no fruit of the Spirit being manifest in your life. You are ineffective. So what does the devil say? He's like, okay, if I can't get them to kill themselves physically, then I'm going to get them to not kill themselves spiritually. And live like there's not even Jesus in them. Live the old life, the old man, the old way. So ask yourself the question, do you look like your life has been taken over by Jesus Christ, the Lord Jesus Christ? Not acting like a Christian, but every day, everywhere you go, the process, you see the old passions, the old desires for things, those are slipping away, and he's replaced those with new passions, new desires for things that he wants you to chase.

0: you come up with nothing's changed, it doesn't mean you're not a Christian. It just means you haven't been willing to kill yourself. You won't reckon yourself dead unto sin and alive unto God. Now you say, why do you keep going over this? Because you're going to die this way if nothing changes. You say, but I'm a Christian. What else do you want? Okay, you answer that question. You're a Christian. What else do you want? You may not know there's anything else offered. I'm just going to wait till Jesus comes. I'm just going to wait to die. And do what? Oh, I'm going to make more money. For what? I'm going to be famous. For what? I'm going to be nicer. In whose name? Oh, he's so nice. What they ought to be saying is, you know what? He's a piece of work, but he's gotten really nice. And the only answer has to be God, because he's a piece of work. Look at this verse in Galatians chapter 2:20. And this is what Paul said about himself and what we need to say about ourselves. I have been crucified with Christ. Okay, so if you and I died when Jesus died, then he was dead, we were dead. You say, well, how can I be dead and still be alive? Keep reading. It's no longer I who live, but Christ lives in me. And the life which I now live in the flesh, I live by faith in the Son of God who loved me and gave himself for me. Now, this is very hard to explain, I guess, because I've been trying to do it for a long time and you're still staring at me. So here we go. So if I pulled out a gun and I said, I need somebody to come up here and shoot me because I don't want to do it myself. Shoot me in the head. And I fall down dead on the stage. And then Jesus comes and takes over my body and I come back to life and now it's his body. Do you think my life would change? Would I be the same person with him living in my old body than I was when it was just me living in my old body? You would think so. Because it would seem it would be impossible for God himself in the person of the Holy Spirit to enter a human body and it not change that body and that person. So why is there no change? Because the old person that got shot in the head and we thought was dead goes, guess what? I'm not dead. And now we got war because I'm going to do what I want to do, even with Jesus living in the house. And now you wonder why you have so much anxiety, so much conflict as a Christian, because the Holy Spirit says, my body. You go, no, big boy, not your body, my body. Well, this is what I'd like us to do today. We're not doing that today. We're doing what I want to do today. I don't think we should be smoking that. Well, take a seat, big boy. We're smoking it because you don't work. You're supposed to calm me down. It doesn't work. This is going to calm me down. I'm anxious. Well, here, do it my way. No, we're not doing it your way. We're going to do it my way. What if you woke up in the morning and said, okay, Lord, help me get my head around this. So this is like I just killed myself and you're going to take over and I'm going to physically yield my body like a living sacrifice, wholly acceptable to you, which is sounds pretty reasonable. You say, well, then am I possessed? You are whether you like it or not. It's just a matter of whether he's running the show or not. You say, well, what would that life look like? You shouldn't be asking that question if you're a Christian. Unless you're just a baby Christian, you should know something about that life. Because the longer you live that life, the better it goes when he's running it than when you're running it, and the more of it you yield to him, and before you know it, he's running everything. Deny yourself, take up your cross daily, and follow him. You go, I don't know what that looks like. Let me tell you something. It's looking better and better for me every day. Every day. And you will find, I had a conversation with a guy today, and he's having a hard time moving forward. And I said, then go back. I think he has some substance abuse issues. I said, okay, then go back where you came from. Go back to that. And he's like, no. I said, why? Because that'll kill you. There's no life back there. I said, then you got to move forward. He was describing his old life, and he said, my whole mind, like confusion, but everything was about going after that. Now listen to me. If your life is consumed with sin, there is nothing but the sin to chase. The passions, the desires, if it's sex, if it's drugs, if it's alcohol, if it's anger, whatever it is, everything about you is focused on that. That is what I'm going to do. That's what I'm going to be. When you yield your life to him and you deny yourself and take up your cross and reckon yourself dead to all that, then the amazing thing that happens is all that passion and drive that was destroying you now starts chasing him. You've proven with the evil chase that you have chase. And now all of a sudden, all that energy, all that passion starts going after him, because you, in the same way you can be addicted to things that will kill you, you can be addicted to something that once you're dead, he gives you life.
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0: Now, is it great to become a Christian? Yeah, but that's just the start. Is it great to end up in heaven? Yeah, but you're not there yet. And I'm already telling you, you can't kill yourself. That's not his will. So what if you live? I know this is terrifying, but what if you live? Then live. What did he say? Thief comes to steal, kill, and destroy. I've come that you might have life. Okay. But then he says, and have it more abundantly, or to the full, to the max. Why do people do all these things they do? They're trying to get off. They're trying to get high. They're like, oh, I'm going to shoot this up. Oh, I feel alive. You want to feel alive? Let Jesus live. You will never feel more alive than to let him take over your heart, your life, your mind, your will, your emotions, your body, everything about you. And then you find yourself in places speaking to people and writing checks and doing things you never would have done, but you're going, my gosh, why did I miss out on this life before? Instead of it all being about me, me, me, me, me, me, me, me, me, me, me, me. What about me? Who's going to do something for me? He already did something for you. He gave his life. You say, well, that doesn't make sense. He died so I can live. Then he says, now I want you to die so he can live in you and through you. And then the whole world starts to change. Your world starts to change. If this stuff ever starts making sense, you won't have much trouble witnessing to people, because you'll have something to tell them. Jesus said what? Follow me. And what does that involve? Deny yourself, take up your cross, follow him. But he said, follow me. I'll make you fishers of men. Because then you're like little kids possessed by a living God, and something happens. And you go, you can't imagine what happened to me. I was kind. I was kind. And I'm not kind. It has to be God. And then they think about their deal and go, wow, wonder if your God could help me. I'm like, yeah, he can help you too. Let him move in. Let him take over.
1: 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Richard Ellis is the founding pastor of Reunion Church in Dallas, Texas, where we meet on Sundays at the Silo in downtown Dallas, right behind the Hilton Anatole Hotel off of I-35. Come on by. We'd love to have you visit so Richard can say hi to you in person. 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
6: With SRN News, I'm Rich Thomason in Washington. Following an appeal by the United Arab Emirates, Saudi Arabia, and Qatar, President Trump has shelved plans to attack Iran, putting the attack on hold for now, allowing some more time for diplomacy. In a shooting at the Islamic Center of San Diego, Police Chief Scott Wall says it's considered a hate crime. Two suspects, ages 17 and 19, were found dead after the attack, apparently dying of self-inflicted gunshot wounds. Kentucky, among a half dozen states holding primaries today, GOP Congressman Thomas Massey being challenged by retired Navy Special Forces veteran Ed Gallrine, who's been endorsed by President Trump. On Wall Street, the Dow futures down 92 points, NASDAQ futures 198 points in the red. This is SRN News.
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11: All right, nearly 2 a.m. You got this.
9: You can finish any science project before it's...
11: to. Already tucked the kids into bed. Who was I supposed to call? No, I just need to finish this. Oh, and I've got the kids' lunches tomorrow. This house needs to be cleaned. Did I eat today? There's just so much to do, and I'm nowhere near done, and I just wish I could do more.
10: Well, we all get caught up in the busyness of life, don't we? And you probably feel with some frequency like you're running on empty. Today's Focus on the Family with Jim Daly is for you as we explore important rhythms that will help you have a more healthy, more meaningful life. Thanks for joining us. I'm John Fuller.
12: John, do you ever get caught in that exchange with somebody where they say, how are you doing? You go, oh, I'm so busy. You just go into this whole litany of 14 things you got to do.
10: And then they respond like, oh, you're busy. Well, yeah, let me tell you how busy I am. Yes.
12: So,
10: yeah, absolutely.
12: I'm guilty of that because, you know, usually I'm pretty busy. And you want to know about it? I'll tell you. Yeah. You know, I'm flying here. I'm going there. And, you know, we wear it like a badge of honor, but our guest today is going to challenge that and say, are you sure that's healthy? And I think I'm at the point of saying amen. I don't think that's the way we should go. And the problem, of course, is that that lifestyle is unsustainable. I don't think it's what the Lord wanted for us when he talks about bringing life to the full. And what does that mean? And we're going to explore that today.
10: Yeah. And Deborah Falada has been with us a number of times. She's always very popular as a guest. She's an author, speaker, a counselor, and she writes and speaks about marriage and relationships. And today we'll hear about a book that really is so deep and rich, Jim. I don't know how much of it we'll be able to cover today and next time, but it's called Soul Care, Find Life-Giving Rhythms, Live Restored, Avoid Burnout, and Discover Unspeakable Joy. And we've got details about Deborah and the book at focusonthefamily.com/broadcast.
12: Deborah, welcome back to Focus. It's so good to have you.
13: It's good to be back with you both.
12: It's so fun. Well, we kind of set it up there. Maybe you can bounce off of that, this idea of busyness and the badge of honor. And I think the American culture really raises that to a high standard, don't we? That maybe too high. We kind of put it out there for people to see how busy we are so you can tell us how good we are.
13: Yeah, I think we tend to value the amount of things that we have going on rather than the quality of the things that we have going on. It's not about the quantity. It's about doing what God has called us to do. And I think you're right when you said it's not sustainable. And that's the bottom line here. You know, as a licensed counselor, I see so many people coming into my office, high capacity ministry, executive pastors, senior pastors, people who are burnt out.
12: Let's explore that a little bit, that burnout feeling. I'm not even sure. I think I have been there. But again, not being trained in that way to really understand it, I'm not sure that many of us as lay people can know if we're on the edge of burnout. What are some of the descriptors for a person who's on the burnout glide path?
13: Yeah. Well, let me start by asking a question. The first question I would ask is, how full do you feel? If zero is I feel totally depleted in life, and 10 is I feel filled, what number would you give yourself? I think that's a really important question to ask. And then you want to start looking for symptoms of burnout, which are things like excessive fatigue, even after you've had a good night's rest. But I think one of the telltale symptoms is you start feeling apathy towards the things that you used to love doing.
12: That's a sign.
13: The things you used to be excited about. Mm-hmm. Let's say you used to be excited about, you know, I'm so looking forward to going to work and helping people. And now I'm like, I don't really feel like doing this anymore. I'm tired. You start feeling a little bit resentful, a little bit bitter, a little bit jaded. Honestly, it can also come with physical symptoms, as far as headaches and muscle aches and pains and all the different things that you don't know what to attribute it to, but it's causing you to feel depleted. And you want to be on the lookout for those kind of things.
12: Yeah, it's important because it's part of Soul Care, the title of your book. Let's talk about that, the title Soul Care. You know, we've got self-care and we got other things like that. So what is the differentiator with soul care? As Christians, we love that. Soul.
13: Yeah, I
12: we
13: know.
12: Love
13: You're
12: the
13: right.
12: soul.
13: You're right. I think Christians tend to be a little bit scared of the word self-care because of the focus on self. And here's the thing about it. The way that culture defines self-care is superficial. It's not enough to get a manicure, pedicure, take a warm bath if you're not getting to the roots of the things that are draining you, as well as the roots of the things that are going to fill you up. So even culture's definition of self-care isn't enough for us as Christians. We have to dig a little bit deeper. And soul care is birthed out of the six rhythms that Jesus himself practiced to fill up during his time here on earth. And if Jesus himself understood that he had human capacity and he had to honor that human capacity, though he was fully God, he was fully man, how much more do we have to have the humility to say, I have a human capacity and I need to honor that?
12: Yeah, and we're going to get to that because that's the core of the book, right? The things that we can see that Jesus concentrated on to keep himself in a good place and how we can live in that way. And that's why people need to stick with us, because we're going to talk about those six core areas. Before we get there, though, Jesus said in Mark 12 about loving, you know, the Lord your God with all your heart, soul, and mind. We understand that one. Loving your neighbor as yourself, we don't spend a lot of time thinking about that, because on the one hand, we think loving ourselves is almost feels anti-Christian to do that. What do you see in the healthy clinical sense of what the Lord was expressing there? What do we do in a healthy way to love ourselves and then loving our neighbor?
13: Well, I think the healthiest people are the ones who are the most filled up. You know, empty people have a hard time focusing on others. And I think sometimes we're so afraid to be selfish that we self-neglect.
12: And wear that as a badge of honor.
13: Yeah, exactly. Right? And self-neglect leads us to self-sabotage because we're empty. And you know the irony in all that? When I self-neglect, when I neglect my needs and I neglect what's going on inside of me, I feel so burnt out and empty that the only person I can think of is myself. Huh. You know, when you're at your lowest point in life, you're not thinking of others. You're just thinking about how bad you feel.
12: Well, it's
13: how
12: almost
13: empty
12: like
13: you feel.
12: Can't think of others.
13: Exactly.
12: That's your point.
13: Exactly. It becomes this vortex of selfishness in a different way. But I think the balance of that is learning to honor and address our needs and how we can stay filled up so that we can continue to pour out in the way that God has called us. My dad used to always tell me growing up that human beings are like a well. And if you don't keep filling up your well, you're eventually going to run dry and you're not going to have anything to offer the people in need. And I see this as a message specifically for the caregivers out there, those of us, the counselors, the pastors, those in healthcare, teachers, ministers, who are constantly pouring out. We have to be even more intentional about making sure that we're filled.
12: Yeah, that's so good. In fact, in the book, you had a story of a pastor, senior pastor, who did experience burnout. Describe, and of course, you've changed his name, and I get all that to protect him. But describe his situation and what was the remedy?
13: You know, he was at the height of ministry. He had this thriving church that was growing in an unexpected way. But he was on the verge of burnout. When he came in to see me, he was done with ministry. He was feeling so bad emotionally and physically, so exhausted. And here's what it comes down to. Before you can start practicing healthy rhythms, you have to get to the root of why you don't practice them to begin with. If you don't get to the root of your underlying belief system and why you tend to neglect yourself to begin with, you're just going to repeat the same patterns with time. So I had to sit with him and really start to dig. Why do you neglect yourself? Why are you burnt out? This man grew up in a family where his stepfather was so strict. He was such a perfectionist. And if you messed up, it was over for you. There was physical abuse, emotional abuse. So he learned to just put his needs on the back burner and focus on doing the right thing in the right way for his father and not rocking the boat in any way.
12: To avoid punishment.
13: Yeah. Wow. So here he was years later, doing the same thing in ministry, seeing what everybody else needed, trying to be perfect, not rocking the boat, not focused on his needs until he got to a place of complete depletion.
12: Yeah, that's so amazing. You know, Deborah, so often, you know, we are an organization based on marriage and parenting. And of course, Dr. Dobson's background was PhD in child development. And sometimes these things are so subtle. It doesn't sound subtle when you unfold it
13: right.
12: for your client.
13: Right.
12: But then it just hits you. How do we understand how those subtleties of our childhood and the things we experience end up becoming this huge weight in our lives? How do we even start to think about the behaviors that we're acting out and where they're connected?
13: Yeah. Well, the first question to ask yourself is, what's the belief system here? Why am I doing more than I should? Why do I always say yes? Why do I take more on my plate? And we might find that underneath the surface, there's a belief system that thinks, if I don't do it, nobody else will. Or I have to be the one to do this so that I have value in my life.
12: Affirmation.
13: I want to feel valued. I want to feel affirmed. There's a belief system that we carry. And oftentimes it's rooted in our trauma rather than in God's truth, who says that we are already loved. We are already valuable. We are already enough because of Jesus. And when we function out of the belief system of trauma, we find ourselves engaging in unhealthy patterns.
12: Wow. I mean, that's something for us to take inventory of, you know, in our lives. What motivates us? Why are we behaving the way we are?
13: Right.
12: Especially for those of us that are Christian, because we should be the healthiest people on the face of this earth.
13: I know.
12: Emotionally.
13: Can you imagine?
12: Often we're not.
13: I know. Can you imagine if the church took on the call to get healthy,
12: yeah.
13: how that could overflow into our world.
12: Yeah, that is so good. All right, you opened that door on the six principles that you've learned that Jesus demonstrated for us, and we'll get through all of them. Let's start with nourish. What does it mean to be nourished?
13: That was a unique place to start for me, because I think the world helps us focus on our physical well-being, probably to a fault. But in church, we often neglect our physical well-being. Mm-hmm. But how can we go to Judea and Samaria and the ends of the earth when we're sick and tired and depleted, right? Mm-hmm. Our physical health, our temple, is such an important part of having healthy rhythms. And Jesus himself stopped to take care of his body. The Bible says he was wearied with his journey, and so he would stop. It talks about him making time to eat and drink and making sure his disciples were nourishing their bodies. Coming from a Middle Eastern family and thinking of Jesus saying to the disciples, come and eat, was a really refreshing look at him, because he actually cared about the state of their body, because he knew that that was the path and the avenue to being able to do everything that God had called them to do.
14: Mm. This is Focus on the Family with Jim Daly. I'm John Fuller, and our guest today is Deborah Falada. And you can find out more about her book, Soul Care, when you get in touch with us. 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
12: Deborah, you mentioned your heritage, Egyptian, and I remember going to someone's home, Peter, who grew up in Lebanon, and oh my goodness, I mean, coming over for, you know, in the States, we say, hey, you want to come over for dinner? They spent 4 days getting ready to do this meal for us.
13: I believe it.
12: And the homemade hummus and the breads and the, you know, dates, and the kitchen was fully decked out. Yeah. Every counter had heaps of food. I'm going, Peter, my goodness, you could feed 100 people. This is what we do.
13: Yeah.
12: We want to make sure you have enough.
13: We want to make sure you're nourished.
12: I was like, enough. I mean, but it was amazing. And I think for those of us that do the drive-through mostly, whatever that might be, you know, pick
13: right,
12: up the already
13: right.
12: cooked chicken and at Costco and get it to the table. Describe for us that culture of a meal. I mean, it's different. We don't possess that understanding of what it means to sit and eat together the way the Lord did with his disciples. It's a gathering. It's something special.
13: Well, first of all, it was a life-giving meal because of the people that were there, but also because of the types of foods that were being eaten. I mean, we've really strayed from that in modern America, 2024. The things that we're eating today are mostly processed and unhealthy rather than whole foods that nourish us. They might be foods that fill us, but they're not foods that nourish us. And, you know, interestingly enough, we work against God when we're not taking care of our bodies, whether it be not eating good foods, whether it be not drinking enough water. I had an experience where I was out on a ministry trip and I was dehydrated and I started having heart palpitations. And, you know, right away you're like, this is spiritual warfare. It might not be a demon. It might be that you're just dehydrated. You know, sometimes we're, our blood sugar is low. We're not eating healthy foods. And then we blame the enemy for it rather than seeing our role in the process of having a healthy body.
12: Well, I want to shout out to your husband, who's a doctor. You called him, right?
13: I called him.
12: Hon, you need to pray for me. There's spiritual warfare. He said, how much water have
13: exactly.
12: you had?
13: Exactly. What's going on? How much water have I you had? That.
14: Start with the basics.
13: Start yeah, with the basics. And how often do we neglect the basics yeah. in the caring of our souls?
12: Yeah. So that's the nourishment side of it, the physical nourishment of what we need to do as believers and followers of Christ, because he, again, demonstrated that, as you said, through the scripture. The next one is rest. This is probably one of the more difficult ones, going back to our initial conversation about being busy as a badge of honor.
13: Right.
12: To really be able to rest. And, you know, we think of Jesus as on 24/7. You know, right. people were infirmed and seeking him out by the hundreds, sometimes the thousands. And it seems to give us the impression that he was always available, just push the buzzer and I'll open the door. That's not really what happened.
13: No, I think we give ourselves the impression that he was busy and always going and always pouring out. But when you look at scripture, and the most beautiful part of writing this book was looking at Jesus through the lens of soul care. He was so good at it. And things that you notice that you would have never noticed before had you not been looking for those things. Jesus was really good at pulling away and taking breaks. He was really good at responding to his body's exhaustion. I'm tired. I'm weird with my journey. What am I going to do? I'm not going to push through. I'm going to rest. I'm going to honor my capacity. My favorite verse was when Jesus took a nap. He climbed on the boat after a long day of ministry. And instead of just pushing through and doing more, you'd think he'd tell himself, I only have 3 years, right? He started his ministry at 30. We know he was crucified at 33. You'd think he'd say, I only got 3 years. I got to push through.
12: I'm not going to sleep.
13: Yeah, I'm not going to sleep. He went on the boat, climbed down into the hull, and took a nap.
14: Now, there's an element of trusting God in that. I mean, Jesus modeled that for us, but it's really hard to consider rest as somehow related to trusting God and acting in faith. How do I do that when I stop?
13: I was working with a client recently who said, I feel guilty when I stop to rest and take naps. So we really had to dig, what is the underlying belief system that's causing you to feel guilty? And she said, I don't feel valued when I'm not doing something. I feel like I have to be the one to do. And I challenged her, isn't there a sliver of pride in that, thinking that it's on us to do rather than when I close my eyes and rest, I serve a God who is bigger than me and he's able to take the little that I can give him and multiply it. Yeah. It's actually on him, not on me. And I think sometimes when we have a hard time resting, there's a little bit of pride underneath that rather than trusting the Lord.
12: You know, so often, Deborah, and I've seen this personally, a friend of mine who, he had never shared this before, but as a 7-year-old boy, he was molested by a neighbor. And you know, as an adult, he was type A, high achiever, and it was so courageous of him because at one point he told me, he goes, you're the first human being I've ever said this to, but I think I wake up every day trying to feel clean. And the only way I feel like I can get clean is if I work harder.
13: Trying to prove himself.
12: Isn't that interesting? And it gets back to the point we made earlier, these connections that happen to us.
13: Right.
12: And then how it translates into our actions many years later, perhaps, this struggle to feel clean and have to get rid of what was ugly.
13: Right.
12: And to work my way through that. I mean, what a tumultuous, torturous place to be in.
13: It's funny because sometimes we look at the success or the good behavior as a positive thing. But if it's not rooted in healthy beliefs, it'll always lead us down an unhealthy path, which ends up in burnout, which ends up in us being in a place where our light is no longer shining.
12: Yeah. When it comes to this idea of rest, I feel pretty good about this, honestly. And I, you know, I'm trying to be objective with my self-assessment.
13: Yeah.
12: But you mentioned the book, you know, try to live your life at 85%.
13: Doesn't it sound like something an Olympic coach would tell you,
12: yeah,
13: right?
12: But I like that. I feel like that's what I try to do.
13: And I'm glad it's just, to hear that.
12: I think it's always good when you get reinforcement from an expert. But I, you know, I don't, I think Gene would often say, you're kind of type B in certain ways. I can be type A in other ways, but, you know, I try to live a type B. Because I think it's healthy. You leave some capacity. And I don't always do it perfectly.
13: Right.
12: But the point is, I think generally, I actually strive to do that.
13: Well, if you think of our emotional energy like a budget, we all know that living at 100% max of your budget is unhealthy. I wouldn't tell you spend every penny of your paycheck, because what happens when unexpected needs arise? You can't save for the future when you're living at max capacity. Our emotional energy is very similar, and we have to honor that and make sure we have margin. One thing that was really neat when I was processing and writing Soul Care, I often tell my clients the 85% concept. We want to go far, not just fast. So we want to live at 85%, make sure you have extra space. When I thought about the concept of the Sabbath, there's one day of rest out of seven. When you calculate that out in percentage, guess what it comes out to?
12: It'd be about 15 to 18%?
13: 85%.
12: Mm-hmm. Okay, the opposite.
13: The opposite.
12: That.
13: 15 to 18% rest, 85% work.
12: Yeah.
13: So it's that concept that I think there's something really spiritual underneath the surface, because God understands the way our bodies work and what our bodies need.
12: Oh, I think it's so perfect. You experienced a season in your life where you battled with insomnia. I think that's called growing older.
13: I sure hope not.
12: I mean, so many of us over that maybe 40 line, you start sleeping a little more restlessly. It's like, for my pattern, it's real good sleep at the beginning.
13: Yeah.
12: And then 3 o'clock in the morning, I kind of get a little more restless, start thinking about some things I need to do. And I can struggle with that. But speak to that moment in your own life with insomnia and what that signal was for you.
13: Well, one of the things that I challenge people to take seriously in Soul Care is the rhythms of sleep that they have. I think we get into a pattern of, well, nobody sleeps well, and this is just part of life. But we don't realize when we're not sleeping well, we're not functioning well either. We're not making good choices. Our judgment is depleted when we're tired. Our response is slower when we're tired. So it's, for me, understanding that insomnia was a signal, like, what's going on here? Are my chemicals off? Is this hormonal? Is this anxiety? Is there something that I need to adjust underneath the surface, rather than just ignoring it, pushing through, covering it up, actually figuring out what is this telling my body and what do I need to do differently to respond?
12: You know, you're seeing people that have come to that conclusion in your practice as a counselor. What percentage of people broadly you think are in that spot where they're going, okay, this might require some help? I know that's not a scientific question because it's hard to guess, but I would think it'd be on the smaller end.
13: I think it's
12: 10 to 15% that are going, okay, I need to do something.
13: The more likely response is to push through.
14: Mm.
13: And that's the unfortunate thing.
12: And just pile it on, and then 20 years later, you have a real massive problem.
13: I would say maybe even 2 years later.
12: Okay.
13: Yeah, absolutely.
14: So I'm thinking of somebody, as you raised that good question, Jim, I'm thinking, Deborah, of somebody that I know. He's late 20s, and he goes to sleep around 11 at night and gets up at 2 or 3 in the morning. That's it. He sleeps 3 or 4 hours a night.
13: Wow.
14: And I thought that's a little unusual.
13: It is unusual.
14: Seems to have accepted that. He goes running at 3 a.m. just to deal with that. So what would your guess be in terms of how I can help him see maybe this isn't normal?
13: Yeah. Well, I would challenge him that this is a signal of something going on underneath the surface. Because we are supposed to have healthy rhythms of sleep. We were made for healthy rhythms of sleep. We were created the circadian rhythm of day and night. And so rather than just think this is how I am, we need to start investigating and figure out, first step, seeing a doctor, second step, seeing a counselor, and trying to get to the root of what some of this might be, whether it's physical or whether it's psychological and emotional and something that needs to be addressed.
14: And this kind of goes back to one of your first observations. Why am I this way? Why am I letting this happen?
13: Right.
12: Yeah, and it could be, first step might be pray. and ask the Lord to reveal to you what's happening there. And I think that's a good place to end, Deborah. Jesus's modeling. We're going to come back next time and explore some of the other attributes that you've highlighted. But ending, I think, on the high note of God's creation and what he wants from us and what he modeled for us. Jesus did model emotional health and well-being. What are those snippets that you could close here at the end and encourage people to think about as they live their day-to-day life and want to honor God and how they do that?
13: I would say the best way that we can continue to pour out in the way that God has called us to, in the most effective way, is to make sure that we remain filled, because our level of effectiveness is directly correlated to our level of fullness.
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15: You learn the ways of God by reading how God operates, how he does, why he works. There's some things that you and I know that God would never lead us to. If you stay in step with him, you never go in there. You stay in step with him, you're never going with them. You stay in step with him, you're not going to want that thing. Will there be suffering and heartache and pain? Yes. And you know what? In step with him, you'll learn something from every single one of those experiences that'll profit you the rest of your life.
16: 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Well, if you're like most people, you had good intentions, but often slip up in your commitment as the year progresses. 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
15: All of us need to learn how to walk in step with the Son of God, who is our Savior, our Lord, and our Master. And there are a lot of verses in the Bible about walking. For example, the first time you find anybody walking in the Bible is who? God. Walking in that third chapter of Genesis, when the Bible says, and the Lord came walking in the cool of the day. The next time, just in the fifth chapter, the Bible says that Enoch walked with God, and he was not, for God took him. So we could go through lots of other verses, and of course in the 23rd Psalm, he says, yea, though I what? I walk through the shadow of death. Some folks say, I'd like to have that run rather than walk, because we don't like those kind of times. The 30th chapter of Isaiah, he talks about, as we walk, we hear a voice behind us saying, this is the way, walk ye in it. In the 40th chapter of Isaiah, in that verse, it says, for example, if we wait upon the Lord, we'll run and not be weary, we'll walk and not faint. Then you go to the New Testament, there are lots of verses, especially with the Apostle Paul. He says in the 6th chapter of Romans, he said, once you and I trust Jesus as our Savior, we begin to do what? To walk in newness of life, not like we used to walk. We're not walking in step with the ones we used to walk in step with. It's a new kind of life. And somewhere along the way, I think a lot of believers have forgotten the fact that it's a new kind of life. What makes it so new is this, that now it's not God up yonder and me down here doing the best I can. It's Jesus living on the inside of us through the Holy Spirit and doing what? He's the one who's living it out through us. You say, well, if he's going to do it, I don't have any responsibility. Oh, yes, I do. I have the responsibility to believe what he says, trust what he says, his promises, and to obey him. So the big question is, this is what I want to spend the rest of the time on. What do I have to do to walk in step with the Lord? Now, I could give you a lot of sentences and explain this, that, and that, and so forth. I'm only going to give you 6 words. If you and I will practice these 6 words, we will walk, listen, in harmony, in concert with, in a way that you and I can say, sure, I'm in step with God. I'm not arguing with him. Don't have things in my life that shouldn't be there. But I want to just lay these out for you to think about, if you will. And the first word is surrender. Now, this is where, for most people, it all begins and stops, because they don't want to surrender themselves to God. But this is the first step. That is, if I'm going to walk in step with the Lord Jesus Christ, I must surrender my life to him. That settles the issue, that now I acknowledge that, listen, that he's the one who's giving the direction about which way we're going. When he says, to the left, we go to the left. When he says to the right, we go to the right. In step with him means, listen, I'm following him. Now, the second word is sensitivity. Why do we say sensitivity? Very important. How are we going to walk in step with him if we don't listen to him? So that means that I have to keep my antennas out. Ask you a question. When you wake up in the morning, what's the first thoughts that come to your mind? Do you say to him, Lord Jesus, I want you to guide me today. I surrender my life to you today, that I'm going to walk in your ways, in your steps. I want you to guide me through your Holy Spirit, wherever you want me to go, whoever you want me to meet, whatever you want me to do, whatever you want me to give, whatever. When you begin the day, you can begin the day in step with Jesus Christ every single day you choose to do so. But it begins with that surrender and your willingness to listen. And then the third word is scripture. Now, I put them all in the S so you can't miss them. And that is, you'll never learn how to walk in step with him until you learn how he walks. You say, well, how do I learn that? Well, one of the simplest ways to learn it is to read the Gospels. How did Jesus walk? What were his ways? How did he operate? And, of course, also you could add Paul's epistles, and that's what he did. He sort of explained to us, really, the life that Jesus has given us. And so when I think about the importance of learning the Scripture at this point, this is the important thing. Only when I get in the Word of God and see how Jesus walked, and see what he warned us about, will I be able to, listen, to identify not only that I'm hearing the right voice, but it will help me identify those deceptive, alluring things out here that are going to pull me out of step with him and into step with something else. How do you learn the ways of God? You learn the ways of God by reading how God operates, how he does, why he works. What are the ways of God? How does he think? How does he work? How does he operate? There's some things that you and I know that, listen, that God would never lead us to. If you stay in step with him, you never go in there. You stay in step with him, you're never going with them. You stay in step with him, you're not going to want that thing. You stay in step with him, things are going to be fantastic. Will there be suffering and heartache and pain? Yes. And you know what? In step with him, you'll learn something from every single one of those experiences that'll profit you the rest of your life. And so walking in step with him does not mean ease, comfort, and pleasure. It means that you and I are learning, that we're developing, that we're growing in Christ's likeness, that something fantastic is going on the inside of us. And so what you have to do is decide in your own heart, what's the most important thing in your life? What you have, where you've been, who you're with, or who you are in him, what you have in him, and where he's leading you. You have to decide what's the most important. And once you understand that you can walk in step with the Son of God, and that is that you can rise every morning knowing that, Lord, I'm surrendering my life to you at this point. I want to do what you want me to do. And so is he going to say, I'll forget it? No. And he's not going to say, well, look what you did yesterday. No. But you see, it requires time to read the Word of God and to dwell upon the truth. This is why I said, I always say, bring your Bible. Bring your Bible to church and bring your notepad. And bring you something that you can write. And if you only remember this whole message, six words, everything else you may forget. If you remember those six words and tomorrow morning you get up and you say, okay, today, surrender my life to you, Lord. And not only that, I want to be sure that I want to listen to you all day long today. And I want to be in your Word. Whether it's in the morning, it's always a good time. It's always a good time to open God's Word in the morning and say, all right, Lord, is there something you want to say to me? There's something you need to say to me. And when I think about what Paul said, for example, in this 17th verse, listen to what he says. And you see, if you're not in the Word, you can get out of step. 17th verse, the fourth chapter. So this I say and affirm together with the Lord, that you walk no longer as the Gentiles or as the unbelievers also walk. And how do they walk? In the futility, the emptiness of their mind. That is, they don't have anything that satisfies. Being darkened in their understanding, excluded from the life of God because of the ignorance that's in them, because of the hardness of their hearts. They, having become callous, have given themselves over to sensuality for the practice of every kind of impurity with greediness. You did not learn Christ in this way. That is, you and I walk in step with him. Some things won't do, places won't go, people we won't deal with. Because why? Here's the reason. Because, listen, he says, that's the way of darkness. That's the way that's very dissatisfying. And when a person walks, listen, out of step with the Lord, in step with the world, you're going to get disappointed. You're going to get disillusioned. And, listen, you're going to lose. And every day a person lives outside of the Lord Jesus Christ, they're losing. Every day that you live in him and you walk in step with him, God is doing something in your life. And just because you and I can't see the results today, and because, for example, that we can't measure it, and because it doesn't fit exactly how we like to picture things, it's what's going on the inside. Scripture is a very important part of it. Now, the next word is just the big word for prayer, supplication. And the reason I put it up there is because it starts with an S. And the second thing is because we're talking about, listen, not just now I lay me down to sleep, pray the Lord my soul to keep. We're talking about strong praying, diligent, strong praying, crying out to God. If you and I are going to walk in step with him, we have to learn how to pray. That is, that must be key. For example, when you wake up in the morning, as we said, if you tell him that you want to surrender your life afresh and new this morning for this day, you've been talking to him, you're praying. And so I don't know where prayer is in your life. For most people, it's an emergency cord. When things look bad, pull it fast. And so oftentimes nothing happens, and they wonder why nothing happens. Is because, listen, if you only pull it when you're in trouble, that sends a bad message to the master. Listen, what he's up to is making us as much like him as he has the power to do so, and at the same time not override our will. That's what he's up to. And so,

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3: Not praying, you're not listening. If you're not listening, you're going to get out of step. If you're going to walk in step with him, then there's got to be supplication. Then, of course, when you think about it, you think about walking with him, and what does all that mean? Next word is self-denial. What does that mean? Does that mean deny myself of this new car and this new house and these new clothes? No. Self-denial means I am willing to say to the Father, I do not want to run my life. I do not, because we all have a self. I do not want to run my life. I do not want to be in control of my life. I want you to control my life. Now, if I walk in step with him, there'll be some things, watch this carefully, that are not sinful, not wicked, not vile, but if I walk in step with him, I'll never have them. They'll be good things. I'll never have them. Why? Because it's not his direction for my life. And the same thing is true of all of us. People say, well, I'd like to do this. Well, if it's the Father's will and if he leads you there, then that means it's good for you. Listen, whenever you're walking in step with him and he's got you going this way and you think, well, for sure I thought that's where I was going and that's what I was going to have. Remember this, that he who is all wise, the Bible says we're to walk wisely. If I'm walking wisely, I'm going to walk in step with him. If he avoids and detours around something that's blaring at us, that means that he knows that's not good for us. So I'd ask you a question. Do you really and truly want something that God doesn't want you to have? Now, I wouldn't dare ask you to raise your hand because it'd be embarrassing. Some people would say, well, to be honest, yes, I do. The truth is, if you would just stop and think, whatever the Lord Jesus denies us of is perfectly for our good. And all of us would have to admit, more than likely, yeah, I have prayed for some things, and after time went by, I realized I thank God, thank God, thank God he didn't answer my prayer. Amen? And you see, if we're walking in step with him, it doesn't mean we'll never make a mistake. But if we make a mistake, we'll correct it quickly and say, thank you, Father. Thank you, thank you, thank you. I wasn't listening. Got diverted. Got my attention over here somewhere. But self-denial means that there's some things in life that just do not fit who we are. And if I think about it, walking in step with him, there is peace. There is tranquility. There is contentment. There is joy. There is satisfaction. Troubles, heartaches, trials, burdens, yes, but beneath all that, I'm learning how to trust him. I'm getting insight, seeing things I've never seen before, know a different way to help somebody. In other words, when you're walking in step with him, listen carefully, you cannot lose. You cannot lose walking in step with him. Listen, out of step, you cannot win. You may get something temporarily, but it won't last. It'll turn to ashes in your hand. Cannot be walking in step with him. Self-denial. Well, there's one last word, and that's service. Look at that one. Now, if you look at the life of Jesus, what was he doing? When I think about what a simple life he lived in some ways, now complex in others, he said, the Father sent me not to be served, but to serve and to give my life for others. Lay it down, crucifixion. When you walk in step with Jesus Christ, you will serve God. Now, the reason I know that is this. If he didn't intend for you to serve him, he wouldn't have given you a spiritual gift, which Peter says, and says it so very clearly in this fourth chapter, when he says, as each one has received a special gift, employ it in serving one another as good stewards of the manifold grace of God. There is no excuse for a believer not serving God in some fashion. Now, we're not talking about getting on a stage or preaching or leading music or

0: in the choir, orchestra numbers, all these are important. It's where you work. It's where you live. Every single one of us has the privilege of serving God in some fashion every day. Walking in step with Him and serving Him doesn't mean the same thing as just being busy. There are a lot of people who are just busy. When you're serving Him, you are carrying out that action on the basis of who you are and the fact that you're being obedient to God and you are available for Him to work His life in and through you, to speak to somebody else's life, deal with him in such a fashion that it helps them. Now, you got six words. I want to challenge you to write them in your Bible. And then, tomorrow morning when you get up, now you know, when I give you suggestions, it's only for your good, and I know it works. There's some things that I have on my desk that I read every day. Sometimes things I put on the mirror in the bathroom I read every day. I want to get it in my mind so that I that's just the way I think. So if you will put it in your Bible, wake up tomorrow or tonight before you go to bed, and you can just say to him, now, Lord, tomorrow morning. It's better to wake up in the morning and just say, Lord, today, here I am to walk in step with you today, and just go through those words and just end it by saying, however you want me to serve you, with whom and to whom, here I am, Lord. I'm listening, and I'm trusting you, and I'm believing you, and I'm thanking you ahead of time that before this day is over, I will have walked in step with you, and I will have discovered something fantastic. Because he's who he is, your life will never be boring walking in step with him. Amen? Father, how grateful we are this morning for the wonders of your word. And I pray the Holy Spirit will sink this truth deep into every single person's heart. I pray for someone today who is not saved, not a Christian, never trusted you as their Savior. Help them to understand what they're missing. That no matter how much money they have, a position or prominence, prestige, and all the rest, all of that together wouldn't equal what it means to walk in step with Jesus Christ. Create within their heart such a hunger for truth and light and life. They'll turn their back on everything in order to receive Jesus Christ as their personal Savior. And this we ask in His wonderful name. Amen.
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1: 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Believers who walk in step with God are committed to obeying Him. Here's a moment with Charles Stanley.
0: Once you begin to walk in step with Him, you're going to see things in your life that you thought, well, I never saw that before. Some good, maybe some not so good. Likewise, you're going to begin to make an impact on other people. You think, well, how can I make an impact in someone else's life? When you begin to walk in step with Him, the power of the Spirit of God begins to work in you and through you. People are going to see you from a different perspective. They're going to feel something about you. And as oftentimes people say, your very countenance would be changed. You cannot be the same walking in step with Him. Likewise, you're going to begin to experience an inner peace and contentment you have never known before in your entire life. Why? There is this awesome sense of security in your life that comes as a result of walking in step with Him. Likewise, you're going to have a greater sense of confidence and courage to face those difficult times of life that before have been extremely hard for you to deal with. Walking in step with God is always the best way, the most satisfying way to walk. And it's my prayer that you'll do just that. Now, let me just say this. Before you can walk in step with Him, you must receive the Lord Jesus Christ as your personal Savior. What that does is open the door for you to have a relationship with Him. You can't live in rebellion and walk in step with God. Receiving Christ as your Savior by faith is the first step to walking in step with God.
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14: With SRN News, I'm Rich Thomason in Washington. Despite ongoing defiance, President Trump giving Iran another chance to avoid attack. Following an appeal by several Mideast allies, Mr. Trump has paused a plan to renew attacks on Iran. Correspondent Jonathan Gambrell says it's not clear how this will impact the fragile ceasefire.
15: It's been shaky, to say the least. Just this weekend, we saw an attack on the Barakah nuclear power plant here in the United Arab Emirates. Now, the UAE hasn't said who it believes is responsible, but Iran and Iranian-backed Shia militias launched numerous drone attacks during the war. Iran itself hasn't claimed it, but it continues to show people in the street armed with weapons, insisting they're ready to resume the fight.
14: President Trump's key demand remains the same. Iran must never get a nuclear weapon. The Dow futures down 70 points. NASDAQ futures off 180 points. This is SR.
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17: Take God's word, turn with me to the book of Proverbs as we consider again in the 28th chapter of Proverbs to launch this message. Choices that we make in life that frame not only our days but our destinies. At the core of the Christian faith and the Christian life is forgiveness. To be forgiven and to live a forgiving life. When we realize how much we have been forgiven, when we recognize and remember just what God has done in Christ forgiving us, then we will choose to live a life forgiving others. And this includes forgiving those who have hurt us. And yet we are to live not in bitterness, but in forgiveness. Jesus even taught us to pray, for our enemies and those who despise us and despitefully use us. You say, well, that's hard. No, it's not hard. It is impossible in human strength. I am not capable of loving and forgiving like that, but Jesus is. And the same one who cried out on the cross, Father, forgive them, for they know not what they do, the very ones who nailed him there, who mocked him there, if Jesus who died lives in me, I, having been crucified with Christ, live now in him, and therefore by his grace and his love, by his forgiveness, I can forgive others. This is divine, not human. I promise you this, you will never forgive more than God has forgiven you. Because God has forgiven us of all our sins. And yet so many people live with an unforgiving, unrelenting spirit towards others, towards those who have offended, and we live in resentment and often bitterness, which is simply anger turned inward. There's so much rage today, roaring in the hearts of people that's often expressed. We see it on highways and roadways. We see it in our offices. We hear it on sports talk radio and political talk radio and television. We see so much anger, and often this is in the name of our own cause or our own religion or our own righteousness, but it is destructive. It is destructive physically. I have a book in my library called Is It Worth Dying For? And the thesis of the book is that anger and rage, especially the rage turned inward, is killing people every day. It's not worth dying for to hold resentment and hostility, even to express that or to internalize that. It is not worth it physically. It certainly is damaging and destructive emotionally, spiritually, and obviously relationally. So how are we going to, rather than live in resentment and bitterness, hostility and anger, how are we going to live lives of forgiveness? How do we choose? And it is a choice. If you are living in bitterness today or anger today, that is a choice that you are making and continue to make. So how are we going to begin to choose forgiveness over bitterness? Blessing over cursing. Well, Proverbs 28:13 gives us a start. It says, whoever conceals his transgressions will not prosper, but he who confesses and forsakes them will obtain mercy. So at the outset of this message, let us say that choosing forgiveness over bitterness means that I choose the future, not the past. And that especially includes my past sins. Proverbs 29 verse 8 says, scoffers set a city aflame, but the wise turn away wrath. If you're wise, if you're smart, you will turn away the wrath that comes from sin. How? By asking and receiving God's forgiveness. 1 John 1:9 is a verse that every believer should memorize. And let me remind you that the gospel of forgiveness is for the believer as well as the unbeliever. We all need to stay current with our confession, our fellowship with the Father, and this comes when we receive the forgiveness of sins. So 1 John 1:9 says, if we confess our sins, and the word confess there means to say the same thing as, to agree with God that this thing in my life is wrong. We live today, so many live today, with this whole victim mentality. And one of the problems that we have in dealing with bitterness is because few are willing to deal with it because, number one, it may feel good to have a sense of control over others' actions. We can share our anger, hold our anger, give our anger. But one of the reasons it's so difficult to deal with is that most people think they are justified in their bitterness or their anger or their resentment. He did that to me. She did that to me. It was my parents. It was my brother. It was my school teacher. It was my boss. And we live in a time when people are definitely hurt. Life is hard. And yet, This is never an excuse for the believer to live a life of resentment. Therefore, we are to confess, we're to agree with God that our sin is wrong. How are we to find forgiveness? From the grace of God. Confess our sins honestly. Confess our sins immediately. Rather than burying this thing. You know, David tried that. After his great sin of adultery with Bathsheba, he tried to bury it and cover it up and held up this campaign of cover up throughout his administration, and yet it was killing him on the inside. He was burning with rage and anger, had a set up deal to kill Bathsheba's husband. He was living in the bowels of his sin and brokenness of his sin. And ultimately, it wasn't until he was confronted with his sin and he confessed his sin that he was able to receive God's forgiveness and God's grace and go on to live a godly life. The fact is, what we cover, God uncovers. Jesus said, the sin that is buried, the sin that is hidden will one day be shouted from the rooftops. What we cover, God uncovers. But what we uncover when we're honest with God and confess our sins before God, God will cover. God will cover our sins with the precious blood of Jesus. And this grace, while it is free, it is not cheap. Sin requires a payment. The wages of sin is death, but the gift of God is eternal life through Jesus our Lord. So Jesus, this is the gospel. Jesus went to the cross, took our sin, took the payment. He paid a debt he did not owe because we owed a debt that we could not pay. He died for us. He rose again, conquering sin and death and hell. And when we receive Christ, we receive his forgiveness. He comes to live in us, to empower us to live life that pleases God, and we have a hope and a future with him forever in heaven. This is the gospel. It's the gospel of forgiveness. And you know, when we receive God's forgiveness, we no longer live in our sin. We no longer love our sin. In fact, Proverbs 8 verse 13, the first portion of it says, "The fear of the Lord is the hatred of evil." What I formerly loved, I now loathe. I can't live the way that I used to live. Why? 2 Corinthians 5:17, if anyone is in Christ, he is a new creation. Old things are passed away. Everything has become brand new. You don't have to be haunted by the ghost and the guilt of the past. You can come clean with God. You can be forgiven and completely graced by his love and his mercy. And then, you don't have to live in the past. You can live fully today and tomorrow and every day in the future for him. And this also means that because we have been forgiven so much, Paul said, if we have been forgiven in Christ, we ought to also forgive one another.
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17: Proverbs 29, verse 22, says, a man of wrath stirs up strife, and one given to anger causes much transgression. Proverbs 10:18, the one who conceals hatred has lying lips. That's the whole idea of concealing your sin or concealing your bitterness or your hatred. And it's a lie. But love sets us free from offense. We all have critics. We all have people who have offended us. And if you are touchy, if you are easily offended, if you're overly sensitive, you're going to live your entire life as a victim and with a mentality that will never turn loose of the past in order to live today. Now, you may have reasons to be resentful, but you cannot allow the poison of the past to destroy your future. You must not allow the struggles and the issues of yesterday to keep you from living life to the fullest now. Because I've discovered in life as a pastor for all these years that hurt people. And forgiveness means that I refuse to hate you for hurting me. You say, I can't do it. Yes, you can. In Christ, by the strength and the power of the Holy Spirit, you can. Choose God's future over your past. Let go of offenses. And oh, by the way, if you are the one who has offended or hurt someone, Jesus talked about that as well. Rather than stirring up strife, be a forgiver and go. He said, if you come to the altar to pray, if you come to give your offering, you're reminded of the fact that someone has something against you, there's a relationship that has been ripped, ruptured, torn apart, you leave your gift at the altar, you leave your prayers there at church, and you go and make it right. Say, well, they don't always receive forgiveness. I don't know if they would forgive me. That's not your responsibility. It's your responsibility to obey Christ and to obey Him by forgiving others or asking forgiveness. So, well, I can forgive, but I can't forget. Am I supposed to just forget what happened? Am I supposed to just sort of move on and approve of what was done? God is not asking you to approve of what may have happened, the injustice or the mistreatment. God's not asking. Jesus wasn't approving of the people that He forgave as they crucified Him. Nor can we possibly forget it. Only God can have divine amnesia, who forgives and forgets our sins and removes them as far as the east from the west. You can no more cease to forget something like that happened to you more than you can forget your ABCs. It's something that happened. It's something that goes on. But when you go back there, when your mind goes back there, when your thoughts, your feelings are there, you no longer look at it as rage and anger and offense and hurt and hostility, but now you see it through the eyes of forgiveness and grace, and you keep asking God to help you to choose forgiveness over offense, to choose forgiveness over bitterness, and secondly, to choose freedom over bondage. Look at Proverbs 4:23. It refers to the heart, which, while this is certainly true physically, that we're to guard our hearts and take care of them physically, it's more true spiritually, because out of the heart flow the issues of life. Jesus spoke of this when He said, out of the mouth speak the things of the heart. Out of the heart flow lies and murders and envy and so on. And this is because Proverbs 4:23 says, keep your heart, watch over your heart, guard your heart with all vigilance, for from it flow the issues or the springs of life. Or to put it another way, there are two files down deep in your heart that you can choose. One file contains all that hostility and that anger and that offense and that hurt and that pain and all the past, all the stuff that we may stack in that file. And the second file that we may access is the grace of God, the love of God, the forgiveness of God, the freedom that we have in Christ. So here are these two files. Let me tell you what you ought to do with file number one. Delete it. Get rid of it. Don't let it burn into the soul and cause bitterness in your life. Hebrews 12, 14 and 15. Strive for peace with everyone and for the holiness without which no one will see the Lord. See to it that no one fails to obtain the grace of God, that no root of bitterness springs up and causes trouble, literally, you trouble, and by it many become defiled. You see that little phrase, the root of bitterness? The fruit of bitterness is obvious, but the root of bitterness is down below, down deep in the heart. If you've ever tried to get rid of weeds in your yard, you know you just can't cut them off at the top. You've got to go down and get them at the root. And that's true in the soul. We can't just shave off the top, but get down deep and ask God. And you know, if you bury bitterness, it will never die. It just keeps festering and developing and deepening in our souls. And bitterness, this toxicity, is an acid that will destroy its own container, causing you trouble. We think we're causing others trouble by hating them or responding in a godless way, but we're only hurting ourselves, and by it many become defiled. Did you know that much immorality today is because people have been so hurt and so wounded by their own sin or the sin of others that they are defiled morally? If you have an issue with an addiction to sexual sin, if you are living in bondage to that kind of thing, you probably ought to start by digging up whatever root of bitterness there is in your life and getting it out, because that's where it often starts. Who could forget our president, Reagan, standing at the Berlin Wall that had separated East from West for so long and saying, "Mr. Gorbachev, tear down this wall." So I stand before you today. Whatever walls are standing between you and others, whatever brokenness is keeping you from experiencing renewed life and relationship and love and grace, tear down that wall. Ask God to destroy it. Rise above it. One final word. You want to choose forgiveness over bitterness? Then choose mercy, not vengeance. Proverbs 24, 17. Do not rejoice when your enemy falls, and let not your heart be glad when he stumbles. Do not say, "I will do to him." This is verse 29. Do not say, "I will do to him as he has done to me. I will pay the man back for what he has done." Or listen to Proverbs 25, 21. If your enemy is hungry, give him bread to eat. And if he is thirsty, give him water to drink. In other words, don't seek your own vengeance. God is just. Trust him to resolve it. Don't seek to correct all the wrongs that have been perpetrated against you. Let him handle it. Let God, hear me, let God right the wrongs in your life. The Bible says, "Vengeance is mine, says the Lord." God will vindicate you. God will take care of you. Don't take matters into your own hands. God will fight for you. You don't have to fight this on your own. Humble yourself under the mighty hand of God, and he will exalt you in due season. Don't interfere with God's plan. And yes, God does have a plan even in our hurts and our pain. God often shapes us. Did you know that God can shape us and discipline us through the inflictions that others put on us? Happened to Israel in the Bible. God used Nebuchadnezzar, the cruel dictator, as a rod of discipline to correct his people. Yes, God can use offense and hurt and pain and attack and mistreatment and misjudgment against us in order to shape us, but he always has a plan. Be willing to wait on God to bring justice into your life. Joseph's brothers intended his suffering and that betrayal for evil, but God meant it for good. Satan intended the suffering of Job for evil, but God meant it for good. Satan intended the crucifixion of Jesus and the mistreatment of Jesus for evil, but God meant it for good. Satan intended the mistreatment and the ultimate martyrdom of Paul for evil, but God meant it for the power of the gospel to go forth in this man's life. In every case, God's purposes prevail. And God's purpose in your life will prevail as well. For we know that all things work together for good to those who love the Lord, to those who are called according to His purpose. So many live in a prison of betrayal and abuse and offense, and your wounds have broken your spirit and broken your heart, and it's time to move on. It's time to let it go.
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17: Forgiveness is at the very core of the Christian life. Jesus died on the cross to forgive us, and He taught us, even when we pray, to forgive others as we have been forgiven. And so it is the lifestyle of the believer. It is the continual choice that we make to forgive. Rather than to live in bitterness, rather than to live in the pain of the past, we choose to move on by forgiving those who have harmed us or hurt us and trusting God with the results. And if you're thinking, well, Pastor, you don't know how I've been hurt. You don't know what they did to me. I would say, absolutely, I do not. But I do know that God knows. And I do know that God will strengthen you and help you and enable you. God would never ask you to do something that you could not do in His power or strength. So if you need to forgive someone and it seems impossible, ask God to enable you. Because when you release bitterness and resentment, you're able to live life free. And that's the only way to live.
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0: think it's safe to say none of us are perfect parents. Today on Truth for Life, Alistair Begg addresses some of the most common mistakes well-meaning parents make. Find out what matters most in our parenting priorities and where we can turn for support and guidance. We're focusing on Paul's warning to Christian fathers found in Colossians chapter 3.
1: Verse 21, fathers, do not provoke your children lest they become discouraged. We've been learning, at least I hope we've been learning, how the instruction that is provided here and elsewhere in the Bible concerning the Christian home, how it benefits not only those who dwell within the Christian home, but it also benefits society, makes an impact on a culture when it becomes obvious to people who look on that Jesus is actually the king, that Jesus presides over the family life and in the home. It's very challenging, isn't it, to put it in those terms, at least I find it so, to realize that it is our home life, our family life, set within the context of our church family life, that is then to provide a significant advertisement for the Christian faith, and not least of all in this express area concerning fatherhood. Now, when we read the Bible, we read it in light of the then, we read it in light of the now. We do not live in Colossae, we live in Cleveland. I think we all recognize that. And we do not live in the first century, we live in the 21st century. And so we need to understand at least a little of what Paul, if you like, was dealing with, and then to apply that to what it means for us. And I say just briefly, in Roman civilization, it was a tough and a dangerous place for children because of the father's power, the patria potestas, as it was. It was absolute. The power of the father had complete control. He could make his children work in the fields in chains. He could punish them as he liked and as much as he chose. And he was even capable and able by Roman law to sell his children into slavery. Well, you say, well, I can understand why Paul would have written this. It's a grave concern, isn't it? Yes. And we come to it at a very different time and in a different place. Well, of course, we know what it is for fathers to be abusive towards their children and all that that means for children who are vulnerable in that context. But I wonder if it wouldn't be fairer to say that children in our day are not so much endangered by the patria potestas, the father's power, or by his aggression, but children in our day are endangered by the father's absence. Sheldon Thomas, a former gang member and the one who leads an organization called Gangs Line, in addressing this, points to number one, bad parenting, number two, absent fathers, number three, bad role models as the key contributory factors in young men drifting into the gang culture. Now, clearly, it is far more complex than that, but whatever else is involved, those things are almost inevitably there. So whether the context is first century Roman culture or 21st century American or Western culture, we need the light of the Word of God to shine into the darkness, and shine it does. Now, as I say, the text is straightforward, isn't it? Fathers, do not provoke your children lest they become discouraged. I think we can answer three simple questions. Who is being addressed? What is it that they are to avoid doing? And why is it so important? So first of all then, who is Paul addressing? Well, you say, well, it's very obvious, isn't it? He's addressing fathers. Yes, but he is addressing specifically Christian fathers. You say, well, is the distinction important? Yes, it is very important. It is customary for God to be referred to as everyone's father, right? We think of that God is father by creation. And it is true that God has a kind of fatherhood by creation. But interestingly, when you read the Bible does not generally use the term father of God as creator. But rather, it reserves it for those who have become God's spiritual children through faith in God's Son. I want you to understand that. I'm not saying that it doesn't. I'm saying that the general way in which father is used in the Bible is not generically in terms of all people by creation, but specifically in relationship to God's self-revelation as Father, Son, and Holy Spirit. It is only, the Bible tells us, as we come to trust in the Lord Jesus Christ, as we come to believe in Him, as we come to receive Him, that we are given the right to become the children of God. Now, it's very, very important that we understand that. And you can look for it and you will find it reinforced, not only in the record of the Gospels, but as we read the letters. So, for example, that is why Paul makes the point that we are justified by faith through the Lord Jesus Christ. We are put right with God, even though we know ourselves to be sinners. When he writes later on in Romans, he points out the wonder of what has happened to us in that we have been adopted into God's family. So as we believe, as we receive the Lord Jesus, we are then welcomed into a family by grace to which we do not belong by nature. Are you listening? I wouldn't be at all surprised if I'm speaking now to a father within earshot of me by whatever means, either as you look upon me or as you hear me through a box in your car. And here you are as a father doing your best, aware of your failings, looking somewhere, everywhere for ideas, for principles. You've even begun to come along to church in the hope that somehow or another there will be some religious pegs that you can lay hold of to help you. But you have not yet come to trust through Jesus in God as your Father. And to you I say, O come to the Father through Jesus the Son. Who is he addressing? Paul is addressing Christian fathers within the church family concerning their role in the physical family. Secondly, what is it that these fathers mustn't do? Well, you see it in the text before you. Fathers, do not provoke your children. Now, don't let's get confused here. It's not that mothers are allowed to provoke their children and only fathers are not allowed to provoke them. That's not the point. Actually, we're in this together, aren't we, mums and dads? Of course we are. Couples in this together. But the directive is given specifically here to the father. Why is that? Well, because of the special responsibility which falls to men in the Bible, both in the home and in the church. Here, of course, is one of the great divides in our day, isn't it? The whole place of the rise of feminism and everything that has come along with it over time, challenging at its very heart God's order. So apparently bright and enlightened and so on. And yet, no, the Bible is very clear. Well, what are we not to do? Well, we're not to provoke our children or to irritate them. The King James Version has, provoke not your children to anger. In other words, dealing with them in such a way that their response is clearly not submission, but is rejection. Now, the point is fairly straightforward, namely, that the love and grace which our Heavenly Father has displayed in Jesus in dealing with us as earthly fathers. This is why it's so important we understand this distinction. He's not just addressing the idea of God Father as creator. He's talking about redeemed man. So that we know as fathers that the love that God has given us is an undeserved love. That the grace that he continues to provide for us is just beyond our ability to comprehend. That we are sustained by it and kept by it because we're wretched at heart. We're sinful at heart. We haven't been made righteous in Jesus. We've been set right before God in Jesus. We're sinful. Therefore, we recognize that since God has loved us in this way, here is love. Herein is love, not that we loved God, but that he loved us and sent his Son to be the atoning sacrifice for our sins. And so the point is straightforward, that if that is the way in which the Father has lavished his love upon us, that then is to be the hallmark of the treatment of our children, who is sufficient for these things. You see, this is Christian. This is the enabling of the Holy Spirit. This is not a long list of things you're supposed to do. Try your best and see how many you can get out of 10. That's religion. No. So instead of crushing them with our dictates, we are to cultivate them by grace. I just made a list of 10 things that are easily, at least in my understanding, a mechanism for provoking my children. And I think all of us may find ourselves far too quickly on the wrong side of this track. One straightforward is over severity. Just the father is an ogre. Wait till your father gets home. Instead of they're going, yeah, we can't wait. They're like, oh, no. Secondly, inconsistency. It matters today. It doesn't matter tomorrow. It mattered an hour ago. It's important here. It's not important now. The children don't know where they are. Thirdly, constant fault finding. Why can't you? Why have you? Constantly scolding our children. Fourthly, favoritism. Whether we make the favorites, the boy next door, the girl up the street, the person that you saw at the school program, whatever, why couldn't you do something like that? Why do you just sit around in here all day? Why are you always there? What the thing? Provoking our children. Fifthly, belittling their achievements. You know, somebody

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3: Time spent. No, failure. Neglect. Eighthly, expecting too much of them. Why do we do this? We're not that great ourselves. Now, it's one thing to set goals for our children, but it's another thing to constantly be pushing the bar out and beyond them again and again to the point where they just don't know where to go. Ninthly, restricting their freedom. Well, yes, we have to protect them, but we mustn't overprotect them. And that actually would be the 10th one. Overprotection. Overprotection. I think it's a feature, isn't it? Apparently. And it is complex, I recognize. There are many factors involved in it, but it's not unusual to hear people say, you know, I used to get up in the morning and the summer days and I'd go out, get on my bicycle, I'd be gone all day and I would come back and my mother was glad that I came back and frankly she was glad that I was gone. You say, well, that's terrific, that was a different day, and it was a different day. And so there's been an inevitable correction in relationship to the strangeness of the society in which we live and so on. So that desire for a framework that is secured is entirely legitimate and entirely understandable, but the overprotection of our children is harming them and will provoke many of them to anger. Why can't I be free? You see, unless we allow our children to learn the principle of reaping what they sow, they never learn it. Do not leave your bicycle in the park, unattended, or without the lock. Hey, who cares? You come back, Mom, my bicycle is gone. I need you to buy me another bicycle. Don't you worry, honey, I'll get you a better bicycle this time. What a shame, what a naughty person. No! No, I told you. You disobeyed me. There's an impact. You want to talk entitlement? The Bible is so obviously clear. And the command is so straightforward. And the challenge is huge because it is all too easy to fall down on the wrong side, to either indulge and spoil our children or to humiliate and suppress the children. And that's why actually, as we've said from the very beginning, we desperately need one another. The husband needs the wife, and there is a peculiar challenge in being a single parent. And some of you know that. And that's why I'm saying, that's why the Bible is saying, that the only way that we're going to be able to raise our children in a Christian ethos is when we understand that what's happening in our family is set within the context of the church family, so that there are uncles and there are aunts and so on, and someone's an only child, and maybe the lady is widowed now, and the child is growing up alone like that. Well, where are the people that will come around and say, I can invest my life in this, I can be a part of this? Who is going to take on the challenge of mentoring in a culture that is increasingly filled with gangs? Well, don't do it. Do the reverse. And sometimes the husband has to acknowledge that his wife's coercion, direction, encouragement is absolutely vital. And so we recognize that to be the case. Who is it that's being addressed? The fathers. What is it that they are not to do? Provoke their children to anger. And thirdly and finally, why is this important? Well, we're told, lest they become discouraged. If you come down too hard on them, you'll crush their spirits. If you overcorrect them, they'll grow up feeling inferior and frustrated. By our provocations,

0: We may actually cause them to be discouraged and just give up. So the warning is clear. It's inherent in what is being said, albeit briefly. The danger of rules without love, of law without grace. Realizing that these things are to be understood and applied because it's what the Bible says. Because it's what the Bible says. The culture doesn't really buy this at all. It never actually has, but in our day, more so than ever. Now, I gave you 10, I'm going to give you 6, and I'm not going to elaborate on them. I'm just going to make 6 statements concerning our children. What are they? Well, in no particular order, number one, they're special. Special. They're sinful. They're silly. They're selfish. They're sensitive. And they're souls. They're souls. The arrival of a child confronts us with an existence that is now commenced for eternity. For eternity. That's our great concern. Their eternal well-being. Now, the Bible is our guide, as I say. And in this little series of studies, we have been confronted by the fact that our failure to believe this or to apply it, and to apply it in a timely way, in a spirit-enabled way, in a grace-filled way, our failure to do so may actually find us losing out to the power of a rebel heart. The power of a rebel heart. We are by nature rebels. Rebels against the authority of God. Rebels against those whom God puts in authority over us, and so on. I remembered in something that my old boss had written, he told the story there of Stephen Anderson, who Captain Stephen Anderson, he was a military guy, and he retained that title even in his days back in civilian life. But he was an evangelist with the Church of Scotland, and he worked very, very effectively amongst young people and teenagers in particular, and he was the leader in camps and so on. And Derek recounts how on one occasion Stephen Anderson had, in dealing with the leadership team that he had in the camp, sensed in one of the young ladies who was part of his leadership team a lack of peace and a lack of assurance. She just seemed somehow or another to be off kilter. And he said that he felt led to say to this girl, without knowing anything, he said he felt led to say to this girl, listen, your father, your earthly father, only really loved you as a success. But your heavenly father loves you for yourself. The girl dissolves in tears, and she tells Stephen of how disappointed her father had been, that she had been born a girl, that she had not entered into the family business, and the unconditional love of our heavenly father flooded over her to bring her a new relief and an unutterable joy. Some of us need to find peculiar hope in that kind of illustration. Fathers, let's not provoke our children, lest they become discouraged. I say again, I think perhaps some of us need to settle this issue of knowing God in a personal, living way as Father, in embracing His love to us in Jesus, in accepting the provision that He has made for our own sinful, foolish hearts, and then resting upon the direction of the Bible and the enabling of the Holy Spirit to seek to do what we're called to do.
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14: With SRN News, I'm Rich Thomason in Washington. At the request of some Mideast allies, President Trump hitting the pause button on a planned attack on Iran.
15: I think the benefactors here are clearly those Gulf states who, had there been a U.S. attack on Iran and Iran had retaliated, it could have been those Gulf states that would have been in the immediate firing line. I think what is also interesting about what the president said is that he seems to be a little bit more optimistic this time that a deal is potentially just around the corner than he has been on previous occasions.
14: The BBC's Peter Bowes. Kentucky, among states holding primaries today, GOP Congressman Thomas Massey being challenged by retired Navy Special Forces veteran Ed Gelrein, who's endorsed by President Trump. On Wall Street, the Dow is down 172 points. This is SRN.
2: 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Hope you're having a fantastic morning. This is Pastor Alan Jackson. 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
17: One of the things I can tell you between now and the return of the Lord is there's a tremendous value attached in God's economy for perseverance. The book of Revelation, all those churches that are addressed at the beginning of the book, the one consistent thing they're told is to overcome. The book of Revelation is written for overcomers. And overcoming presupposes opposition and resistance and all those things. I'm not saying it's fun, but there are very few things that require discipline that are fun, but they're mostly worthwhile. So let's determine to be overcomers.
16: 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Before we get to today's message, we want to tell you about a helpful book from Pastor Alan. Paul once went out of his way to persecute Christians, but then he met Jesus and everything changed. 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That's 855-577-2255. We're so glad you're here to listen. Today's program is part one of Pastor Allen's message called, What is Ahead? Lightning.
17: We've been talking about what's ahead, big picture. I think we all know what we're looking forward to is the return of the King. Jesus is coming back. You know, I like the Christian holidays. I like to celebrate his arrival in time, the incarnation when he was born in Bethlehem. I love to celebrate Easter with his resurrection and his triumph over death and Satan and the kingdom of darkness, but I very much look forward to his return as a triumphant king to rule and reign in the earth. And between where we are and his return, the Bible gives us a good bit of information in a similar fashion to what Jesus did with his disciples as they approached Jerusalem that last time with him prior to his arrest and his suffering. He told them what would happen in very clear terms. And it was just beyond them. It was more than they could accept. It was more than they could process. Even as they lived through it, it didn't seem to register in their consciousness what Jesus had told them. It was only after the fact that they could assimilate it all. Too much pressure, too much stress, too many emotions. There was just a whole array from disappointment and despair to fear. And I think between where we are now and when Jesus returns, there will be an array of emotions. But I think it would be much to our best interest to pay attention to what the scripture tells us about that season. And so that's been the purpose of this short study, is what's ahead of us. The title for this session, I chose lightning. Amen. There's a verse I would read to you. It's Matthew 24:7. This is Jesus' most lengthy prophetic discourse. And he is talking about the end of the age and his return. And he says, as lightning that comes from the east is visible even in the west, so will be the coming of the Son of Man. Amen. Seemed more relevant to me. If you live in Middle Tennessee, we've had some storms the last couple of nights. Kathy and I lost about 12 trees. What night? Monday night? Tuesday night? Tuesday night? Powerful winds. I didn't hear the wind. I was awakened by the lightning even before I heard the thunder. And so that verse has been kind of resonating in my heart for a day or two. You know, lightning is very visible in a dark sky. And when Jesus said, and it was his words, as lightning that comes from the east is visible even in the west, so it will be at the coming of the Son of Man. The lightning, the light of the arrival of the King will be so much more visible because of the contrast of the intense darkness. And I think what we have to understand, what I'm trying to process in my own heart, is to stay aware and focused and attentive upon what the light is doing in the earth, and not give my heart to the darkness. I don't mean for deeds of darkness. I just don't want my emotions captured by the darkness. I don't want my thoughts captured by the darkness. I want to stay fully invested in what God is doing in the earth. And the visibility of Jesus' return will be in stark contrast to the gross darkness that will cover the earth. So as the darkness grows more intense, know this, the light will shine that much more brightly. It will make it that much more visible. It's just, this verse is an image of Jesus returning, very visible against the deep darkness. Lightning is an unexpected expression of tremendous power and energy. Jesus is not coming back as some vulnerable baby in a stable. He's coming back as a conquering king. In fact, the book of Revelation is the presentation of God's judgment upon the Gentile nations. Jesus is coming back as the judge of all the earth. I pulled together just a handful of passages that provide for us some description of this season that will precede Jesus' return. And I thought it was worth just to kind of help set a tone a bit for that. You know what I find? We tend to build our perspectives on the end of the age. What's going to happen between now and Jesus' return? And we get pretty locked in on that. You know, this is how I believe. What do you believe? I know, because you come pepper me with questions. And the truth is, I could argue one of several positions with a good deal of authority from Scripture. It isn't quite as clear to me. I think the components are pretty clear to me, but their exact ordering is not as clear to me. And intellectually, I'm okay with that. A couple of things I would just perhaps offer you as an observation. You know, if you were determined to be on the first load out of here, and you'd have no imagination of anything else. For the record, I went out on the first load up. Right? You're like, I don't want to go through the tribulation just to prove I was right. On the other hand, you know, if you're determined that the, you know, there's that early airlift and nothing else matters, my caution to you is if you allow that to capture your heart fully, it could keep you from cultivating the character to persevere and overcome. Amen. And please don't do that. You know, I've heard too many people making presentations around this, talking about God wouldn't allow his bride to suffer, or he wouldn't allow his... And I appreciate the sentiment, and I'm not really prepared to pick the argument, because I could argue more than one position. But that's a very difficult message to deliver to the Nigerian Christians today, or the Christians in Ukraine, or the Christians in Tehran, or the Christians in China. Truthfully, to most of the Christians on planet Earth tonight. We happen to live in one of those places where we have great freedom and liberty and opportunity and all sorts of protections. And while they seem to be deteriorating a bit around us, we still enjoy them. And so don't build a theology that is primarily centered in comfort and convenience. Tell the Lord you're willing to do whatever is necessary to fulfill your assignment for Him. Amen. We're willing to do difficult. And on the other end of the spectrum, you know, if you're determined that you've got to ride this thing all the way to the end, sometimes it can lead you to kind of a defeatist attitude. Well, everything's going to get worse and worse and darker, and there's nothing I can do about it. It's just biblical, and we've just got to watch it happen. And I think that's equally destructive. Because in the midst of the darkness, we have to hold out the light. We have to extend the truth. We have to spend ourselves in the pursuit of the kingdom of God. Let your will be done. Let your kingdom come and your will be done now. Amen. And so whichever of those positions you adopt and the extremes and all around them, what you want to ultimately do is let the Spirit of God lead you. Amen, Pastor Allen. So do not come after service and ask me if I'm pre-bid or post. I pulled a handful of scriptures. I'm not going to dwell on them, but I think they're helpful to give us some insight into the world prior to Jesus' return. And my objective really, as I've already alluded to, is to help us be prepared. I want to be prepared. Jesus worked so diligently to prepare the disciples. Best definition I ever heard of servant leadership came from a business person, actually, who became a Christian later in life. And they used Jesus as their example. They said the best servant leader isn't the one that gets coffee for everyone, but it's a person who's willing to get a cup of coffee for anyone. And he said, Jesus didn't get the disciples together and say, what do you think we should do? How are we going to work this out? He got the disciples together and said, this is what's going to happen. I'm going to Jerusalem and this is what's going to happen. And they argued with him. They were pretty adamant about it. And he said, get behind me, Satan. Do you remember the narrative? Jesus gave them the agenda and then he did everything in his power to help them get across the finish line. He washed their feet. He had the Last Supper with them. He took them to Gethsemane and said, pray with me. He said to them at the Last Supper, I've prayed for you that your faith wouldn't fail. He found them on Resurrection Day while they're hiding, terrified, out of their minds, overcome with shame and guilt and fear. And he began a process of restoration. Jesus didn't ask them to set the agenda. But then once he had established the agenda, he did everything in his power to help them get across the finish line. That's the best understanding I know. That's what I believe we have to do in our generation. It's not up to us to redefine the game plan. That's been given to us. But having established that and accepted that we want to help everybody we can get across the finish line. So just some quick, really kind of hors d'oeuvres. Luke 18:8, Jesus said, when the Son of Man comes, will he find faith on the earth? It's a very sobering question. And it's in the context of a conversation about the end of the age. Will he find faith on the earth? If you ask me for a criteria around that, he's describing a season where there's faith under great pressure. There are times it's easier to be a faithful Christ follower. You know, in English, it's not quite as clear, but faith and faithful are, you can't be a Christ follower filled with faith unless you're a faithful Christ follower. You don't separate the two. How do you give expression to your faith? By being faithful. It's not complicated. And when Jesus said, will there be any faithful people here? He's telling us there's going to be some really significant pressure. Look at Luke 17. These are both in Luke. So Jesus, again, he said, just as it was in the days of Noah, so also will be in the days of the Son of Man. Noah was a preacher of righteousness. He preached for 40 years while he built the ark, and nobody responded. I can tell you, as a professional Christian, that would be discouraging. And there's a parallel. Jesus said it'll be like that in the time. So there's going to be pressure on your faith. I don't tell you that to get discouraged. It doesn't even cause me to want to back up. It kind of excites, let's go. You see, the closer we get to the end, the more aware Satan and all of his kingdom know that their time is running short. And there's an urgency that comes to them, a desperation that comes to them. They have failed in their agenda and their objective. And he's not going to supplant Jesus. He isn't going to be the object of worship, with the exception of that very brief period of time when the Antichrist occupies that space. And so there'll be this desperation that comes in the kingdom of darkness. And if we have the privilege of being the generation that meets the return of the Lord, we'll have to face some of that. Hallelujah, that the Lord would count you worthy for that. God counted Noah worthy of being a building a boat in the middle of a field. Counted his sons worthy of cleaning a lot of stalls.
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17: Lessons from Paul is a 90-day devotional. Some of my favorite verses that Paul wrote, a bit of devotional time, and then some place to journal. 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Saul of Tarsus, a hero of mine, I got to know him as the Apostle Paul, an unrelenting advocate for Jesus in the face of unyielding persecution. 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
16: 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Now, let's get back to Pastor Allen with his message called, What is Ahead? Lightning. 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
17: Luke 10. We get another clue about this season and time. Jesus told them the harvest is plentiful, but the workers are few. Ask the Lord of the harvest, therefore, to send out workers into his harvest field. There's going to be a great harvest. Jesus said it. The harvest fields will be ripe. They'll be white with the harvest. It'll be abundantly clear that there's an opportunity for harvest, but there's not going to be an abundance of workers. Well, if you're working in an abundance harvest with limited workers, what do you know about that equation? Well, you might get weary. It'd be easy to get weary. There's more to do than you think you can get to. You'll need supernatural help and supernatural strength. Let's go. Amen. Let's go. This isn't just about you and me and a sinner's prayer and a dip in a pool and then wait to hear the trumpet blast. When we raised our hands to accept Jesus as Lord of our lives and we yielded ourselves to him, it means we accepted the assignments that he brings to us. It's no longer my time and my life and my resources, or I serve at the pleasure of the King. What an exciting way to invest your days. There's nothing that you will give to the Lord that he won't multiply back to you. Amen. Start to build you. That's a learned response. It's not intuitive. Our carnal nature is the opposite of that. Learn to honor the Lord. Practice being generous with your time, with your attention, with your resources. Find ways to do that. Listen to people that you'd be tempted to brush off. Pray for people when it would be easier just to walk past the invitation. Begin to practice that in an intentional, purposeful way. Don't draw attention to it. It's not necessary. The Lord will notice. And if you and I will choose to honor him, he will find you trustworthy and he will multiply your opportunities. He will multiply things that you didn't even know were a possibility. You don't have to find a parade and run to the front of the parade and say, look what I did. You'd be willing to serve the Lord in all those places that seem insignificant, then God will bring promotion to you. Whether he brings the promotion in time or he waits till eternity, promotion is coming. God is so faithful. God is so faithful. And if you're walking through a hard season and it's demanding of you attention and sacrifice, and you feel like nobody notices, God notices. And don't you grow weary. Turn down the volume on those accusing voices or those condemning voices or those voices that are telling you you're wasting your time or your sacrifice. You're not. It's not lost on the Lord. Luke chapter 12. Jesus again, understand this. If he says you have to understand this, it's not easily understood. If the owner of the house had known at what hour the thief was coming, he wouldn't have let his house be broken into. No duh. If the thief, you know, sent you a text and said, I'll be there at 11:58 p.m. I mean, my friend Smith and Wesson and I would be waiting for them. But he said, that's not how that works. But he said, you also must be ready because the Son of Man will come in an hour when you don't expect him. I'm intrigued by Christians that are determined they know when to expect him. I mean, Jesus couldn't have been more clear. Just as a thief comes at the unexpected time, if he didn't come at an unexpected time, he wouldn't be a thief, he'd be a friend coming to borrow something. The thief comes to steal that which he doesn't belong to him. And Jesus used that analogy and he said, you must be ready because the Son of Man will come when you don't expect him. So there's an unexpected arrival component to this. So for all the signs we have and all the indicators we have, how can you be surprised? Let me ask you this. Do you think Peter and James and John and the Marys, do you think they were surprised by what happened to Jesus? Amen. I promise. The magnitude of it, the starkness of it, it was illogical to them. How could a man who could raise the dead or walk on the water, how could he be taken captive? They'd seen him walk through angry mobs unharmed. They'd seen him speak to the wind and the waves, and they grew still and silent. Why would he be threatened by any angry mob in the streets of the city of Jerusalem? It was unthinkable to them that he could be arrested and tortured and suffer. And I think a part of what we'll have to walk through are things that will stretch our credulity. We're already seeing that. I would have never believed, if you'd have told me a few years ago that we would have educated people, people with advanced degrees from celebrated universities that would stand in public and tell us that biological sex is confusing, I would have said, there's just no way. I mean, I grew up in the fields of Middle Tennessee. And when I was a boy, there were still a lot of people whose educations had been a little light, but those old farmers were never confused by that. Something is happening amongst us. I would have never believed it possible that school boards would tolerate smut in our schools. And then when they were challenged on it, they would try to say to us that we were advocating for book banning. What nonsense. We're advocating for age-appropriate learning. We don't sell cigarettes in kindergartens. Those aren't complicated conversations. They make them. They're deceitful and deceptive in their responses. And so I believe between where we are and the end of the age, we will see things that are even more perplexing. And you'll need the truth of God's word and the guidance of the Spirit of God to help you maintain your orientation, your balance, your compass points, and you'll need one another. It's why we need community. You don't have to have a church building and a large collection of Christians in order to find your way into the kingdom of God. The Spirit of God can help you do that alone even. But you need one another to maintain your momentum into maturity. That is so biblical. So for all the people who say, you know, I don't need other Christians, or you're right. You don't need them to find your way into the kingdom, but you need them to grow up in the Lord. One last verse, well, maybe two or three or four. Matthew 25, while they were on the way to buy the oil, it's the parable of the virgins waiting on the bridegroom. The bridegroom arrived and the virgins who were ready went in with him to the wedding banquet and the door was shut. And later the others who came, the ones who didn't have the oil, they weren't prepared for the arrival of the bridegroom. They're awaiting the arrival of the bridegroom. They're anticipating the arrival of the bridegroom. They have kept themselves to be prepared to meet the bridegroom, but they weren't fully prepared. Sir, they said, open the door for us. But the reply came, I tell you the truth. And you know what's coming next is going to be startling, right? I tell you the truth, I don't know you. Now here's Jesus' counsel to us. This is Jesus' application, not Alan's. Therefore keep watch, because you don't know the day or the hour. You don't know. So what are you going to, if you meet somebody and they know the day, what do you know? You know they don't know. All right. Don't argue with them. It isn't helpful. Just smile and say, well, thank you. And then turn around and run the other direction. Okay? Just be at peace. Don't get all torqued up. I don't know what they're thinking. They're not. I'll give you one more passage to help. It's really this whole description of this season. Revelation 7, one of the elders said to me, "These in the white robes, who are they? And where do they come from?" That's the question that the elder puts to John. This intrigues me. John uses this more than once in the book of Revelation. His wisdom. The elder says to him, "Who are these people in these white robes?" And John answers, "Sir, you know." "I don't know," he said. "But you know. You don't have to be the smartest person in the room. Sometimes I know I frustrate people. They'll ask me a question and I'll say, I don't know. And you know why I say that? Because I don't know. And I'm just okay. I'm still learning. You know, I might know later, but right now I don't know. We were doing interviews some years ago for something. We were interviewing some children. I think it was for a capital campaign. And one little girl's, Kathy was helping, and a little girl looked at her and she said, "You know, Miss Kathy, can you tell me what questions you're going to ask me? Because I don't know everything yet." And I feel like that. We don't have to have that burden. John said, "Sir, you know." And this was the answer the elder gave him. "These are they who have come out of the great tribulation. They've washed their robes and made them white in the blood of the Lamb." Martyrs. One of the things I can tell you between now and the return of the Lord is there's a tremendous value attached in God's economy for perseverance. The book of Revelation, all those churches that are addressed at the beginning of the book, the one consistent thing they're told is to overcome. The book of Revelation is written for overcomers. And overcoming presupposes opposition and resistance and all those things. I'm not saying it's fun, but there are very few things that require discipline that are fun, but they're mostly worthwhile. So let's determine to be overcomers. Now, this list of events associated with Jesus' return, I've been working on this for more than one session. We are going to finish it. So buckle up. The first part you have in your notes is just a reiteration, a recapitulation of what we've already talked about. My best counsel for you is to let the Holy Spirit focus your attention on what He wants to show you. It's not so much about having a perfect chart. Let the Holy Spirit highlight what's most relevant for you in your journey and the season that you're walking through. Because your personal season, your life stage, there's so many things that add texture to this. It's more important than a chart.
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23: Today I thought, I want to do something different. I want to talk about how to live in insecurity. I thought about, how do you live? How do you really increase your fear of rejection? Because there's someone we're going to talk about who lived in that fear. So I thought, let's learn from it. I don't know about you, but I deal with insecurity. I don't know about you, but I don't like rejection, but I've been rejected. Think about all those times you've been rejected in your life. Maybe it's a sports thing, the quintessential, I was cut from the football team or didn't make the cheerleading squad. Or maybe you got cut from your job. You got rejected. Or you tried to get into this group or that group and they just said, sorry, sort of shunned you. Maybe you felt like it was a financial thing, a racial thing, a behavioral thing. I don't know, but we've all been rejected. And so often, I don't want to face the future because of my past. I don't want to feel the feelings in the future like I've felt in the past regarding rejection. I don't want to feel tomorrow like I felt yesterday. Rejection. How do we live in the fear of rejection? Millennials have come up with some really cool phrases. So I thought, why not speak millennialism, or millennialese, or however you want to say it. I like millennialese, or what? That's a millennialism. Both sound good. Very creative phrase. I think memorable phrases that we're not going to forget because this will help us increase, as I said, our fear of rejection. I've been in a series on Samuel. Samuel is an Old Testament guy, a difference maker, a leader, a stand-up guy. I'm calling this series Sam, I Am. Why Sam I Am? Well, yeah, Dr. Seuss, you might have read Green Eggs and Ham. I'm calling it Sam I Am because Samuel had a great connection, a great relationship with the great I Am, one of the names of God. And that's the goal of the series, to learn from him, to see how he dealt with different scenarios, different people, different situations. Today, he's going to meet Saul. That's right, Saul. Lady, Saul was handsome. This guy would have been a cover model for a romance novel. 6 feet six, research him. Long black hair, a booming voice. He just had that it factor. Came from a lot of wealth, and he was like legit. You know what I'm saying to you? Saul. Yeah. Saul met Samuel in sort of a weird way. You might say, oh, it was serendipitous. Oh, that was just luck. No. How often do we have divine appointments with people through the sovereignty of God and we don't even realize it? So I love this. Saul had lost some of his father's donkeys. Now you might think, oh, well, what does that matter? Well, back in the Middle East, donkeys were like F-250 pickups. Seriously. And if you lost three or four F-250 pickups, you would go looking for them, wouldn't you? So Saul's out there looking for the donkeys, and this is what's so funny about it. The guy was like in a daze. I don't know. I'm not sure if he had all the line on his reel. I'm not sure if, you know, I don't know what happened. That was the kind of a fishing joke, like all the line on his reel, a little slow. He'd never heard of Samuel. Here's Samuel from the same area. Samuel was trending. I mean, he was like, everyone knew Samuel. And Saul's like, Samuel, who was that? They meet because Saul is looking for donkeys, and they have this intense conversation, and Samuel says, you know, Saul, you're going to be the next president of Israel. Whoa. Now we're going to understand about insecurity. We're going to understand about the fear of rejection. As you read about God's people, you've got the perfect will of God and the permissive will of God. God didn't want his people to have an earthly king. I mean, God wanted, he wanted them to understand that he was the king. Yet they were like, oh man, the neighboring nations, they have a king. We want a king. Mom, dad, they can stay out until 1 a.m. Mom and dad, they got a brand new Ferrari when they were 15, you know? Adults were the same. Why do they get to travel there? Why do they live there? You know, we're the same. We're the same. So God's people, God, we want a king. And here's what God does. It's not his perfect will. I mean, for example, God's perfect will is for all of us to repent and to know Jesus Christ personally. It's his perfect will. Yet his permissive will, within that, we have a freedom of choice and we can choose to do things our own way. Oftentimes, the discipline of God is giving us what we want. Many times, when we get what we want, we don't want what we've got. So God can and does discipline us by going, okay, okay. He did the same thing with his people. You want a king? You really want an earthly king? Okay, I'll have Samuel to tap Saul on the shoulder while Saul's looking for donkeys. And basically Samuel said, it's on like Donkey Kong. Well, here's the first way to live in insecurity. Are you ready? Just nod your head. Number one, make sure you're spitting mist. Make sure you're spitting mist. You're saying, Ed, what are you talking about? Spitting mist means you talk negatively about yourself. Do you ever talk bad about yourself? Have you ever just stopped yourself and like, what am I saying about myself? I can't believe I'm saying that. I sometimes talk bad about myself. Saul was talking bad about himself. We know he was. Here, Samuel's going, Saul, you're the man, and check out. It sounds like humility at first. It's really kind of a humble brag. But let's just stay with me. Saul replied, and Saul's talking to Samuel. Saul replied, check it out, but I'm only from the tribe of Benjamin, the smallest tribe in Israel. I kind of felt sorry for him when I read this at first. And my family is the least important of all the families of that tribe, and this is the phrase that pays here, why are you talking to me like this? Come on. Here's what, again, I can't believe. I cannot believe that Saul didn't recognize and know Samuel. I know I said it earlier. That would be like not recognizing LeBron. I don't know. It might kind of give us some insight into Saul's persona, because so often as we read, and many times in the Bible, just these little things, we think, oh, they're just insignificant. I mean, Saul had just a little lying problem. You know, Saul just kind of humble brag now and then, no big deal. Little things that grew into big things. So obviously Saul is talking bad about himself, and he's just negative. And as you keep reading about him, he kind of leaves things out now and then of the account. And if you fast forward it, one time he was fighting a battle in Michmash. Have you ever been up to your eyeballs in Michmash before? And he just left some things out that were pretty major, you know, and it really cost him, and it ended up costing him the throne. But what are you saying to yourself? We need to say and know the word. We need to know what God says about us. We're forgivable. We're capable. We're lovable. And God wants us to present ourselves as usable. God wanted to use Saul's strengths and weaknesses. And time after time, we have just enough weaknesses, right, to lean into him so we can look back and go, oh, it's definitely you, God. It's definitely you. Because when we give everything to him, that is when he uses us. It's about surrender.
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23: Who are you listening to? If you listen or I listen to the wrong people, I'll walk in fear, the fear of rejection. And so will you all walk in insecurity. My security has to be found in Jesus. Come on, Lord. In Jesus. Come on, Lord. In Jesus. Then I surround myself with the right people, and they give me not the primary props. The primary props come from Jesus. The secondary props. That's why we love community here. That's why we're called fellowship here. That's why when I felt rejected, as I have in many ways, I've leaned into these relationships right here at fellowship. Let's see what else we have. Oh, Saul, son of Kish, was chosen from among them. But when they looked for him, he disappeared. Oh, I know what this is. I almost left it out. There was a massive press. I'm not going to try to spell conference. I'll just put C. There was a massive press, C, where Samuel stood before the people, and he goes,
0: Now, introducing, from the tribe of Benjamin, he stands 6 feet 6 inches tall, he weighs 225 pounds, he's a romance novel cover and a Hallmark Channel actor waiting to happen. Let's put our hands together for King Saul!

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3: What was Saul doing? Hiding. Hiding from his responsibilities. Hiding. Started out small. But look at the fall. What keeps going? Now, after the press conference, when Saul returned, a group of men whose hearts God had touched went with him. But there were some what? We don't use that phrase anymore. You scoundrel. Some scoundrels complain, how can this man save us? And they scorned him, refused him to bring him and show him the love, but Saul ignored him. Not really. No. Read about him in other battles. Always listening. He had these rabbit ears, man. Oh, what did you say? What do you mean by that? I love social media. It has its place. However, it can mess us up because we'll begin to compare and contrast, and we'll begin to look at the other person and take our eyes off of Jesus. And what I'll do is I'll try to start running in someone else's lane and saying, wow, they're more blessed than I am. I want their blessings. No, I don't. No, you don't. That's a lie from the enemy. But Saul dealt with this, and it really was one of the things that ruined him later on, we'll see. But again, if you want to walk in fear of rejection, just engage in ear hustling. Always chase down the negativity and the stuff. And hey, the people that are negative about you, they don't know you. These people didn't know Saul. They don't know you. Sometimes people will text me something negative or comment on something negative. And someone, I don't even read the stuff. They'll go, oh man, someone's saying something bad about you. Well, they don't know me. I mean, you can take a picture of me now, but this is not me. To understand me, you got to go all the way back to Irwin, North Carolina, a little mill town. And then from there, Canton, North Carolina. And then from there, Taylor, South Carolina, big cities. And then from there, Columbia, South Carolina. Then from there, Houston, Texas. Then from there, Florida State University in Tallahassee. Then from there, Houston, Texas. Then from there, going to seminary full-time and working full-time. Then from there, we drive up to Fellowship Church, one car, one kid, rent house. Our offerings were maybe $1,000 a week. So you want to know me? You really do? That's my life. So what you see now, I mean, God's blessed me. No question about it, God's blessed you, but you don't, what am I doing listening to someone that doesn't even know me? And they're the same in your life. They don't know you. Don't overreact. I have before. It's not worth it. Yeah, but if I sat down and talked to them, they would understand. No, they wouldn't. The third way to walk in the fear of rejection. This is awesome here. I love this. Speak in third person theatrics. I'd never heard that phrase before. Maybe some millennials have. Third-person theatrics would be, you know, speaking in the third person and just really bragging, you know, really putting yourself out there, self-promotion. What I'm afraid is that we so promote ourselves, we don't even know we're promoting ourselves. It's like what my brother says. Whenever you see someone take a picture of someone famous with them, that means they don't know that person. You didn't laugh because it was so convicting. I understand. I'm the same way. It convicted me too. You know, I mean, when Ric Flair and The Undertaker were here, I had my

0: Picture taken with them. I mean, I don't know them, but I'm like, Ed, why are you doing this? I don't know. Yes, I know someone who's important. I know someone who's popular. I spent 10 minutes with the Undertaker. And then, think about it. We post this stuff like a picture of our physique, guys. Seriously? Don't even try to tell me you're trying to advertise some gym or some new workout. What are you smoking? And here's my favorite. The ladies will all get all beautied up, you know. Take the picture. And all the comments, oh, you look gorgeous. You're so awesome. What do you think they're going to say? That dress makes you look fat? We're that insecure. We are, aren't we? We have to put our image out there because we have to have those compliments. It's funny. We're so funny. We're so insecure. And I know all of us have a level of insecurity because of our depravity. I'm just talking about how to accentuate your insecurity. Speak in third person. Well, what happened to Saul? Saul's son. Well, let's look. 1 Samuel 13. Let me just fly through this here. Let me see. Speak in third person. Okay, here we go. 1 Samuel 13. Jonathan, the J-man, that's Saul's son, attacked the Philistine machine, the outpost, at Geba or Geba. And the Philistines heard about it. Uh-oh. Then Saul had the trumpet blown. You're talking about tooting your own horn. And said throughout the land, let the Hebrews hear. So all Israel heard the news. Saul, you weren't even there. Saul has attacked the Philistine outpost, and now Israel has become obnoxious to the Philistines. I'm the man. I've got to have credit. I've got to be the person. You got to show me the love and the gifts and the applause. And it's me. It's me. Yeah, me. Me. I'll post this, and it's me and my and I and. Pride is so seductive, we don't even know we're prideful when we're being prideful. So, how do I become insecure? I got to make sure I'm spitting mist. I've got to engage in ear hustling. I've got to speak in third person theatrics. But what we're going to find out is the way to live for the Lord, talk to God regularly about who you are. Ask him, get to know his infallible word and what it says about you and what it says about me. Number two, listen to the right people. I don't care if you're 52, 22, or 12. That's the beauty of the church. It's not a solo sport. Number three, encourage one another. Encourage. When you think it, say it. Don't go, well, I know he knows that. I know my wife understands. No. Say it. Jesus was rejected on a level that we can't even comprehend. He was rejected by his nation, by his family, by his friends. While he was dying on the cross for your sins and mine, the Bible says God the Father had to reject him because he couldn't even look at sin. Jesus rose again. And through this rejection, we can have perfection. We can place our faith, our trust, on the person of Jesus. And that is when we'll know the great I Am.
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14: 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And into the story jumps our man, Elijah, 1 Kings chapter 17.
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14: If you are glad to be here today, say hallelujah. Hallelujah. Guess what? God is in this place today. And I want to begin by asking you some very important questions. Do you need a miracle in your house? Do you need a miracle in your home? If there is a struggle in your life, a struggle in your family's life, somebody you know who needs a miracle, would you raise your hand, please? Look around. Keep your hand up and look around. That's us. That's all of us. We need the Lord to show up in our house. We need the Lord to show up in our families. We need miracles. So the next question is, who believes in a miracle working God? That's the God we need. The God we need is the God who loves you as much as you will ever imagine and more. That's the God we need, is the God who can show up. And that's the God that we have called for several weeks now, the Deliverer. We're talking to you about the one who is willing to give his life for you and then walk with you in your life today. The Deliverer, the one that David spoke about in 2 Samuel 22. David said, "The Lord is my rock and my fortress and my deliverer. The rock that I hold on to, the fortress that I run into, and the deliverer who is right there when I need him. Who shows up in the middle of my needs, who is my miracle working God." I hope you'll take your scriptures, please. Go to the beginning of the book, the Old Testament. First Kings chapter 17, if you have a copy of the scriptures or your phone, or you can read along on the screen. 1 Kings chapter 17, I'm going to introduce you to a guy named Elijah. Elijah was an Israelite prophet, and he was a servant of God during the time period of two different Israelite kings, Ahab and Ahaziah, during the first half of the 9th century BC. So we're talking 2,800 years ago. And Elijah has one of the coolest names in all of names. El is one of the names of God, and Yahweh is one of the names of God. Yahweh is my God. That's a pretty cool name. And he was called a hairy man with a leather girdle bound about his loins. He was a rugged guy. He's sort of compared to John the Baptist of the New Testament and Elijah of the Old Testament. These were outdoor guys. These were rough around the edges. These were guys who said what needed to be said. And that's exactly what God calls Elijah to do. Let me show you where he's from. I'll put a map on the screen. You see where the little village of Tishbe is right there in the northern kingdom. Remember, by this time, the people of Israel have been divided into two kingdoms. The northern kingdom is called Israel. That has 10 of the 12 tribes. The southern kingdom is called Judah. That has two tribes, Benjamin and Judah. You see where Jerusalem is right here? You see, this is Tishbe. This is the place where Elijah is from. In the north, you see the Sea of Galilee. In the south, you see the Dead Sea. The Jordan River runs south from the Sea of Galilee into the Dead Sea. So Elijah's from Tishbe on the east side of the Jordan River in what would be the country of Jordan today. So we're going to read from 1 Kings 17, but let me show you a couple of verses from 1 Kings 16 to help set the stage. There's a guy named Omri. He was the sixth king of the northern kingdom of Israel. And this is what 1 Kings 16:25 says. Omri did evil in the sight of the Lord and acted more wickedly than all who were before him. What would it be like if in 2,800 years people are reading your tombstone and it says you're more wicked than anybody who ever lived before you? And that's an honor he possessed, of being the most wicked person ever until his son. Next section, 16:29. Now Ahab, the son of Omri, became king over Israel in the 38th year of Asa, king of Judah. And Ahab, the son of Omri, reigned over Israel in Samaria 22 years in the mid 9th century BC. Ahab, the son of Omri, did evil in the sight of the Lord more than all who were before him. See, Omri was the most wicked king ever, until his son became the most wicked king ever. You know what we need? We need generations of families to cut off the ungodliness and begin generations of righteousness in their family. We need to no more have tombstones that say he's the most wicked guy ever except for his son. We need to have tombstones that say this person did what the word of the Lord said. What this person did was obey God. And what this person's son did was even obey God more than they did. So this is King Ahab, the most wicked guy and the most wicked king that Israel had. And into the story jumps our man Elijah, 1 Kings chapter 17. Now Elijah the Tishbite, who was of the settlers of Gilead, said to King Ahab, "As the Lord, the God of Israel, lives, before whom I stand, surely there shall be neither dew nor rain these years except by my word." Let me tell you what kings don't like. Outsiders walking into their palace and start giving them orders and telling them that because of your sin, God's bringing judgment to the world. What Elijah says is, remember the promise God made? He's actually going to keep it. Deuteronomy 11, it's on the middle of the screen. "Beware that your hearts are not deceived and you do not turn away and serve other gods and worship them, or the anger of the Lord will be kindled against you and he will shut up the heavens so that there will be no rain and the ground will not yield its fruit and you will perish quickly from the good land which the Lord has given you." If you are King Ahab and you rule over an agricultural economy, what you need more than anything else is rain. And what God said was, you trust me and obey me in the promised land, there will be rain. You don't, and there will be no rain. It was very simple. Disobedience brings discipline. Obedience brings blessing. So what did King Ahab do, who was so evil like his father Omri was? He married a queen named Jezebel. And Jezebel was a worshiper of the false god known as Baal. Now the Texans call it Baal, of course. But Baal is the name in Hebrew, and it is the goddess and the god of the Canaanites, who was responsible for the weather, for the crops, for the rain. And what the true God said is, "I will show my power over the false god. And if the king of Israel marries the princess who promotes idolatrous worship in my land, I will shut up the heavens." So here's Elijah, goes into the presence of King Ahab and says, "Until God tells me to tell you, no more rain." Well, of course, he's worried about a drought, worried about a lack of food. He's worried about a rebellion against him by the people who are hungry. So King Ahab is angry. So the Lord says in the next verse, number 2 of 1 Kings 17, the word of the Lord came to Elijah and said, "Go away from here and turn eastward and hide yourself by the brook Cherith, which is east of the Jordan. And it shall be that you shall drink of the brook, and I have commanded the ravens to provide for you there." So he went and did according to the word of the Lord, for he went and lived by the brook Cherith, which is east of the Jordan. Here's the question. If God asks you to go somewhere new or somewhere lonely, will you go? What if God asks you to go somewhere that you know will be difficult? What if God asks you to go somewhere and you know it's a word from the Lord, but you know it's not going to be a party when you get there? Will you go? See, God's calling Elijah to go to a brook. The brook is called Cherith. A brook has a little bit of water in it, and that's where you will drink until the drought, which will dry up the brook, and you will have nothing to drink. If you have no water, then you have no crops. You have no fruits in the trees and crops in the ground. Look on the map where this is. The brook Cherith is on the east side of the Jordan River. So what Elijah has done is he's left Tishbe, where he lives, goes over to Samaria, the capital of the northern kingdom, and the Lord says, go back across to the other side of the Jordan River. And verse 5 says, so he went and did according to the word of the Lord. The question for us is, if God's asking you to go somewhere, if you are asking him for a miracle in your family, and he says, okay, but that means you've got to go there and do this and say this and stop this and start this. If he asks you to go somewhere and you know it's not going to be a party, will you go? So Elijah went to the brook Cherith. Now verse 6, one of the craziest verses you'll read in your whole Bible. And the ravens brought him bread and meat in the morning and bread and meat in the evening, and he would drink from the brook. If you study birds, and there's people that do, I don't, but there are people who study birds, and they tell us that the ravens are notorious for not even bringing food to their own offspring. That's what scientists have figured out by studying ravens or by reading the book of Job, who says, who prepares for the ravens its nourishment when its young cry to God and wander about without food. Ravens are notorious for eating their own food and never sharing it even with their own offspring. So here's this crazy idea. God says, Elijah, you go to the wilderness, and here's what's going to happen. A raven's going to bring you meat and bread in the morning and meat and bread in the evening. Now, what people read the Bible and they say, okay, what does it mean when it says that he brought him meat and bread in the morning? Well, remember, I'm dumb enough to believe the book. So the book says the raven brought him bread and meat in the morning and bread and meat in the evening. And you rightly ask, where's the raven getting the bread and the meat? And the answer is, I don't know, but I think it'd be cool to see him like go into everyone's kitchen table and sneak this thing out and go back. That's cool. Do I trust that God will keep his promises, even if his remedy is outside what I even can imagine? Remember what Ephesians 3:20 says? The Lord is able to do exceedingly abundantly more than you can ask or believe. This is the craziest idea in the world. I'm going to get a raven every morning and every afternoon to bring you bread and meat for breakfast and for dinner. Will I trust God to provide in ways that I could have never imagined?
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14: So in verse 7. It happened after a little while that the brook dried up because there was no rain in the land. We read in Luke chapter 4 and James chapter 5 that the drought lasted for 3.5 years. So we better ask the question, how long will our faith last? If we're asking God for a miracle and we've been praying for like 8 hours for this miracle and God hasn't come through yet, are we going to believe? If we've been praying for 1.5 weeks for God to do something, are we going to keep our faith strong? Because remember what we say a lot here, it's easy to believe when it's easy and it's hard to believe when it's hard. 3.5 years, no rain. crops drying up, brook dries up, river dries up. Whatever food is left, the prices are skyrocketing. The economy's in shambles. Because you know what happens when leaders disobey God? The Lord brings judgment on that leader and his family, but also on the people around them. My sin doesn't just affect me. My sin affects my family and the people around me. The king of Israel was called to righteousness, and he was the most evil king ever. And the Lord brought judgment, not because he's mean, not because he's in a bad mood. The Lord doesn't bring judgment for punitive reasons. The Lord brings judgment for restorative reasons. Will you wake up and come home to me? Will this judgment cause you to revisit your walk with the Lord? 3.5 years of no rain. We get to verse 8. The word of the Lord came to Elijah and said, "Arise, go to Zarephath, which belongs to Sidon, and stay there. Behold, I have commanded a widow there to provide for you." So as crazy as it was for the Israelite prophet to hang out in the wilderness and be fed every day, morning and evening, by a bird, let's go crazier than that. I want you to travel 80, 90 miles north to Zarephath, to the headquarters city of Baal worship, where evil Queen Jezebel is from. And I want you to meet a widow who has no money before the drought and really has no money after the drought. And she's now going to feed you. We went from crazy idea to crazier idea. Because when the economy tanks, you took economics in high school, first people to suffer are those on the low end of the economic scale. When the food prices go up, when the water prices go up, the people with less money can't afford it. Simple economics 101. A widow in this time period was dependent upon someone else to provide for her financially. She doesn't have much to eat for herself, and she surely doesn't have enough to feed Elijah. So God is sending Elijah to the headquarters city of pagan idolatry, to the Gentiles, to a widow, to provide food for you in the middle of the drought. Verse 10. So Elijah arose and went to Zarephath. 4 or 5 days walk. And when he came to the gate of the city, behold, a widow was there gathering sticks. Just coincidentally, there's a lady there at the same time he is when he arrives. God, of course, has arranged the meeting. She's gathering sticks for a fire. And he called to her and said, "Please get me a little water in a jar that I may drink." This is not unusual. You've been traveling for 4 or 5 days. You're thirsty. You ask someone, "Can I have a drink of water?" And she could have easily said, "No, not my problem." Or she could have charged him a whole bunch of money for it. She could have ignored him. She could have done a lot of things. And what does it say at verse 11? As she was going to get it, the water, he called to her and said, "Please bring me a piece of bread in your hand." Here is a person who doesn't have enough food or water for their own small family. And now some stranger shows up and says, "Could I have some water?" And she could have ignored him, but she agrees to this. So she goes to get him some water. And while she's going away to get the water, he says, "Oh, by the way, can I have some bread also?" For 4 days, Elijah's walking all the way north to Zarephath, and you wonder how many times he said, "God, are you sure about this? Nobody's going to be there, and if anybody's there, nobody's going to help me. Will I trust God? Will I go where he asked me to go, even if I think it's illogical?" He says, "Could I have some water?" And she says, "Yes." He says, "Could I have a loaf of bread as well?" And verse 12, she says, "As the Lord your God lives," because remember, she's a Gentile talking to a Jew, "as the Lord your God lives, I have no bread, only a handful of flour in the bowl and a little oil in the jar. Behold, I am gathering a few sticks that I may go in and prepare for me and my son that we may eat it and die. We'll find out later, her son is pretty young. And she says, I'd be glad to give you some food, but I don't have any. I'm just hoping that my son and I can hang on for a little longer before we die. So Elijah says to her in verse 13, do not fear. Go, do as you have said, but make me a little bread cake from it first and bring it out to me, and afterward you may make one for yourself and for your son. For thus says the Lord God of Israel, the bowl of flour shall not be exhausted, nor shall the jar of oil be empty until the day the Lord sends rain on the face of the earth. We asked it about Elijah a minute ago. Will you do what the Lord asks you to do, even if you don't understand it? Now we ask it about the widow, a Gentile, who lives in the center of pagan idolatry. And the prophet Elijah says, hey, you trust God. You go make a loaf of bread with your last bit of grain and last bit of olive oil. Then you bring me a cake, a loaf of the bread. Then you'll have one for you and one for your son. But guess what? That's not going to be the end of it. The Lord's going to keep you fed until the drought ends. Do I trust God's power even when I don't understand His ways? Because we asked at the beginning, how many of us need a miracle in our families? If you need a miracle, again, raise your hand, please. If you need a miracle in your family. Okay, that's us. But here's what we do. We say, God, I need a miracle, and I'd like you to accomplish it like this. And we lay it out for Him. And we forget He sees a bigger picture than we do. He has resources that we don't have. He has ideas that we don't have. You're going to get a bird? Really? Now, the first day, second day, I bet that's cool. The bird coming in, dropping it off. By the fourth or fifth day, you're wondering, how long can this keep going? And now you want me to walk to Zarephath? And you want this widow who has no food to feed me first? And I'm supposed to say that to her and she's supposed to believe me? Verse 15. So she went and did according to the word of Elijah. And she and her household ate for many days. See, when the Lord asks you to obey, He'll provide. When the Lord asks you to give, He'll provide. If He asks you to give money to ministry, if He asks you to give time to ministry, if He asks you to give time to someone who's hurting, if He asks you to give some brain power or some of your skills to somebody who's in need, and the Lord says to give it to you, He'll reward that obedience. It lasted for many days. Verse 16, completely illogical verse. The bowl of flour was not exhausted, nor did the jar of oil become empty, according to the word of the Lord which He spoke through Elijah. It is not possible, humanly speaking, for a little bowl of flour and a little jar of oil that you keep getting something out every day and cooking with it, that it never runs out. That's not possible. But with God, all things are possible. And we serve a God who's bigger than what we can see and what we can understand. So here's Elijah. He obeyed the Lord. First to go out to the, first to speak to the king and tell him about the judgment. Then he went to the brook Cherith, and then he's gone all the way to Zarephath and obeyed the Lord. And now this lady has obeyed the Lord. And they're eating. Verse 17, now we read in 1 Kings 17:17, it came about after these things that the son of the woman, the mistress of the house, became sick. And his sickness was so severe there was no breath left in him. Now, the next couple of verses are going to say that she was carrying him in her arms. So this is a youngster. I don't know, 3, 4, 5, 6, I don't know. He's not a teenager. He's not a grown adult. And it appears that the sickness has come on so quickly because it's never mentioned before. And the sickness was so severe that the boy died. Now, if she's a widow, she has no husband to provide for her. So, humanly speaking, her financial security is in her son. Now she doesn't have a son. So when tragedy strikes, none of you people have ever freaked out or gone crazy or said stupid things, but some people, when tragedy strikes, we begin to say dumb things and blame people and get mad and angry. And she says, "What have I done with you, O man of God? You have come to bring my iniquity to remembrance and put my son to death." Reactions that are emotional. They're natural. This is what we do. When tragedy strikes, we say, "Why?" When tragedy strikes, we say, "Why are you judging me?" The normal reaction to crisis in our lives is what? To either blame somebody else or blame ourselves because there had to be something I did wrong for all this sorrow to come into my life. Read the book of Job. Every time the tragedies come in Job's life, his friend said, "Well, what have you done this time? And you better repent before the Lord. And boy, you messed it up bad." Every time.
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25: For to me to live is Christ and to die is gain. You can't stop someone like that. Paul, what are you doing? I'm living life. What's your purpose? What's your meaning? What's your cause? 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
24: 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So today, Pastor Jack teaches us that our God is a God of detail. When we consider creation, even ourselves, life is in the details. 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
25: Father, we ask you, Lord, that tonight, as we look to this topic, this portion of our Disciplines of Life series, Lord, that you would invade right now by the power of your Holy Spirit, Lord, the process, the recesses of our mind, the very depths of our soul. Lord, it is so great to be not only one of your children or all of us tonight, your children together in corporate worship, but Lord, it's so great to have you as a real, true, living God. We don't have to drum you up. We don't have to do incantations or shout, jump up and down, go crazy to try to get ourselves into some lather to maybe sense or feel something. You are so awesome to have made the gospel as it is, that from Old Testament to New Testament, you said that you would inhabit your people. And Father, we just pray right now that you would just be inside of us by the power of your Spirit. And Lord, I just rejoice tonight. I just have an extra appreciation tonight that we're not Christians this evening because maybe in America or some part of the world where we've heard the gospel that it was just the thing to do. We're not Christians because we're in a club. We're not here tonight because there's nothing else going on in the city. We're here, Lord, because we've come to worship you, because we've encountered you, And it's amazing, Father, from all walks of life and various levels of life, we've come together around the name Jesus, the very one in your scripture that I love so dearly, Lord, in Proverbs, thousands and thousands of years ago, written in the book of Proverbs. You're asking Israel right then and there, what is my name and what is the name of my son, if you can tell me? And I thank you tonight that we can say it's Jesus. And we praise you for that. Bless our study time. Bless our worship. And it's in your name we pray. Amen. Well, church, grab your Bibles tonight and turn, if you would, this evening to Philippians chapter 1. Philippians chapter 1. And you know the verse by now, Matthew 28, those two locations. Matthew chapter 28, Philippians chapter 1. We're looking at our titled special series, and the special title tonight is The Discipline of Detail. And what does that mean, the discipline of detail? Philippians chapter 1, verse 21, but first, Matthew 28, 18. Jesus came to his disciples and spoke to them, saying, all authority has been given to me in heaven and on earth. Go, therefore, and make disciples of all the nations, all peoples. The word there is ethnos, all peoples, baptizing them in the name of the Father and of the Son and of the Holy Spirit, teaching them to observe all things that I have commanded you. And behold, I am with you always, even to the end of the world. And now Philippians chapter 1, verse 21. This is where we'll spend our time in tonight. Paul said to the church at Philippi, for to me to live is Christ, and to die is gain. One of the most radical statements made by a disciple of Jesus Christ, none other than by the Apostle Paul, a man who knew something about religiosity. He knew something about formality. The man was a Pharisee. He was a Jew. He was a leader in the nation of Israel regarding Judaism. And he had achieved, he had the status that today in the world probably nobody can claim. And he gives a litany of his both God-given rights, his birthrights, and his achievements. Paul says that he was a Hebrew of the Hebrews, that he was circumcised on the eighth day, concerning, and of the tribe of Benjamin, mind you, concerning righteousness and the law, he was blameless before men. Nobody could accuse Paul of any wrongdoing. Can you imagine? By the way, that's the way you and I are supposed to live. Now, let me explain that for a second. I love what my pastor, Chuck Smith, says. He said, listen, you stand up and you take a stand and you're going to be accused. Just make sure there's no bite to the accusation. That's cool stuff. If you take a stand, you're going to be attacked. Let them attack. And listen, you don't need to defend yourself when they attack if you know that those attacks are false. He was an amazing witness for Judaism. And Paul goes on to say, you know what? When I encountered Jesus Christ, I threw my Judaism out the window. And I don't mean to say that in a derogatory way. He says it himself that all of the things that he did to meet the requirements of righteousness, he did all of these things. Imagine religious zealots today. They do all of these things to earn a status or a position with God, and they're never quite sure if they're good enough. That's how legalism is. You're never quite sure if you're going to make it. You're never quite sure if you're walking straight enough or whatever. You're always insecure. Legalistic people who are trying to earn their way into heaven or impress their God or gods by their performance are terribly insecure people. That's what legalism does. And Paul, though, was not like that in the sense that he said, man, I've looked at the requirements of the law and I've met the requirements. Now, that's what he believed in his mind and that's what he did in an outward performance. But what Paul had missed was the spirit of knowing God. That's what the New Testament is all about. Don't think for a moment that the Old Testament and the New Testament, those are two separate books and they don't relate to one another. Not at all. They're exactly a dovetail connection. It's not some different thing. The Old Testament declares the holiness of God and the demands that he places upon man if he's going to try to be perfect to get to heaven. And the beautiful thing about the Old Testament is that if you read it carefully, for that matter, just read the Ten Commandments carefully, you'll come to the conclusion that you can't be good enough to get to heaven. That's what the law is all about. In the book of Galatians, Paul used the word to the church at Galatia that the law is, in the Greek, it's pedagogus. In the English, the closest thing we can use is the word schoolmaster. You know, we don't even have schoolmasters anymore. You know what a schoolmaster is, though? A schoolmaster is that person that's in class that actually makes you do your homework to the point of death, if necessary. They walk around. You know, really high-end private schools, they have a schoolmaster. And the guy or the gal walks around kind of dressed like Hitler. And and if you're cheating, you know, they'll whack you or what. I mean, they're just... And it's, you say, Jack, you really? Yeah, that's what the Bible says regarding the law, that the law was to walk around and look at you and bust you the moment you stepped out of line. And the Bible tells us that by the works or keeping of the law, no man shall be justified before God. Yikes. That's why when you read in the Bible Abraham's life, when you read David's life, these guys had New Testament lives in the Old Testament. God tells Abraham, I love this. This has nothing to do with my notes. I haven't even started yet. You guys, I love this about Abraham. Abraham, oh, listen, because this generates mail every time I say this, and yet, because it really hits feelings, it hits emotions, and... But it's theologically perfectly accurate. Check this out. Abram, before he was called Abraham, does anybody know where he was from? Ur of the Chaldees. Okay, Abraham came from the region that today would be more Babylonian than our mind of thinking, well, he's a Hebrew. Yes, he's a Hebrew. He's a descendant from Eber. Eber was a guy. He was of the DNA of Eber, yes. But Abraham, we say, is a Hebrew. But listen, God tells Abraham that he's justified by faith. Right? It's in the Bible. God declares Abraham righteous. Guess what? How could God declare Abraham righteous when Moses hadn't even been born yet? There was no law. There was no Ten Commandments when Abraham was walking around. Moses came later. And God says, you're righteous. Why? To rub it into our hearts and heads that you can't get to heaven by keeping the law. And then God says to Abraham, you're my friend. You're justified. The just shall live by faith. God said that to him before he was ever circumcised. Abraham was a Gentile before he was a Jew. I've said that in Israel and almost got killed. I'm not kidding. It is true. God says, you're my friend, you're righteous, I declare that so because you have faith in me. He was not circumcised, he was not able to keep the law. The law didn't exist. Why? Because it is all by faith. And Paul comes along and encounters Jesus Christ on that road as he was heading to Damascus, Syria. 2,000 years ago, he encounters Jesus Christ. And Paul says, everything that I racked up in my religious achievements, all of my degrees, all of my successes, all of my power in being a Pharisee, all of my wealth, evaporated in a second. I've counted all things lost that I may gain Christ. Do you know that in your life? Have you encountered God personally to where you know you're His? And if, listen, if you know what it's like to love and to care and to concern and to show emotion, you being one created in the image of God, how much more does God show those things toward you and wants that relationship with you? It is awesome. And so when Paul meets up with this God of the Bible, he says, you know what? For to me to live is Christ and to die is gain. You can't stop someone like that.
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3: Explosion of information when sperm and egg come together that is unparalleled in the universe. There's more data taking place at conception than Mars and Jupiter and all the stuff and their astronomical angles and speeds and gravities. It's amazing. God is a God of detail. It's the details of life that make life worth living. Think about that. We're people that have a tendency to skim over the details. And the more you and I are in a rush, the more danger it is for you and I. Always in a hurry. This is a danger of our culture. It may be incurable unless God, knocks us out and we have to lay down for a while. Constantly going, constantly moving. And you know what? We can miss the details, and life is lived in the details. You guys, I think you know this. I've said this before. I love graveyards. I love old graveyards. I love taking black and white photos of an old graveyard. That's just awesome. And it's amazing because you got all of these names and stuff, and you've got this guy born in 1796, and he died in 1834. And what's between the 2 years? What's between those dates is a dash. Who cares? Who cares when he was born? Do you think anybody really cared, walked around life saying, when were you born? Nobody walks around saying, hey, when were you born? Oh, look, that's the year he died. We look at a tombstone and we go, that guy, he was born then and he died then. And if you've ever, does this sound morbid? You ought to try it sometime. Go to a really cool old graveyard and look and think for a moment and you wonder, how was the dash part? How'd the dash part work out? Who is this guy? It's the dash that you live your life. It's in the details that you're living your life. This is an amazing thing because you and I can be in such a great hurry all the time that we've lost the art or discipline of detail, that God is in the details. You know, it sounds corny, but slow down and smell the roses or whatever. People will say that. Hey, listen, there's a lot of truth to that. Slow down. In spiritual matters, we need to slow down. It's a dangerous time. We are a 15-second media soundbite generation, and I'm afraid church is like that. I've noticed some Christian programming on radio now. They'll teach for 10 minutes, and then they have to have a commercial in between the 20-minute program. And yet you find out, you call them, hey, why do you guys do that? Well, because people don't have attention span. So what do we feed that? Next is going to be every 5 minutes you have to have a commercial. What's the matter with us? Jesus said in John 10:10, I have come that you may have life and that you may have it more abundantly. And we rarely take notice of that. The details is where we encounter God. The Bible says in Psalm 139 verse 1, listen, O Lord, you have searched me and known me. You know my sitting down and you know my rising up. You understand my thoughts from afar off. This is how awesome he is. You comprehend my path and my lying down, and you are acquainted with all my ways. That's the God of the Bible. That's detail. Now listen, everybody, if God's acquainted with all of your ways, that should dictate how you and I live our lives. He knows what you're going to do tomorrow morning, tomorrow afternoon, and 3 weeks from now on a Wednesday morning. He knows. If he knows that, and we meditate on that, it should affect our lives. We should slow down and wait a minute. What happened to us today? What happened? What's going on in our lives? God knew. Oh my goodness, I can't believe it. Calm down. Slow down. He is acquainted with all of your ways. Psalm 139 goes on. Verse 16 says, your eyes saw my unformed body. All the days ordained for me were written in your book before one of them came to be. God saw you coming together in your mother's womb. How precious to me are your thoughts, O God. How vast is the sum of them. Were I to count them, they would outnumber the grains of

0: sand of the sea, that's what he's referring to, when I awake, I'm still with you. Every believer knows that sense. Tomorrow morning when you wake up, you're going to have the sense that God's with you and his thoughts for you. And you know, listen, I'm telling you this right now, and if you're not paying attention, if you're not paying attention to detail, this goes right over your head. It's like, oh yeah, ho-hum, I've heard that before. But do you believe it? If you believe it, that his thoughts toward you are more than the sands of the sea, then that's very encouraging. And your worry scale is going to go down about 99%. Details at first are often overlooked by us in life. And yet God is in those details. So listen, point number one is this tonight, the discipline of details. It's seeing the Lord in all things. It seems so obvious. You see, that's a ridiculous point. Everybody knows that, but we don't practice this. Seeing the Lord in all things, in everything. And we're going to define what that means in a moment. Some of you are in college. You need to hear this because you're getting hit with this. Number one is this. He's in the good stuff. The first thing we want to realize is that seeing God in all things is obviously he's in the good stuff. He's in the good that happens in the world. The Bible tells us clearly in our humanity and, you know, in our weakness, we want to be people who notice things that are good. And when we do good things, don't you want to be noticed for doing a good thing? You're going to act all humble tonight and say, no, I'm... But it's human nature to want to be noticed for doing a good thing. I'm not saying it's humble, but it's human nature. But that's because you want to be appreciated. That's the human side. God's in the good stuff not to be appreciated for the reasons that we seek appreciation, but God is in the good stuff because God is good. He's good. And people will say things like this, and we'll talk about it more in a moment, but God who is good, says the Bible, a person will come back and say, well, if God is good, how can there be bad? I don't understand that question. Honestly, I don't understand the question. You can't have bad without good. And by the way, if you've had a class on logic and debate, bad is once or was once good that's gone bad. If a person is a real weirdo, just a real strange weirdo, I'm talking weirdo. I'm talking about a person who's dangerous to the society. They'll kidnap somebody and they'll drive around the country with them and talk to them. And then it winds up, what happens? They wind up abusing them and maybe even killing them. Why does that happen? People will say, how can your Christian God exist when that happens? What is that? I don't understand your argument. The funny thing is, if I listen to what you're saying, you're actually upset with the God that you claim not to believe in for, in your opinion, not doing something about it. Your very criticism announces that you believe in the God and you think he should do better than what he's doing. When in reality, the whole Bible has built in the answer to that. A person who is out kidnapping and holding captive somebody and then winds up molesting them or killing them, where does that come from? It comes from good gone bad. Did you know that? They want to have a sense of relationship with someone. Now, you got to admit, it's sick and wrong and dangerous and godless. But their desire is something that was good and it went bad. Good always has to be in existence before bad. It was very good in the Garden of Eden, and then it went bad. Why? God did the good stuff, and man comes along and does the bad stuff. But then somebody will say, well, then God made a bad man. No, God made a good man who chose to go bad.
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13: Welcome to Seculo. We've got a fascinating one here today, folks, because over on MS Now, which many of you probably didn't see this, and I understand you're not watching daily the Katie Turr show over on MS Now, but they were talking about this event that happened over the weekend that a lot of people saw, the Rededicate 250 event. There was a lot of different speakers from both in government and with and outside of government. But Speaker of the House, Mike Johnson, made a reference to the Declaration of Independence. And it was so shocking to the host of MS Now, Katie Turr, that she had to ask her panel about it. And I want you to hear this directly, folks. This is in 2026, in the year of the 250th birthday of our country. This is where we're at. Let's go ahead and play bite two.
15: What about this passage from Mike Johnson declaring that our rights do not derive from government? They come from you, our creator and heavenly father. Is this him putting God over the Declaration of Independence? McKay?
16: Well, you know, I actually think that idea is not wholly uncommon. I mean, the idea that we have certain inalienable rights that come from God can be read in a fairly benign way.
13: So right there, first of all, the framing of her question, is this him, the Speaker of the House, putting God over the Declaration of Independence? And then even the response, trying to weasel around this and say that, I mean, I think it can be read in a fairly benign way, because here's what the Speaker of the House was referencing in the Declaration of Independence. The most famous line of the Declaration of Independence: we hold these truths to be self-evident, that all men are created equal, that they are endowed by their creator with certain unalienable rights. Among these are life, liberty, and the pursuit of happiness. That to secure these rights, governments are instituted among men, deriving their just powers from the consent of the governed. It is very clear what the Declaration of Independence says and what the purpose of it was. It wasn't to read in a fairly benign way. It was to push back against the entire concept that the only rights you had came from a king. That is what the Declaration of Independence, declaring the independence from the King of England. He didn't give them their rights. They come from God and God alone. And the government is established to protect them here on earth. We are in a scary time, folks, that it's shocking. When you hear her, it's like she'd never heard that line from the Declaration of Independence. Is it him putting God over the Declaration of Independence? No, Speaker Johnson didn't have to do that. The Declaration of Independence itself puts God over the Declaration of Independence. I want to hear from you. Did you hear this before? I just played it for you. What are your thoughts? We've got a lot to dive in with this topic. Call me at 1-800-684-3110. Was this just a slip up trying to make a soundbite? Or is this the actual ideology of the left now? I want to hear from you. 1-800-684-3110. But I think this goes to show, folks, this is why you need the ACLJ. It's why we do this broadcast. It's not just the legal work. It's also the educational side, the explanation through the broadcast. But we're needed. When you hear things like this and you understand the divide in ideology, it's pretty stark. We'll be right back.
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5: I'd like to tell you about a man named Phineas who as a child survived the Holocaust. Phineas survived because Christians hid him from the Nazis, risking everything to save his life. Today, Phineas is in his 80s. He can no longer stand on his own or even leave his home to receive medical care. And when sirens sound and missiles fall, he doesn't have the time or the strength to reach safety. But once again, Christians are helping to save his life. Through the International Fellowship of Christians and Jews, a mobile clinic brings doctors and medicine right to Phineas's doorstep, providing care that he otherwise would not receive, especially during a time of war. Phineas said, "Christians saved my life during the Holocaust, and now again, they are helping me. As Israel's Holocaust Remembrance Day approaches, remember these precious children of God by lifting them up in prayer, asking for his protection, his comfort, and his peace. 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
13: Welcome back to Sekulow. This is a head-scratcher, folks. I keep hearing this bite. It was in the break. If you were with us on YouTube or Rumble or Salem News Channel, you saw a video of some of the commentary around this. But every time I hear this from Katie Turr on MS Now, it gets more egregious to hear. And just even the tone of it. I'm going to play it again for you if you're just joining us. This is about this discussion that came about with the Rededicate 250 event that happened over the weekend. There is obviously a lot of hot takes about that from people on social media and clipped out certain moments. And can you believe this person said this and whatnot? But this one has got to be the most shocking hot take that I've heard. This comes from Katie Turr on MS Now. And she's talking to McKay Coppins, who's a journalist that's been around for a while. He's followed and covered Trump really since the beginning of the Trump run for president. And this is just their discussion because it's referencing Mike Johnson, the Speaker of the House, talking at this event and pointing out a pretty just obvious, normal statement that, you know, our founders 250 years ago, they declared the independence and they said that our rights don't come from the government. They come from God. This is not, this novel theory that Mike Johnson came up with. He didn't create this. He didn't, all of a sudden one day say, you know, what if it's not really the government? It's God. This is the foundation of the United States. And here's the discussion that we see on MS Now. And then I've also had a follow-up from it. Let's go ahead and play bite two.
15: What about this passage from Mike Johnson declaring that our rights do not derive from government? They come from you, our creator and heavenly father. Is this him putting God over the Declaration of Independence? McKay?
16: Well, you know, I actually think that idea is not wholly uncommon. I mean, the idea that we have certain inalienable rights that come from God can be read in a fairly benign way.
13: So even there, McKay Coppins is trying to spin the question and say, you know, I actually think that idea is not wholly uncommon. It shouldn't be. It should be the most common idea in America. Even if you have political policy differences, the foundational document, what said, we're done with you, England. We are our own nation now. The Declaration of Independence. The unanimous declaration of 13 United States of America. We hold these truths to be self-evident, that all men are created equal, that they are endowed by their creator with certain unalienable rights. Among these are life, liberty, and the pursuit of happiness. And it goes on. And, I mean, that's paragraph two, the most famous line of the Declaration of Independence. But she goes on because you may think, okay, maybe she just didn't have civics class. We hear that a lot. You know, we really need to bring back civics in the United States. People aren't learning what they need to learn about our great country anymore. Maybe she just forgot. And it was shocking to hear these words from the Speaker of the House. But no, she goes on even after her panelist said it's not uncommon. I think you can read it in a benign way. I don't want to read that in a benign way. I want to read that in the most literal way. But let's move on and hear how she followed up after he said, you read it in a benign way. This is bite four.
15: Well, in the context of this rally and with Mike Johnson and the movement and the move toward Christian nationalism being more embedded in this culture, it's not as benign when you put it into that context. I mean, the idea that the rights are divine from a higher power, you can say that across multiple religions, yes, but this is not representing multiple religions.
13: Once again, I just want to break this down for you. Is that, one, the buzzwords are there. They got Christian nationalism in the conversation. So if you have that on your bingo card, you can go ahead and mark that off because she said it for you. But that is the context as we move more toward Christian nationalism being embedded in this culture. As if Mike Johnson decided to, at the Rededicate 250 event, which was a spiritual event around the 250th anniversary of this country, as if that was his motivation, is like, I'm gonna say some Christian nationalist things here. He was just reading from the Declaration of Independence, referencing what should be the foundational truth of this country. We do not believe the government gives us our rights. And you should be thankful for that. Because governments ebb and flow. Governments are fickle. Governments are political. Your rights aren't. And that's why we should be so grateful that those words exist in the Declaration of Independence. But then she even goes on and tries to say, I mean, the idea that rights come from a divine higher power, that can be true across multiple religions. Once again, that's not what the founders were saying. And even when you get to the Constitution, yes, there is a freedom of religion in the First Amendment that isn't sectarian or delineating between religions. But it's very clear what the founders were writing about. And it's shocking, but it shouldn't be, because I want to take you back to September of last year. And this was in a hearing in the United States Senate, because it's one thing if it's a liberal journalist, right? On MS Now, shouldn't be shocking. It is shocking. It should be shocking, but unfortunately it is not, that is what is being said there. But I want to take you back. This is from Virginia, one of those first 13 colonies, one of the most pivotal states, commonwealths, in the drive for American independence. And if you go to Williamsburg or you go to Jamestown, and you visit these sites, the pride of the American founding is still there, even though we've seen the government, the state government of Virginia, go so far from that. And we've talked a lot about that recently in recent days. But when you hear this, this is from last September in a hearing in the United States Senate, and the speaker is a senator from Virginia, Tim Kaine. And he was, once again, you remember, ran on the ticket with Hillary Clinton to be vice president of the United States. This is showing that this is the mindset. This is the worldview of the left. Let's play bite one.
20: The notion that rights don't come from laws and don't come from the government, but come from the creator, that's what the Iranian government believes. It's a theocratic regime that bases its rule on Shia law and targets Sunnis, Baha'is, Jews, Christians, and other religious minorities. And they do it because they believe that they understand what natural rights are from their creator. So the statement that our rights do not come from our laws or our governments is extremely troubling.
13: Extremely troubling, the senator from Virginia said. So yeah, it's not surprising, because the elected officials, the Democrats in the Senate, believe the same thing. They believe this document, the Declaration of Independence, is extremely troubling. To quote the Declaration of Independence, is extremely troubling. And then you wonder why the FBI under the Biden administration was targeting people of faith, why they were targeting pro-life activists. It's because they don't believe these documents. We hold these truths to be self-evident. It's almost insulting to them, to the Democrats of today, that can't see how self-evident this is. This should not be a rational leap for them to take. It's self-evident that the government doesn't give you these rights. They come from God and from God alone, and the government is here to protect them, to ensure that that you're not run afoul of your rights, that governments or people aren't violating those God-given rights. And at times we've had to course correct throughout this 250 years when the laws of the United States did not live up to the words of the Constitution and the Declaration of the Independence. We've had to course correct. There have been some big violations of the God-given rights throughout our history. But the good thing is that we go back to it, not stray further from it, and think that it is the government that gives us those rights. And I'll say it again. I'm going to get to your phone calls in the next segment, 1-800-684-3110. But when you hear this, you hear the senator just last year, you hear MS Now say these things, you realize that is why you need the ACLJ. 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
13: Welcome back to Seculo. Will Haynes here, and I'm fired up by this, folks. I see this, and I should be shocked, as I said, that this is where we're at in 2026, 250 years since the Declaration of Independence. But unfortunately, I'm not. And I want to get to your phone calls. Let's first go to Robert calling from Maryland on line one. Robert, longtime Seculo listener, you're on the air.
1: Yes, hi. I wanted to ask the question, why did it seem like the MS Now guest, who was also a part of this panel, seemed so shocked at the self-evident words of the Declaration of Independence? I mean, Representative Mike Johnson was just reading word for word verbatim what it says. Is it that she also believes that our rights come from laws and government and not from God, as well as the other people on the panel? And in addition to it, maybe her not being taught that in civics, and I don't think they teach the Declaration of Independence and the Constitution in many civics class now. They haven't for a long time. But I just wanted to get your view on it.
13: Well, I think that that's the point. I think that they're actually offended by the words of the founders. I think they are offended by the concept of where our liberty comes from. And I know if you watch this broadcast, if you listen to this show, you're not offended by that, and it is self-evident to us, but it's not that way anymore. And you see that that's also what the senator from Virginia, Tim Kaine, said just last year. And you see that now, and I have a feeling this isn't the last time we're going to hear this, because now we're at the end of May, June is here, the summer, Congress is going to have a bunch of recesses. And they're going to start campaigning for the midterms. You're going to hear a lot more hot takes like this from the left, from Democrats, whenever someone says the obvious, the self-evident thing that our rights come from our Creator, not from the government, then you're going to have more and more people say that's Christian nationalism. You can't say that. How dare you? And I think, once again, this is why, as we sit here today, the work of the ACLJ matters. We've talked about the report on anti-Christian bias in government that the DOJ put out, two different reports thus far. And the work of the ACLJ is all over that, protecting people, fighting back against anti-Christian bias in government. But I think when you talk about it in a different context, that the problem isn't merely that Katie Turr on MS Now, which, you know, I would wager doesn't have that large of an audience anymore. It's not a problem that she forgot these words of the Declaration of Independence, or it seemed to be. It's that a growing number on the left seem genuinely offended by the Declaration of Independence itself. They hear the word creator and they immediately think of it as a threat. That America's built on this idea that the government is supreme. They talk about these no kings rallies and push back about, they say President Trump is a king. That is why we had the Declaration of Independence. That was the entire point, is that the king didn't make your rights. The king didn't give you your rights. Only God did. And that's the idea America was built on, that the rights don't come from the government. They come from God. They are inherent. They are unalienable. And that the government's job is to secure those rights, not to change them, not to mess with them, not to redefine them as language shifts in culture, not to pick and choose based off the party that's in power, who gets rights and who doesn't. But that's why the ACLJ has to go to court, because so many on the left, when they get in power, think that it is their job to ration out the rights. You get them, you don't. the government is biased against this group, not this group. Not that all men are created equal and that we are endowed by our creator with the life, liberty, and the pursuit of happiness. That's why we do this broadcast, so that we can continue to, one, exercise our constitutional rights, exercise the rights that were endowed upon us by our creator, but to also educate, because so many are not educated anymore on the core foundations of this country. It's why we defend students that want to pray at school, or teachers that want to pray, or churches that just want to operate freely and not be fined out of existence by the state government. So when culture forgets where our rights come from, then the government starts acting like it is the creator, like it is the supreme being. And we know that's not true. And that's a dangerous and scary place to get to. So I want to take more of your phone calls. I also have a video that I ran out of time here. And I'll play it later in the broadcast, because our team was able to go to the National Archives recently. We played it last month during our match. But it's a powerful video, because it's sitting there with the archivist at the National Archives. And talking about these documents and how important they are, especially this year, this 250th anniversary. But you also remember how different it is now, that our team was able to go and learn and get footage of these documents, these actual documents. But it wasn't too long ago that we had to represent pro-life Americans that were there in D.C. for the March for Life. And what happened? They were told, you can't exercise your First Amendment rights here. Where? At the National Archives. The irony of ironies is that the center of government that holds these documents to protect and preserve them so that we don't forget the foundations of this country was the very institution that was censoring pro-life Americans, saying you can't wear a t-shirt that says pro-life on it. Or a hat that says pro-life on it. You can't do that here. Get out. Or change your clothes. You cannot do that here. We fought back. We won. That was unconstitutional. They were targeting our clients for their beliefs. And that irony that it was taking place at the National Archives, the place that is supposed to protect and defend the actual documents, the original copies, the repository of all the government records, that they forgot what their job was, what the point was. That is why the ACLJ exists. And you can stand with us. You can support us. 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There last night in D.C. At the Trump Kennedy Center, our legal team was there with the Department of Justice, with senators, administration officials, because the work of the ACLJ was highlighted in this groundbreaking documentary called By Dawn's Early Light, showcasing the work that we do to fight for these self-evident truths. 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
13: Welcome back to Seculo, folks. We're talking about what was said on MS Now when it comes to our Declaration of Independence and how shocked they were to hear that our rights come from our Creator, not from the government itself. You would also think that they would maybe be a little wary of that because of how much they dislike the current administration and the current majority of both the House and the Senate. You would think that they would hope for a higher power that is outside of the political whims of our government. But no, they can't seem to rationalize that. Someone in our control room was joking as though I were preaching today. I think that'll make my retired pastor father very proud. But this gets me fired up when you hear how much the left has strayed from the foundational principles. It's one thing if you are disagreeing on economic policy, foreign policy, whether or not we should be at war with Iran, whether or not we should shut down USAID because of waste, fraud, and abuse. That's one thing. Social programs you can disagree on, balancing the budget. Those are all negotiables when it comes to politics. There are people on one side that want something that the other side doesn't want. Our foundational documents aren't supposed to be negotiables. This isn't supposed to be, let's pick and choose the parts we like. And it's concerning when you're hearing how widespread this is, not just from leftist TV hosts, but also from even Senator Kaine that we played from that hearing last year. And I'll play more later, but I want to get to a few of these phone calls. And you can call me, 1-800-684-3110. In the final segment, I'm going to play this short piece that our team put together when they went to the National Archives, because I think it's very important when we're in this discussion to talk about that. But also, I'll take your phone calls. And in the next segment, we have Rick Grinnell joining us. I'll get him to comment on this, as well as some interesting things in California. But let's first go to Cliff calling from Illinois. He's an ACLJ champion. We have two, and you're also a champion, but Cliff called in. So by playing by Logan's rules, champions go to the top, but then I have to look at the time. So Cliff from Illinois, you're on Seculo.
23: Yeah, thank you. I'm going to get right to it because you hit a lot really good. You know, I mean, listen, with all the different people that came out of our country over the last 6 years or whatever, and the useful people that want to, let's say, weaponize the young skulls full of mush, and actually it's even up into their 40s, that they really don't really know the truth about their own country. So you mix that up like a batch of scrambled eggs, because everything's so scrambled that people that want to use their laws, people that are trying to do harm are using those laws to go against what the laws were supposed to protect us from.
13: Well, Cliff, I think you make an excellent point. And I think when we talk about some of the other serious issues that face our country, when we talk about, you know, there was an elected mayor in California, we talked about this last week, that was a spy for the Chinese government. We talk about how high up the Chinese government has been able to get spies, whether it be in Eric Swalwell's office, or the driver for Dianne Feinstein, or the spy balloons. Our adversaries want to weaponize the freedom we have against us, and they do that. When we at home don't recognize the gift that we have from these founding documents and this freedom, this liberty that comes from God, not from the documents, but that is enshrined, that is supposed to be immovable foundation of where this country started and where everything goes from there. When people don't know that anymore and don't think about it anymore or aren't educated on that anymore, that's a really dangerous position to be in, because the adversaries, they know it, and they're going to weaponize it against you. We'll be...
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8: I began my pulpit ministry when I moved to San Antonio, Texas in 1988. 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
7: Senator Cornyn is a Christian conservative. 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
13: Welcome back to Seculo. Will Haynes here. I'm joined now by Rick Grinnell. And Rick, I want to play this for you. It's something that is now, I've been talking about for 37 minutes, but I can't get over it. This is Katie Turr on MS Now, hosting her show, talking about what the Speaker of the House, Mike Johnson, had said at the Rededicate 250 event, where he was talking about and quoting the Declaration of Independence. But this is bite two. I want to play it for you and then get into some discussion about this.
15: What about this passage from Mike Johnson declaring that our rights do not derive from government? They come from you, our Creator, and Heavenly Father. Is this him putting God over the Declaration of Independence? McKay?
16: I actually think that idea is not wholly uncommon. I mean, the idea that we have certain inalienable rights that come from God can be read in a fairly benign way.
13: Rick, you hear Katie Turr questioning if Mike Johnson's putting God over the Declaration of Independence, as if the Declaration of Independence itself didn't put God over it. But then McKay Coppins trying to spin as desperately as he can that it's not an uncommon idea, but you can read it benignly. I know it's MS Now. It shouldn't be unexpected, but I mean, is this really the mindset of the American left right now?
26: Well, look, I think that this just shows how out of touch they are. They are coastal elites. And as someone who lives in Los Angeles on the coast, I have to say they've even lost most of the coastal elites at this point, because I know a lot of coastal elites who are Christians who would absolutely say, of course, God is above the U.S. Constitution. I mean, this is not a radical idea. This is a pretty normal idea. Our founding fathers were men of God, and they expected people to live according to Christian principles. And I understand that our country is welcoming of others. I'm at the forefront of welcoming all people to the United States who go through the process legally. And there is no test. You don't have to be a Christian to be an American. Of course not. But there is no running from the fact that our forefathers were absolutely committed Christians who understood that God was in control. And this is not debatable. And I hope that the left melts down over this. I hope that the New York Times comes and starts attacking over this, because they will lose. I would love this fight because politically it will benefit my party.
13: Well, and Rick, I think that's what's kind of disturbing about it is that, one, we know that this similar sentiment was stated by Senator Kaine in a hearing last September, where he was shocked that someone that was not a nominee before his committee had said basically just what's in the Declaration of Independence. This is the same party that is promoting No Kings rallies everywhere, forgetting that if it weren't for the Declaration of Independence removing the authority from the king and saying, hey, no, these rights, one, they're self-evident, pretty obvious here, we have these rights, but also that it doesn't come from government, it's just protected by government, that they're actually arguing the point of kings when they try to say government has the supreme and final word on the rights of the people. But right now, you even see, you mentioned you're from California. There's a fight going right now for the mayor of LA, where someone who is pushing back on this notion of the government controlling everything, because when they do, they mess it up. You see Spencer Pratt rising in awareness, has a very clever campaign that he's running, which seems to be a very shoestring campaign, but he's making sense because he's pushing back on what has been so long of government supremacy within the California system. But you also couple that with seeing that Harmeet Dhillon at the DOJ has charged someone, come to a plea agreement with someone who was doing the type of election fraud that we all say is happening in places like California. But the left says if you point that out, you're dangerous to democracy. This individual was paying people to register to vote. It's illegal to do that. So when you look at California, is it kind of the petri dish or the microcosm that tells us the way that these fights are going to kind of spread out across the country?
26: Look, let me give you another analogy. This is the tip of the iceberg in California. We've been saying for years that our voter rolls are a mess. And they become messier when you don't allow there to be voter ID. When you ban voter ID, you're encouraging this behavior. And so we're going to have voter ID on the ballot in November in California. And I hope that this is the prime example. But let me also be clear to my friends on the left. This is not a one-off. This is a finally someone is looking at the problem situation, because we haven't had the media focus on this issue. We haven't had prosecutors, law enforcement officials. No one has been looking at this. But Billy Asaley, who is the U.S. attorney in L.A., is, I think, arguably the best U.S. attorney that the country has. He has gone after the homeless scam money. He's now going after this election voter roll fraud. We've known it's been there. We have a massive voter roll problem. California has been sued and lost multiple times because they don't clean up their voter rolls. And then when you put on top of that, not cleaning up your voter rolls and not requiring proper identification or checks and balances, you literally create a system where people cheat. And I'm sorry to be that blunt, but this is so obvious in California, and more people should be prosecuted. This is just the tip of the iceberg.
13: Well, and even you bring that up, this individual that that has now come to a plea deal with the federal government, but her entire job was a signature collector for ballot initiatives. We have seen how many times some ballot initiatives that the polling of California would tell you, even the Democrats in the state may not agree with. You even think about this latest thing, the redistricting, where the people of California spoke. They

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3: And the media are lazy and allowing this to happen. And so that's the perfect storm to have unchecked politicians going off the deep end and having fraud, massive fraud, corruption, where people's friends are getting, unqualified friends are getting contracts. You have out of control individuals who want to win elections, start stealing elections with fake votes. This is all what's happening in California, and we have to be able to recognize the problem and fight back. And I do think that someone like Spencer Pratt, who's not a Republican, who is just a frustrated, citizen of Los Angeles watching the chaos, he's really making inroads with the Hollywood crowd. And obviously, Los Angeles is a city that is controlled by entertainment and Hollywood. Everybody works in the industry.
4: Rick, thank you so much for joining us today. And we are obviously going to be keeping an eye on what happens in California. But we're going to get back to this topic that we started with in the next segment, folks. So I have one line open. Give me a call, 1-800-684-3110. I'm going to try to get to all of you. I hope to play that video on the National Archives as well. If I don't, we'll play it soon. You'll see it a lot in lots of different variations of it as we go into this celebration. What should be a unifying celebration, what should be everyone maybe picking up a copy of our founding documents and reading them. Man, that's a good thing. You know, maybe we should start an initiative as well. We do see great things of this rededication 250. We see the reading the Bible. But also, I think people should just maybe read the founding documents, where we started, and also how far we've drifted from that with some politicians. We'll be right back with more on Seculo. Welcome to the all-new ACLJ app. Expert analysis and insight big tech can't censor. 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
4: Welcome back to Seculo, final segment of the broadcast. 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Let's go to Ann from Pennsylvania, who's an ACLJ

0: champion calling on line three, and you're on Seculo.
1: Well, thank you so much. Thank you for that very, very brilliant analysis. You were preaching. Keep on preaching, dude. You are the best. You guys at ACLJ are the best. I'm not going to stop saying it. Okay. So, you know what? This Katie is absurd. Her comment is completely absurd because she's speaking as if the Declaration of Independence in and of itself already doesn't declare that our rights come from God. So she, what the left is going through, I truly believe, is an exorcism. There is a spiritual exorcism taking place with the left because they have always denied our rights. And our rights absolutely come from God. And I could go on about that, but one more quick thing. I want to let people know, once and for all, the separation of church and state is not in the United States Constitution. It is in a letter from Thomas Jefferson to the Danbury Baptist Church, promising that the government shall not infringe on the rights of Christianity. And one more quick point, and also declaring that we do not have an establishment of religion. Well, we don't. As we can see, there is no establishment of religion, because even though our country is founded on Judeo-Christian principles, other religions have freely practiced in this country. So the left is just completely inside out, on one side, the evil side, and they've shown it for years, and they have been assaulting Christians and Jews and so many other entities in so many different ways for so many years, and it's because of the ACLJ that I am so grateful. I am so, so grateful.
0: And thank you so much for your kind words and your support more than anything as an ACLJ champion. What we couldn't do this broadcast, we couldn't do any of the legal work without champions like you, with single one-time donors as well. Champions are monthly donors on a recurring basis. You said it, you forget it, you don't have to worry about it, but you know that you are contributing to this fight. Because as Ann even said, the letter to the Danbury Baptists, everything was trying to protect people of faith from the government. The wall of separation line was about saying, hey, because of our founding documents, you don't have to worry about government corrupting the church like they saw in England, the Church of England. Everything was within that context of pushing back against what the monarchy had done, where the state was a deity, where it was supreme. That is the foundation of this country. And I have a feeling we're going to hear a lot more like this as for once, some people are reading the Declaration of Independence again in this 250th anniversary year. Let's go on. I'm going to keep taking phone calls here. Marion from Texas, also an ACLJ champion on line two. You're on Seculo.
2: Thank you very much for taking my call. And I just wanted to point out that any nation that follows the Bible and the rules of God, they've always been successful. And the ones that don't follow the rules of God, and that's the majority of people in the world, they come up with failure. And just one quick example about that, the French Revolution and the American Revolution started about the same time. The French decided that they didn't want any royalty. They started beheading all those people, and the people that knew how to run ships and everything, they killed all the people that had access to, like, sending ships out into the sea and stuff like that. And eventually they didn't have any power to do anything. In the United States, the Constitution, almost every one of the 13 colonies that came, they had to tell the British government why they wanted to form a colony over here. And almost without exception, it was to further the cause and gospel of Jesus Christ. So that was right before they even declared the, you know, independence and stuff. So this nation has been ruled by people who love the Lord. And that's the reason we have become the most powerful nation in the world, is because we follow the rules of God, and hopefully we'll continue to do so. So that's my comment.
0: Thank you, Marion, for calling in. And thank you for being an ACLJ champion as well. We couldn't do this work without champions like you and like Ann, who called in earlier. I want to keep on with trying to get more phone calls in. Let's go to Jerry on line one from Tennessee. Jerry, you're on Seculo.
3: Hey, Will, you're doing a great job today.
0: I appreciate it.
3: It's hard when you're by yourself, but you're doing a great job.
0: Well, I have to thank our special producer today, Katie Turr, who gave me such a wonderful thing to kind of launch into today. So a little bit easier than normal being by myself today.
3: Absolutely. She sure did. You know, you hear something like what Katie Turr says there, or some of these other mainstream media folks, or a lot of our politicians, and you want to laugh. Because it proves that they're ignorant of history at the very least. But on top of that, really, when you get down to it, it shows that they are trying to deny the fact that there is a creator. Obviously, many of them don't believe in Christ, but let's go beyond that. They don't want to believe in a creator or a designer who has designed us for a specific purpose. And therefore, they are fighting against that. Why are they fighting against that? They would prefer that they, whoever this is, the lefts, the elitists, they would like to rule to tell us what we can or cannot do. If there is a designer, then they would be convicted and would have to follow the ways of that designer, that God who gave us these rights. And so that conviction is what causes them to run the opposite direction.
0: I agree with you 100%, Jerry. We're going to, I'm cutting you off because I want to get to a couple more phone calls here at the end, but I agree. And when you see how afraid people are of truth, truth scares people because it's uncomfortable. It's uncomfortable that they aren't the supreme being in their life. They are trying to create a God in their image, and that God is government. That is what they want. They don't want the fact that they are created in the image of a creator who endowed them with rights. Catherine from Ohio, I think you're going to be our last caller of the day. I'm sorry, Leslie. Thank you so much for calling in. Try back tomorrow. But Catherine, you're on Seculo. Go ahead.
4: I just want to say, says you're endowed by your creator, unable rights, like liberty and true happiness. This is referring to a higher power. A God of love and kindness that, you know, does nothing to cause harm. Emphasizes the higher power of God of love and kindness. That's what a lot of people need to understand.
0: Catherine, thank you so much for calling in. Final call of the day. Once again, when we look at everything that we've discussed today, even the words, that's what I keep going back to in the Declaration of Independence, that the truths are self-evident. It shouldn't have to be profound what they're saying, but it was a revolutionary idea, and it shows that it's still a revolutionary idea, because those that are the elites that get status, they get eyeballs, even though sometimes that declines when you're MS now, they don't want the truth, so they try and throw pejorative terms like Christian nationalist. It's concerning in this context 250 years later. Don't fall for it. Keep watching Seculo. Keep supporting the ACLJ at aclj.org. 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
8: 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While you're there, be sure to like today's episode and subscribe and leave us an encouraging comment. 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West. And Chris, what's he going to confess today? 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Hi, Chris. What's up, guys?
9: Hey, good to be with you guys today.
8: Yeah.
9: Always.
8: So what's on your mind, Chris?
9: Okay, so here is a bad habit I have, and I've had most of my life. And
8: another bad habit.
9: Another bad habit.
8: Nope,
9: I got a few.
10: Add to the list.
9: I got a storehouse of them. So, I tend to be quick to speak, slow to listen, and quick to become angry.
8: Mm-hmm.
9: There are these moments, especially in parenting or sometimes in my marriage, that I have something that's really important. I want to say it. I want to get it out. I'm not hearing what anyone else is saying, and I'm really frustrated. What I have found in this bad habit is it's not conducive to healthy relationship. In fact, it's a setup for hurt feelings and ruptured relationships. And so what I'm learning and convicted of today is what James is trying to tell us when he says, my dear brothers and sisters, he could say, really, my dear Chris, take note of this. Everyone should be quick to listen, slow to speak, and slow to become angry. Now, here's what's remarkable about this statement is it actually reverse engineers our neurology. Because when we feel threatened or when we feel hurt or when we feel frustrated, our mind speeds up and it becomes very quick to react. And it actually shuts down our ability to hear, and anger and frustration are right at the surface. And so part of my spiritual growth, part of my relational health growth is learning, one, to understand what triggers inside of me. Understand what is happening inside of me that I can manage myself well enough to be a person who listens well and who leads with listening, who chooses to speak in wisdom, and who knows that my angry responses are really not helping us and not helping me. And so I just think that there is a tremendous, tremendous amount of wisdom here, but it's very, very difficult. We have to understand that there is so much inside of us, again, like myself, that gets us to be quick to speak, quick to make our point, quick to be right, slow to understand other people, slow to empathy, slow to listening and attuning to another person with anger right at the surface. If you're a person that struggles with that, like I do at times, understand this. There is something going on underneath that needs to be addressed. Some sort of discontent, some sort of disturbance, because I find it in me all the time. There's always some sort of disturbance inside of me that I need to resolve so I can get back to relating like God wants me to relate.
8: What happens, though, if you are right? Like, and you know, I mean, 100%, and I don't mean that your opinion is better. I mean, you're talking about facts here, and you are right. How do you deal with that without getting angry?
9: Well, I think that being right, you can be assured without having to be angry about it. You know, it's like, and people see things differently.
8: Yeah.
9: You know, but I would much rather be connected well than right all the time.
8: Yeah. Right. We can help
10: humility
8: you do that.
10: Goes a long way there.
8: Yes, indeed. Give us a call. We're going to be here for 2 hours. You can change your name and remain anonymous if you'd like. 1-800-229-3000.
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8: Who will be our first caller of the day? Well, it might be you. 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And Father's Day is coming up, and for a lot of men, it brings mixed emotions. Some are grateful and proud. Others feel shame, regret, or the pressure of trying to be the husband and father they want to be. Lots of men carry secret struggles, pornography, shame, isolation, unhealthy patterns, but they think they can just deal with it. What if this Father's Day becomes the gift nobody sees, but everyone around you experiences? Becoming a better husband starts by becoming a healthier man. And we're not just talking about physically healthy, right, JJ West?
10: Yes, indeed. If only it were just that, right? It would be so easy if it was just, oh, I just need to hit the gym more often, go for another run, eat a little healthier. Boy, that would be great. And it would be so much simpler. But, you know, as Chris and I know from the experience of being dads, boy, the changes and the challenges of being a dad require doing that internal work on the heart. And just like you talked about, you know, we're so often either afraid that we're not going to measure up in some way. We're not going to measure up to the expectations that people have of us, or we are hiding something about ourselves. We're trying to keep secrets, and both of those things get in the way of us showing up. And man, you know, the thing that I see so often, and Chris, I'd love to hear your thoughts on this as well. What I see so often is the people in my office who grew up and dads were not present for some reason. If the dad was humble enough to admit his wrongs and try to work on repair, those people do far better later in life than the ones who have, you know, kind of rule with the iron fist. I'm the dad, you're the kid, you do what I say, it doesn't matter that I missed this, that, or the other thing in your life. I'm the dad, I'm in charge. And so it's that humility that helps us navigate through, even when we make mistakes, even when we, you know, we're trying but we failed. And I think a huge part of even doing EMB, right, is learning humility. When we talk about the Everyman's Battle Intensive, it's not about, oh, you better get your act together, right? We're not trying to shame people into a new way of behaving. We are trying to help people learn to be humble and love them into a new identity.
9: I think that that's really, really key there, because JJ, it's like, you know, me growing up without my dad around, I also had this view that dad as Superman. But what I realized in my own parenting is exactly what you said. My boys don't need a hero. In fact, my boys, more than anything else, need me to point them to God as their ultimate source. They need me to be a real person and to show up the best way that I can, as well as showing up the best way I can is, it, to your point, admitting when I don't. I think that's one of the strongest aspects of recovery. You know, speaking of every man's battle, is that when we break through shame, we don't hold the burden of having to be perfect. We don't hold the burden of having to be right or having to get it right all the time. We hold the grace of moving through life with strength, with resiliency, and ultimately with the confidence that comes with humility. And there is just a different confidence on the other side of humility that you can't really explain it until you've been there and done that. But it is so freeing. And it is so, the best way I can say it is it's relaxing, meaning that like, okay, I don't have to prove anything.
10: And, you get to take that breath.
9: And I believe what that teaches our children is they don't have to get it right and perfect all the time either. And the confidence of acceptance, and the irony of that, or the backside of that, but maybe even the paradox of that, is that when you don't have to get it perfect, you tend to get it better over and over and over again.
10: Exactly. And, you know, the flip side is when I'm, when I refuse to be humble, I put on a mask that I'm perfect. I've got it together. I'm doing everything well. And that actually prevents me from being present.
9: Yes.
10: From showing up in the ways that I need to, because I am, I'm presenting this false image of myself. And we all do it. We all do it to varying degrees. We put on these masks. And that's one of the main things. One of the first things we talk about at the intensive are some of the masks that we wear. But when I put on this mask of the perfect father, the perfect husband, the perfect Christian, the perfect neighbor, the perfect son, whatever it is, right? When I'm putting on that mask, I am not showing up as my authentic self.
9: Yeah.
10: Which is what my world needs, what my kids need, what my wife needs, what my neighbors and people at church need. They need me to show up as my authentic self, not this caricature, not this, this mask. And that's what moving from shame into conviction does for us. When I'm living in shame, I have to put on the mask and pretend to be something that I'm not, because I can't let you see the real me. If I let you see the real me, that will be disastrous. But when I move into conviction, I'm able to own who I am, and that allows me, just like you said, to move into sanctification. Not perfection, but sanctification, where I'm gradually changing into who God's called me to be.
9: And I also want to go back to the process of, whether it be sexually acting out or addictive processes, is that they create what I call emotional deafness, meaning that they shut us down to our own emotional experiences because we're medicating them and escaping from them. And that also shuts us down to the emotional experiences of those around us. And I can't over explain the damage that that causes. And so one of the best things that we can do as fathers is be emotionally aware. A lot of times we call it emotional intelligence, but the ability to feel and deal and move into our own and our kids and our family's emotional worlds and help navigate that and move through it and show them what that's like. And my goodness, that opens up a richness of relationship. Again, going back to strength and confidence, what I want my boys to have in the world is that humble confidence to move through life with resiliency and faith over and over and over again. You know, the our addictive processes, sexual acting out, you know, the use of pornography, it shuts that down. And it does it in such subtle and powerful ways that oftentimes we don't even recognize it's happening while it's happening. But trust me, it's happening. And it so getting into recovery, again, wakes us back up, wakes us to ourselves, wakes us to the world around us. And I'm telling you, if you're struggling with this, it is the best Father's Day gift you can give to yourself, your kids, and everyone around you to get to every man's battle.
12: 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And we want you to come out. You can also call us at 1-800-NEW-LIFE or just get the details online at newlife.com. And maybe you're a dad who feels like you, you know, messed up your kid's childhood. Maybe that was decades ago, and maybe you're a new dad. We would love to hear from you as well. We're going to be in the studio for the rest of this hour and all of next at 1-800-229-3000. Let's go to the phones. And go ahead, JJ.
10: Can I say real quick, Brian, that if you're not a new dad, you're an older dad, We've had it many times where a dad comes with his adult sons.
12: Yes.
10: And it's a powerful experience. So that's something else just to consider. Yeah.
12: For sure. All right. Yeah. To the phones we go. 1-800-229-3000. Michelle in Rochester, you're first up today. You're listening to us on Sirius XM channel 131. Thanks so much for calling in. How can Chris and JJ help you today?
13: So I need a male's perspective, a married male's perspective on dealing with menopause.
10: Okay.
12: Tell
10: do
12: us
10: you want to say more, Michelle, or do you just want us to jump right in? could you share a little bit more of what your experience so far has been?
13: Later stages of menopause and the marriage, and my husband is trying to understand and deal with it, but it's really not happening. And the idea of going to counseling for the issue with the menopause, you know, talking to the GYN doctor, medication, on top of the spiritual part of it, between the two of us, the counseling is not there. It's hesitant to do it. And I'm just trying to figure out how to navigate this to be able to be okay, or to just try to get some kind of resolve. Because it's pulling us apart, and that's not something that I want. I don't think he wants it, but just the lack of, I guess he's saying, the intimacy physically, the emotional part of it, because it's not that I don't want that, but it's just not there. And I need a male perspective, or, you know, some kind of encouragement for him and myself to be able to be like, you know what, there's like at the end of the tunnel, you know, the whole bit, but it's just like, it's not happening.
9: Well, first off, Michelle, that is a painful and frustrating experience that, you know, body changes and outside of our control and outside of your control. I honestly believe that we have such a profound lack of information, understanding, and really what it comes down to is value to understand how our bodies change over time. This goes all the way back to where I believe we have missed the mark in our, you know, kind of sex education when it comes to couples and marriage. You know, when I'm working with younger couples, I'm saying like, hey, you're going to have to, you know, sex isn't just this thing you go into and it's sort of like the 4th of July or it's the, you know, this great thing. It's learning yourselves and each other for the rest of your entire life.
10: Right.
9: Because, you know, circumstances change all the time. Stress has an effect. Age has an effect. Kids have an effect. Our bodies are affected by so many things, and the female body even more so. And I think as a result of that, you know, my challenge and my encouragement to men is learn, grow, like figure this stuff out. And we have to learn that as rich and amazing and as connecting as sexual intimacy can be in the marriage, there's two people involved here, you know, and I'm not saying your husband is in this category. Kind of like, if I can revert back to what we were just talking about, one of the things that sexual acting out and especially pornography create is such an unbelievably unhealthy, selfish perspective on it and expectation around it, where this is a mutual thing that our bodies, again, are changing and reacting in very, very different ways. And so it requires us to go back and not just rework things physically, but like you said, Michelle, rework things emotionally. What I want your husband to be able to do is to understand you and understand what's happening inside of you and understand what's happening with your body. And I, you know, my wife and I have had this conversation many times over the last few years. We're also a little bit frustrated about the lack of information around perimenopause and menopause and postmenopause just out there in the culture at large. And so you guys are, one, you're not alone. You are facing an uphill battle. But I want you guys to move back into greater, and I'd love to hear more from JJ on this, other aspects of intimacy in your relationship.
12: Now, we are coming up to our break. So, Michelle, what do you think so far of what you've heard? And then we'll come back to you after the break.
13: I'm open to what he's saying. I understand.
12: Okay, we'll stay on the phone because we want to continue the conversation and hear what JJ has to say. And Emily is also standing by. You'll be our next call. And the phone lines are going to be open for 2 hours today. 1-800-229-3000. 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If you're watching online right now on Facebook or YouTube, you can call in too.
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12: Let's go back to Michelle in Rochester. You still with us, Michelle? I don't know if Michelle is still with us, but JJ, what did you
13: have to say?
12: Oh, you are there. Okay. So JJ, go ahead.
10: Hi, Michelle. Thank you for calling in. And like Chris said, you know, it is such a hard transition, and one that as men, we don't understand. And like Chris said before, there isn't a lot of information out there, but I will say that there is some, and it's growing.
9: Mm-hmm.
10: And so I would say to your husband, and I would say to all the men out there, it is important. It's imperative that you do your own homework to learn about perimenopause, menopause, and postmenopause. The changes are extraordinary. What women go through, the changes are absolutely extraordinary. And it's important that you educate yourself that you, and that you, again, we come back to humility a lot, but that you have the humility to recognize, I don't know everything. I can't just go on my assumptions, and especially because a lot of my assumptions are based on my experience. And my experience is different than my wife's experience. We're walking through the whole perimenopause, menopause phase now as a couple. And, you know, it does present challenges. And it's easy to, let me say it backwards. You know, our friend Laura Manchin McDonald says this all the time at the Restore workshop, that it's hard to not take personally what feels so personal. And when it comes to matters of sex, sex feels very personal, and rejection or postponement of sex can feel very personal. And so what I want to encourage your husband and other husbands out there to do is to try not to take this personally. This isn't something that you're doing. You're not choosing. You didn't wake up one morning and go, well, I think what I'd like to do is, you know, experience a second puberty. That's what I would love right now, right? Like nobody would choose something like that, that drastic of a change. But that's what's happening. And so it's important for your husband to choose to educate himself, choose to, in humility, to not take personally what is, you're not doing it to him, that it's happening to you, and it's happening to you as a couple. And so it's important to walk through it together as a couple. And then you said something earlier before the break. It sounded like you said that there is some resistance or hesitancy on his part to go to counseling and talk through these things. So what I would encourage you to do, Michelle, is to sit down with him and say, listen, I don't know if this is true. I'm experiencing that there's some hesitancy or resistance on your part to explore this in counseling. If that's true, what's that about? And if it's not, can we please get some counseling to walk us through this process? Because this is something that isn't going away. It's not going to just disappear. It's not, we can't wait it out for a few weeks or a few months. This is something that's going to continue to happen. And like Chris said in his part, it's important that we are learning each other over a lifespan, not just in the first couple of years or first couple of even decades, but that we're continuing to learn each other over the lifespan, and that's going to require some good counsel.
13: And you know what the thing is? He said to me, you know, my main problem is there's not enough, like you guys are saying, about the information out there that would support the feelings of the man or the husband that are going through what they're going through. And it's like, okay, everybody is gung-ho to fix what's going on. Everybody just deal with, guys just deal with what the girl is going through, what the wife is going through. And I'm like, you know what? I understand that, but I'm not that person that's not trying to help you get through this. And it's just like this wall. So it's like, where do you go?
10: You start to do some research. You do some searches on whatever devices he might use for listening to podcasts. Do some searches on menopause and what the experience is. But also talk to some of your friends that you go to church with. Hey, what have you found to be helpful? What have you found to not be helpful? And use that as part of your guide. Sorry, Chris, I didn't mean to cut you off.
20: No, that's exactly it, you know, in heading in that direction. And I just think from the guy's perspective, it's that, you know, when things change in our lives, one of the things I don't think that we have enough respect for, and JJ, you said it well, quoting our friend Laura, you know, it's that, hey, listen, it's hard to not take things personally that feel personal. But I find that a lot of times behind that is subtle grief, and sometimes strong grief, but subtle grief, is that life is this continual process of letting go of the old and embracing something new and going through seasons. Menopause is something in an individual, but obviously in a couple, that as things change, it's hard to let go of what maybe things were like before and work through that, do the hard work to work through that process to then discover and cultivate something new in our lives. You know, I was listening to a song this morning that reminded me of that, you know, my end of school year, kids are growing up, and as a parent, I'm going to have to learn how to grieve because my job is to work myself out of a job. I think that that happens in our seasons of marriage as well. Mm-hmm. So guys, we got to learn how to work through our expectations, work through disappointment, but also know that that's not the end of the story, yeah. That there is something more that God is calling us into and something more that we can experience as we may lose something in our previous season of life.
12: Yeah, we don't always think of it that way because I say it so often, and I've been telling my own circle of friends about this, that grief isn't just when we lose a person. It could just be a season of life. Like you said, the kids are growing up.
20: It's a significant loss, whatever that loss is.
12: Yeah. Yeah,
10: whatever that loss is.
12: Yep. Michelle, thanks for your phone call. We've got to take a break. We will be back with more of your calls. Emily, you're coming up, and a lot of you, 1-800-229-3000.
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12: 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Now, if you want to talk to JJ right now and Chris Williams, we're going to be in the studio for the rest of this hour and all of next. The number to call us directly here is 1-800-229-3000. And let's go to Daytona. Here is Emily, who is listening to us on the New Life app. Hi there, Emily. Welcome to New Life Live. My button's not working. Can you push that for me there, Terry? On two. Hi there, Emily. Welcome to New Life Live.
0: Hi, good afternoon.
12: Yeah, how can we help you today?
0: So my husband and I are going to the Intimacy in Marriage, the New Life Intimacy in Marriage Conference. On the 24th of July.
12: Great.
0: And my daughter graduates sixth grade tomorrow, and my son graduates high school his senior year on Saturday. And so God called me to do a sudden fast. He called me this past week to do a fast, and it was to keep my mouth shut, and I definitely did not do a good job at that. And so then I feel like the Holy Spirit told me to do a water fast and that there would be a sudden breakthrough. My question is, all those things going on, like the grief of them graduating, the estrangement of my graduating son, marriage issues, like when God says, you know, fast for breakthrough, like, what does breakthrough look like if you don't know what breakthrough looks like? Like, if you don't know what specifically, like, what's fixing to happen suddenly?
20: Yeah. Well, Emily, what is the barrier that you need to break through? Like, what is on your side that is undesirable, that maybe is hurting or is frustrating to you?
0: Oh, like the legal size steno pad of lists that I need to get to you.
20: Okay.
0: I mean, it would just be a list.
20: Yeah.
0: Of things that need to be breakthrough.
12: What are maybe one or two on that list? Maybe at the top. Like the first two that come to mind. Doesn't mean that they're the most important, but just a couple. JJ,
0: breakthrough would be the marriage. Mm-hmm. I don't want to get the answer wrong, so tell me if I'm. I was going to say give me an example, but I don't want to be thrown off either. So, like, are you saying the marriage and the estrangement with my graduating son? Like, those two things are the ones are the biggest things that I feel like need breakthrough.
20: Yeah.
0: Mm-hmm. Like, to restore the family. There, boom.
20: Yeah. Okay. Mm. Oh, okay. Mm-hmm. There. I love how you landed
12: on
20: that.
12: Yes.
20: Yeah.
2: Yeah.
20: Yeah.
2: Well, so here's the thing,
0: like, if you
2: about
0: got the whole list together, the whole list with the top of it would be fixing the whole family.
2: Yeah. Mm-hmm. Yeah. Yeah. Restoring those broken relationships in our family.
0: Yeah. Yeah.
2: And
0: amen.
2: And so. You know, there's the broken relationships, and then there's the heartbreak that you feel in response to those broken relationships. And here's the thing about breakthroughs from God. They very rarely look like what we expect them to look like.
20: That's good.
2: Okay. So when you think about, like, the nation of Israel, after they had left Egypt and they're on their way to the promised land, and all of a sudden the Egyptians, Pharaoh changes his mind, and now the Egyptian army, the most powerful force on the planet, is chasing after them. And they're scared, and they're praying for deliverance. And we might think that deliverance is going to come through God giving them superhuman strength to overpower their enemy. But that's not how it came.
20: Hmm.
2: It came through a
10: a pillar of cloud by day and a pillar of fire at night, and it came through the parting of the Red Sea. They were not expecting that. That was not on their bingo card, you know, for the day, right? They weren't expecting that God was going to come through that way. When Jesus showed up on the scene, the whole nation of Israel was praying for a Messiah, but in their mind, the Messiah would come in and overthrow the Roman government and reestablish Israel as a nation. But God had a different plan for breakthrough. They did not have a concept for the Messiah coming and giving his life for them. And so when I say that, I want, Emily, I want you to be open to the fact that God's breakthrough will probably look very different than what you expect it's going to look like. And so the reason why that's important is we can get so caught up in looking for what I expect. And then when I don't see that, I interpret that God's not coming through for me, that God's not at work.
20: Yeah.
10: But God is at work. He's just working in ways that I'm not expecting him to.
20: That's good. Yeah. Yeah.
3: So crazy, because I just was ministering to a little girl today, and I said that exact same thing. A young woman came into my life, and I was telling her those exact words.
20: It's funny that it
3: actually meant for me.
20: Well, and Emily, when you were talking, what came to my mind was there's two things I want to share with you. The first one is the mathematics of Mary and Martha. And we oftentimes think of the story of Mary and Martha as like Mary chose better because she chose to be with Jesus, but that's not what the story says. Jesus' confrontation of Martha was this: Martha, Martha, you are consumed with many things. It means that her internal world was just, it was obsessed with a big list, that she was probably living in a lot of distraction. She wasn't challenged because she was preparing things. She was challenged because she was just consumed. And it says that Mary chose one thing and therefore chose better. And I find that in breakthrough, what we're looking for is, especially when we're trying to break through all of these things, there's usually just one thing. And it's the one thing that's oftentimes holding us back. And I always, you know, encourage and sometimes challenge the people I'm working with, myself included with that, is that you want to go in the direction of your greatest fear. The breakthrough is on the other side of your greatest fear. And this is a line that, this is the second part, the line that I'm borrowing from my business partner on our consulting business. He always says this: we have far less control than we ever feared, but we have far more influence than we ever imagined. And I think that that's really, really important here, that there is a lot of fear that you're not in control. You can't make your family restore. But I do believe that the influence of you working on what's going on in the inside of you is the pathway for the restoration. If the breakthrough is an internal job inside of us, I can't live somebody else's breakthrough. So, Emily, I want that to be a challenge, but I want that most importantly to be encouraging. That keep working. What do you fear? And move into that. And the fasting is great because it's a release. It's a surrender. Keep surrendering and God will lead you through that. And to your point, it will always be a surprise. We'll be back right after this.
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12: 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We're going to speak with Jane, who is in Pocono, listening on WBYN. 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
3: Is it fear? Is it grief? Is it combination? But is it negative voices inside?
4: It's probably a combination of different things, because the words he would say would be rude, and then he would have like this dismissive gesture that he would do when he would go into the bedroom. He just kind of slap his hand backward, like, you know, you're, it's like you were like worth nothing. And yeah, so it's when he drank it, that was it was like he became a different person in some respects.
3: Yeah.
4: So, and I'm trying to make the house mine. Mm-hmm. But it seems like I'm bombarded by clutter, and from what I've been trying to learn about that is, it's not that I'm lazy. There's been a trauma.
3: Yeah.
4: That could be the part that's a little debilitating. So,
3: Yeah. Yeah. Cause I think that oftentimes when we get stuck in these certain situations, cause as you're talking about it, the emphasis wasn't on his passing, even though we know that that is traumatic, but the emphasis was the impact of his cruelty, the impact of his dismissiveness on your life.
4: Yeah.
3: And that is the thing that gets inside of us, that what another person put on you is now you're wearing, you know. And I love the verses in the beginning of Colossians where it says, take off these certain things about life, take off these characteristics and put on something new. And what he put on you was shame, that you're unworthy, that you don't deserve, unlovable. And so as you had that relational experience, it's now an experience, even though he's not there anymore, that you have with yourself. And that's what you want to work on. And I mean, I want JJ to speak to this, because I'm like, man, this webinar on identity really, really right down the center line on what we're talking about here, is that, you know, cruelty and abuse and evil in the world wants to put a false identity on us. And it is work, and it is vigilant work to take that off and put on something new.
5: JJ.
6: Yeah. Yeah, the core message of shame is that I'm worthless, that I'm unlovable, and I'm unforgivable. Okay, that's the core message of shame. Some combination of those. That's certainly some of what you experienced through the words and actions of your late husband. And I'm so sorry, Jane, that you felt those things. And to Chris's point, it's not just a human phenomenon. There's a spiritual component to this, because we have an enemy of our soul who wants nothing more than for us to believe that we are worthless or unlovable or unforgivable. And so there is a human side to this. There's a spiritual side to this, but God comes to rescue us from this reality, this painful reality. And here's the thing, you know, Jane, you're dealing with a complex trauma. There are multiple losses here. There certainly is the loss of your husband when he died. But even prior to that, there is a grieving that you have to do over the loss of the dream that you had for your marriage. What you hoped it would be, but it wasn't. So when parents lose a child, they grieve over the loss of that child. But the couple who longs to have a child and can't, they grieve as well. They grieve over the loss of the dream of having that child. And that's what you're needing to grieve as well, is the loss of what you wished that never came true.
3: Mm-hmm.
6: What you longed for, in to be loved, to be accepted, to be seen for who you are, those things were stolen. They didn't come true

0: largely due to your husband's alcoholism and his treatment of you when he was drinking.
1: Yeah.
0: And so it's going to be important. I do think it would be really helpful for you to attend the Identity in Christ webinar. I think that would be really helpful. But also, in addition to that, I want you to consider, if you haven't already, looking into a grief share group. Mm-hmm. There should be I'm sorry, go ahead.
1: Yeah, I actually, Tuesday nights, I'm in the second series of the same, the grief share. Mm. And
0: Perfect. Continue to do that. Continue to do that.
1: Yeah.
0: But one other thing that I'm going to encourage you to do, if you haven't already, is to speak with a therapist specifically about grieving, because one of the challenges is that there were some labels put on you by your late husband that, yes, like Chris said, you have to take off, but there's also a need to speak to his treatment of you. And because he died, you can't do that directly. And so you need to do, in therapy, we call it the empty chair technique, where there's an opportunity to have a conversation or write a letter to someone who's not there. And I think that's going to be important for you, Jane, to be able to express the things that you needed to say to confront these lies, even though he's already dead and you can't do it directly. Okay? But I think that's going to be an important part of the healing process for you.
2: 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We have a webinar called Grief, Hope, and Healing After Loss. 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And man, when you shared your story of the dismissive hand gesture that your husband did when he'd walk away from you, I mean, I don't know if it was the same one that came to my mind, but our heart breaks for you. So everyone watching and listening, please pray for Jane as she navigates through all this. And Jane, we'll see you at that webinar coming up June 11th. Anybody can sign up for that. 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
26: 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We need to be aware of what's going on in our heart. What are the impulses that are arising from our heart? How are we relating to the world around us?

0: When was the last time you stopped to let God show you what's really going on inside your heart? 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I'm your host, Dustin Roberts, and today Rabbi Schneider reveals why the mirrored brass laver at the Tabernacle of Moses was a prophetic picture of something every believer needs. 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If you'd like to learn more about Rabbi and this ministry, visit us at discoveringthejewishjesus.com. Now let's get started. Here's Rabbi.
1: One of the surest ways to prevent being deceived is to know, beloved, the Hebrew Bible. Now, I know that we can't all be Bible scholars, but I thank God for those of you that are listening today, those of you that are interested in understanding the Jewish roots of the Christian faith. Because the New Testament, of course, comes out of the Hebrew Bible. That's why the first chapter in the New Testament, Matthew 1:1, begins by quoting the genealogy of Jesus, going all the way back to the first book of the Old Testament, to the book of Genesis, showing that the New Testament is built on the Old Testament. So one of the things that helps us to make sure that we're walking down the straight and narrow path is to make sure that the doctrine that we're believing is firmly rooted not only in the pages of the New Testament, but it's just as well rooted in the pages of the Hebrew Bible. What do I mean? Sometimes people get teachings that they're basing entirely on the New Testament without going to the roots of the New Testament, the Hebrew Scriptures, and because they don't know the beginning of the book, they have a misunderstanding of the New Testament. We can't really understand the New Testament as fully as the Lord wants us to without having an understanding of the foundation of the New Testament, the Hebrew Bible. This is why Yeshua said, "Do not think I've come to abolish the law and the prophets. I've not come to abolish, but to fulfill." We're studying today from the pages of the Hebrew Bible. We're going back to the Torah, to the book of Exodus, and we're looking at the Mishkan, or the tabernacle, that the Lord instructed Moses to build so that the children of Israel could enter into God's presence. You see, when Adam fell in the Garden of Eden, a separation took place between the Creator and humanity that He had created in His own image. But the Lord raised up a new way for us to enter back into His presence, and the way that the Lord has established is foreshadowed in the tabernacle. That's why the Lord told Moses in Exodus chapter 25, He said, "Moses, I want you to build me a sanctuary," which is another word for tabernacle, known in Hebrew as the Mishkan. And He said, "Moses, you need to build it exactly according to the pattern that I'm giving you." Every piece of furniture, everything about the tabernacle means something. And what is it all about? It's about, beloved friend, how you and I can have fellowship with God. Now, on my last teaching on this, I began to cover some of the preliminary pieces of furniture and some of the foundations. On my last teaching, I covered the fact that there was a fence all around the tabernacle, and there was only one small way in through the fence. I talked about what that fence represents. It represents a separation between God and man, but in God's mercy, He's made a door. Of course, that door it's been fulfilled in the person of Messiah of Nazareth, Yeshua of Nazareth. When the person walked in through the door, the first thing that they came to was a brazen altar, and on that altar they presented their sacrificial substitute. I encourage you to go back and get my first teaching in this series or refer to my book called The Mystery of the Tabernacle, The Ancient Secret to Understand How to Experience the Divine Presence. So I'm not going to go back and review any further. I refer you to my book or go to the previous episode. I want to move forward now and cover the next piece of furniture that we could see in the tabernacle. We've come through the door. We've presented our sacrifice. What do we see next? We see, beloved, a brass laver. Now, the brass laver was a basin that was filled. It was the place where the priests would come and wash themselves every day. Now, I want you to get this. Not only do we understand that because the priest had to wash themselves every day, it's being communicated to us that you and I need to be continually being cleansed every day. We're being washed more and more and more as we enter in deeper in our fellowship with our Creator, as we more and more repent, as the Holy Spirit is continually showing us ways in our life that we need to grow, how we need to improve, how we need to stretch ourselves to be stronger, to love more, to be more patient. Whatever it is that the Holy Spirit is showing you, every day we're growing. We're not static. Just like the priests had to wash themselves every day because their washing, their consecration to the Lord was becoming more and more as they were being transformed. Not only do we learn that from the brass laver because they had to wash daily, but there's something else here that's so important. We read in the book of Exodus chapter 38, that this brass laver, this place where the priest washed themselves, it was made from the mirrors. Get that? It was made from the mirrors of the women that ministered outside the tabernacle. This is really poignant. This is so important. God specified where the brass needed to come from. It needed to come from mirrors. Now remember, God told Moses, every piece of this tabernacle needs to be made exactly how I'm telling you. You make this brass laver, Moses, from mirrors. Now think about this. What is a mirror used for? What do you and I use a mirror for? We don't use a mirror to try to figure out, you know, what somebody else looks like, right? We use a mirror to see what we look like. A mirror shows us our own face. We look at a mirror to see ourselves. So the brass laver is about cleansing. And when the priests went to the brass laver every day, and they looked over the brass laver that was filled with water, what do you think they saw? They saw a reflection of themselves. What can we learn from this? That if you and I are going to be cleansed, we need to see ourselves through the eyes of the Spirit. And as we see ourselves through the eyes of the Spirit and agree with Him and repent by growing, by saying, yes, Lord, I agree with what you're saying. I want to grow in this area of my life. I want to love more. I want to give more. I want to be a more patient person. I want to control my emotions or my lust or my anger. Yes, Holy Spirit, I agree with what you're showing me about myself, and I turn to you to rise up and follow you. As we do that, we're more and more being cleansed. This is so important. That's why I began today's teaching with the concept of self-awareness. Some of us don't take time to really look at ourselves. We need to be aware of what's going on in our heart. What are the impulses that are arising from our heart? How are we relating to the world around us? Are we easily frustrated? And then when we get frustrated, we get angry. And then when we get angry, we hate or we judge people or we condemn people. The Holy Spirit will show us these things. And as He shows us, we need to say, yes, Lord, I'm guilty. Help me. Because the Bible says if we confess our sin, He's faithful and just to forgive us and what? Cleanse us of all unrighteousness. So the brass laver, as the priest came every day 3,500 years ago and they looked into the brass laver, they saw themselves. It's a teaching, beloved. It's a prophetic shadow of how you and I can walk with God, how we can enter deeper into the divine presence. We have to be transformed. And in order to be transformed, we need to be aware of our sin and we need to be cleanse of it by confessing it and turning away from it and overcoming.
0: 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And he'll be right back, but first, a quick announcement.
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0: 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And now back to the second half of today's lesson. Rabbi?
1: You know, I was doing a devotional recently here, and I was reading in my devotional about the sin of laziness and having a mindset of being in this world for pleasure, and how when the Lord gives us a command, we need to run to obey Him. It was about running to do God's will. And why do we not run to do God's will? And the teaching that I was absorbing was we don't run to do God's will sometimes because we're lazy. And we need to have a mindset like a soldier. Soldiers, they sleep on the ground. They have irregular sleeping hours. They sleep whenever they can get it. They can't have the best meals all the time. They've got to eat when they can, what they can. And they've got a mindset that they're there to do a job, not to be comfortable in the world. And as I was reading this, I was thinking, yes, Lord, I need to be less affected when you're asking me to do something. And when you're asking me to do something, it is a disruption to my wanting to be comfortable. That was the sin that I was wanting to repent of, that I don't get frustrated because the Lord is asking me to do something that is not comfortable for me. Like, let's say, for example, we get home from work and we're tired. And we're just tired. We don't feel like doing anything. But there's somebody in our house, maybe it's a grandchild, maybe it's a phone call, maybe it's somebody there. They want to talk to us. And they need our ear to listen to them. And they need our love, or they need our affirmation. Maybe they need our prayer. They just need to feel our presence with them. But instead, because we're tired, we don't really want to deal with it sometimes. We don't really want to spend the time to talk. But the Lord was showing me, listen, you've got to rise out of being comfortable. And when I'm putting you in a situation where I'm asking you to do something, you've got to repent of not running to do what I'm asking you to do because it's making you uncomfortable because you're tired, or because you just want to rest. And so as I saw this, I said, yes, Lord, I see what you're saying to me here. That a lot of times I'm getting frustrated because someone's calling me to do something and I just want to lay on my couch and study your word. Because that's usually what I'm doing. I'm just studying God's word. I'm reading different literature, spiritual literature, some from rabbinic sources, some from the scriptures itself, some from different New Testament. But I'm absorbing God's word, and I don't want to be bothered. But sometimes the Lord is saying, no, that's a sin for you just wanting to lay here because you love my word so much. When I'm putting something in front of you that I'm asking you to do, get off your couch, go spend time with your grandkids, go spend time with your wife. And I said, yes, Lord, you're right, because I was just enjoying being in your word. But I can see now that you're showing me that sometimes it's just selfish of me. And so I'm sharing that story with you just to give you an example from my own life of how this takes self-reflection. The priest came and the Holy Spirit showed them things about themselves, and they washed themselves with the water. This is the prophetic teaching here. We're priests. And so I want to ask you, how much time do you spend just by yourself in the Lord's presence in openness to the Holy Spirit to show you what He wants to show you? I remember when I was a kid growing up, maybe some of you can relate to this, and I remember my dad saying to me one time, you only hear me when I say something that you want to hear. He didn't say it like something. It was something about candy. If he said the word candy, I heard him. Whenever my parents would say, Candy, we jumped off the couch. We ran to them. We got that quarter. We walked down to the drugstore, came back with our bag of candy. My dad said, you know, whenever I say candy, you hear me. But yeah, if my dad would say, hey, go straighten your bed or go clean your room. For some reason, he must have noticed that I didn't hear him so well. I wonder how many of us are like that with the Holy Spirit. The Spirit's speaking, but because he's speaking to us about something that we're uncomfortable about, or we're too lazy to do something about, or it makes us uncomfortable because to obey the Spirit's voice, it would stretch us out of our comfort zone. I wonder how many of us have shut him out and we're not listening. But to grow and be cleansed, we need to hear, and we need to let the Spirit speak to us what he wants to show us. We need to look at ourselves. We need to look at ourselves just as the priest looked in themselves when they leaned over the brass laver, and we need to agree with what the Spirit is saying. And we need to repent. We need to strive to grow, to overcome. Last night, I didn't get a good night's sleep. I was really wanting to get a good night's sleep last night because I knew that I was going to be ministering to you today. And I woke up this morning, and I wasn't in the best of moods, and I was thinking about the fact, man, I feel lousy. I feel tired. But you know what? I was thinking about what the Lord was showing me. Listen, you've got to be like a soldier. You've got to rise up above just being trapped and being tired. You've got to rise up and run to do my will and stretch yourself to perform it even when you're tired. And so I was thinking about that. And so what did I do? Rather than acting like I was frustrated to my wife because I was so tired, instead I made a conscious decision to love my wife, to not let her see that I was tired, to not let her see that I was frustrated, to not let her see anger from me because it took her a little longer to get to bed last night, which is, I think, maybe one of the reasons I didn't sleep well, because I can't sleep well unless Cynthia's in bed with me. The Holy Spirit showed me about myself. I'm calling you to a higher level. And you know what happened? When I got strong, and I said, Lord, I'm not going to let myself show frustration. I'm not going to let myself show anger because you showed me about myself that I need to be strong and not allow myself to be trapped in just protecting my own comfort. I need to run to do your will, even if it means doing your will when I'm sacrificing my comfort. So what did I do? I overcame it. But I had to first be aware of myself. And you know, I recognize that as I stepped and showed love and showed compassion and blessed my wife and prayed for her, when I could have very easily, in my old man, shown my frustration or showed my anger, but when I chose to not allow my physical tiredness determine my behavior, you know what I realized? Doing that right thing, it made me stronger. It made me stronger, not just for a second, but there's a transformation that's taking place as we hear what the Holy Spirit is saying to us and then agree with him and do it. We get stronger. And you know what happens, my beautiful and holy brothers and sisters, when we get stronger? We break free. We break off the darkness that surrounds us, that's pressing in. But part of the process is to be like the priest that let the Holy Spirit show them what it was that they needed to be cleansed of. So I want to ask you today, are you making a conscious decision in your life just to spend time with the Lord? Just you and he alone, and opening yourself up to him and letting him show you where you're in error. Letting him correct you. See, the Bible says that the Lord disciplines every son or daughter that he receives. And if we're without discipline, we're not his children. So discipline is a good thing. It's a blessing. It allows us to grow. It allows us to repent. It allows us to change. It's a process of transformation. It allows us to make a decision so that we can become stronger and as a result, break free. This is the gospel, beloved. It's revealed to us in the tabernacle. So maybe you've not heard this before. Maybe you've only heard about how God wants to bless you and make you happy and healthy and wise and do all these things for you. And that's good. That's true. God wants to bless us. But let's start with the inner man. Let's start by recognizing and becoming conscious of our sin. Let's be open to the Spirit so he can show us where we need to repent. and let's agree with him and take action and do what he's revealing that we should do. And as we do, beloved, we're going to become strong and we're going to more and more shine with the power of the face of Jesus. Many of you love Jesus. I can feel it. We're in a situation, those of us that are senior citizens or those of us that are above the age of 50, we were raised, we were taught to honor the Lord with our finances. But America and many other nations in the world are not so Christian anymore. What that means is those of us that have learned how to tithe, those of us that have been instructed to honor the Lord with our finances, we need to be thinking about having an ability to continue to reach the younger generation, many of whom are not tithing. When you honor the Lord by sowing financially into discovering the Jewish Jesus, you're giving us an opportunity to continue to reach the younger people even after you and I have passed on. Even if they might not give like we do, we're going to have enough that we have already to continue to reach them. I want to ask you to sow financially into this ministry so that we can reach, beloved, the next generation.
0: Thank you, Rabbi. 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Our number is 888-MY-RABBI. 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And we don't take that lightly. So thank you, thank you. And we get testimonies from listeners like Jeff from Missouri, who sent us this testimony. I didn't believe in God, and I'm a Jewish kid from Missouri, and it took me 30 years. I ended up in prison from drugs and alcohol. I heard about the rabbi, and I became a believer in his ministry. He uses the word, and that's the key. This guy is now saved because he heard Rabbi's messages, and now Jesus is his Lord. I love that. That's the difference that you, our supporters, are helping make possible because of your giving. I want to give you that address one more time to send your gift in. Discovering the Jewish Jesus, P.O. Box 777, Blissfield, Michigan 49228. 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The book reveals how God's ancient blueprint that God gave to Moses, it's not just history, it's a pathway to God's supernatural presence. 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And again, it's called The Mystery of the Tabernacle. 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

0: Lord bless you and keep you. The Lord make his face shine on you and be gracious to you. The Lord lift you up with his countenance. And the Lord give you, beloved one, his peace. God bless you and shalom.
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12: According to the prophecies of Daniel and Revelation, we are living in the last days of Earth's history. Can we predict that Jesus will come in a year, 2 years, 3 years, 5 years? We can't predict that. This is no wild-eyed sensationalism. But based on Scripture, we are living in the final days of Earth's history when church and state will unite. And God is calling men and women to be faithful to Him. He's calling men and women to be totally committed to Christ.

0: the great lines of prophecy in the Bible indicate that we are living in the last days of Earth's history. The books of Daniel and Revelation are specifically designed to help us to understand where we are in the stream of time. In Daniel chapter 2, God reveals four great world empires that would rule: Babylon, Medo-Persia, Greece, and Rome. Then in that great image of Daniel 2, with that head of gold, breast and arms of silver, thighs of brass, legs of iron, we see the 10 toes of the image, representing the breakup of the Roman Empire. Immediately after that, a stone strikes the image, indicating the coming of Jesus. So in Daniel chapter 2, that first foundational prophecy, we're not in the head of gold, the breast and arms of silver, the thighs of brass, legs of iron. Babylon, Medo-Persia, Greece, Rome have passed away. The Roman Empire has been broken up. Next event, rock smites the image, the coming of Jesus. When you look at Daniel chapter 7, you have now not four metals, but four beasts: a lion, a bear, a leopard, lion, a leopard, a bear, and a dragon. When you look at those four beasts of the lion, the bear, the leopard, the dragon, again, Babylon, Medo-Persia, Greece, Rome, you come to the last of those, you have 10 horns, not 10 toes. Again, the 10 divisions of the Roman Empire. Then you have something new added. A principle in Daniel and Revelation is a basic prophecy is given, and then that prophecy is repeated and enlarged. Then you have a little horn arising, the great apostasy that takes place when church and state unite under papal Rome. Then after that event, you have the judgment of the coming of Jesus. Daniel chapters 8 and 9 reveal the timing of that judgment. And Daniel chapter 11 and on into chapter 12 reveal once again these great nations that would rise, but they also reveal that we're living right in the last days of Earth's history. So Daniel 11 ends with a conflict between the king of the north and the king of the south, between atheistic powers and false religious powers, and the final time of trouble, the coming of Jesus. In the book of Revelation, particularly from chapters 13 to 22, we have this same scene essentially repeated, but we have the final details. In our study today, we want to look at Revelation, the 17th chapter, that focuses in, that zeroes in on these last days of Earth's history. So if you've been following us in our YouTube ministry, you know this is a Bible study ministry. So get your Bible, and we're looking here at Revelation chapter 17. We begin with verse 1. There came one of the seven angels which had the seven vials, and talked with me, saying, "Come hither, I'll show you the judgment of the great whore that sits on many waters." What are the seven vials? Who's the great whore? What does it mean she sits on many waters? First, we know that what the seven vials are, because when you go to Revelation 16, the chapter before, it says, "I heard a great voice out of the temple saying to the seven angels, go your ways and pour out the vials of the wrath of God upon the earth. The first went and poured out his vial. There fell a noisome and grievous sore." So the seven vials are obviously the seven last plagues. Revelation 17 describes the events that lead up to these seven last plagues, the events that will take place before the seven last plagues. So seven vials, seven last plagues. Then it says, "I'll show you the judgment of the great whore." What's that mean, the great whore? The harlot woman. In the Bible, a pure, chaste virgin represents the bride of Christ. So virgin in the Bible, faithful to Jesus, has not left her true lover. She is loyal, committed to Jesus. The Church of God is represented as this pure, chaste woman who has not left her lover, Jesus. But when you have a woman that's going into apostasy, you have then a picture of a harlot woman. James chapter 4 says, "You adulterers and adulteresses, the friendship of the world is enmity against God." So in James chapter 4, you have again this illusion of this harlot woman, this woman that's committed adultery. So what does the Great Whore represent? A church in apostasy, a movement that has drifted from God. It says she sits on many waters. What do the waters represent? We don't have to guess. Verse 15 in Revelation 17. And he said to me, the waters that you saw where the whore sits are peoples, multitudes, nations, and tongues. So what does the water represent? Peoples, nations, tongues. So what do we see in Revelation chapter 17, verse 1? What we see there is a fallen or apostate church that has drifted from Christ or true lover, drifted from the Word of God, who's going to be ultimately a recipient of the seven last plagues. The Bible describes this scene even further, with whom the kings of the earth have committed fornication, and the inhabitants of the earth have been made drunk with the wine of her fornication. Fornication is an illicit union, a forbidden union. So the apostate church unites with the kings of the earth, the state, rather than uniting with Jesus. The true church gets her strength, her power, her directions from Jesus. The true church, knowing the Word of God, walking in the truth of the Word of God, is instructed by Christ. The true church walks in the truth of Jesus and in the law of God. The false church, turning from Jesus, attempts to get her strength from the state powers. Now, she passes around the wine cup of her doctrines, and where wine affects the forebrain, it affects conscience, reason, and judgment. People get drunk with these false doctrines. Throughout the Bible, the idea of the cup is being passed around is the cup of salvation. But here she passes around not the cup of the wine of truth, the pure juice of the grape of truth, but rather the wine cup of error. Look at, for example, Psalm, and we're going back there and looking at the book of Psalms, chapter 116, and we'll look there at verse 13. He says, I'll take the cup of salvation and call upon the name of the Lord. What's the cup of salvation? It's the Word of God. Remember what Jesus said when he instituted the communion service. He said, I'll not drink of this cup till I drink it new with you in my Father's kingdom. What did he mean by that? The cup representing the wine of Christ, the wine of his blood. His blood is shed. It's pure juice of the grape. It illustrates that wine cup that Jesus would pass around. It's the wine of the gospel that brings life and joy and peace and gladness. But this woman who unites with the state, this apostate church, does not pass around the wine of the gospel, but she passes around a fermented wine, a tainted gospel. She passes around a corrupt doctrine. And what happens? The whole world gets drunk. Now, verse 3 is a critical verse because it tells you the timing that Revelation 17 is looking at. Revelation 17, as a laser, zeroes in on one particular time in history. If you miss Revelation 17:3, you've missed the meaning of the chapter. Revelation 17:3, so he carried me away in the spirit into the wilderness, and I saw a woman sit on a scarlet-colored beast full of names of blasphemies, having seven heads and 10 horns. So what time period is this? Where is this apostate woman? She is in the wilderness. What period is that? Well, Revelation 12, verse 6 and onward tell us that the true church of God fled into the wilderness for a period of 1260 years. So the wilderness period is 538 to 1798. So it's the Dark Ages, the Middle Ages. So what Revelation 17 is focusing upon is the period of the Dark Ages and the church coming out of the Dark Ages, and God is going to reveal to us what's going to happen. So he looks there. He says, verse 4, the woman is arrayed in purple and scarlet color, the colors of this super church, the colors of this apostate church, the colors of this church that is ornamented with lavish wealth are purple and scarlet. It says that on her name, her forehead was a name written, Mystery, Babylon the Great, the mother of harlots. So she's the great mother church, and other churches that have come out of her have not come far enough. They've gone into apostasy, and they are noted as the daughters of the harlot woman. So what we see in Revelation 17 is a church during the Dark Ages that has drifted away from Christ. It's become the great unifier through power and coercion. Church and state have united. And then out of this mother church from Rome come the great Protestant churches who become their daughters. Now, when there were those that did not go along with the mother church, Revelation 17:6, I saw the woman drunken with the blood of saints and the blood of martyrs. So there was martyrdom. We know that to be factual. You have the great persecutions of the Waldenses during this period of time. You have the persecutions of the reformers, Huss and Jerome, burned at the stake. Thousands of others, tens of thousands died in dungeons. Many died as they were burned at the stake. Others were killed in various fashions. Now, verse 7, the angel said unto me, why did you marvel? I will tell you the mystery of the woman and of the beast that carries her, which has 7 heads and 10 horns. Now notice 10 horns, 10 divisions, 7 heads. What are those 7 heads talking about?
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0: Verse 7, the angel said unto me, why did you marvel? I will tell you the mystery of the woman and of the beast that carries her, which has 7 heads and 10 horns. Now notice 10 horns, 10 divisions, 7 heads. What are those 7 heads talking about? The 7 heads are the great kingdoms upon which the ideology of the beast was built. Now is where we come to something very interesting, verses 8 and onward, and that's where I want to concentrate. The beast that you saw was and is not, and shall ascend out of the bottomless pit and go into perdition. They that dwell on the earth shall wonder, whose names are not written in the book of life from the foundation of the world, when they behold the beast that was and is not and yet is. What is a beast in Bible prophecy? It is a power. What power are we looking at during this time? We're looking at the Roman church that unites church and state during the period of the wilderness period from 538 to 1798. What happened at the end of 1798? What happened in that year? Well, Revelation chapter 13 tells us, after describing the beast power, the union of church and state, after describing the papacy in clear terms, Revelation chapter 13, or verse 10, he that leads into captivity will go into captivity, and he that kills with the sword must be killed with the sword. So what happens in 1798 at the end of the wilderness period? Napoleon is the ruler of France. He looks to the south. He sees a rival ruler in the Pope of Rome. He sends his general Berthier down to Rome. The Pope is taken captive. He that leadeth into captivity shall go into captivity. He that killeth with the sword will be killed with the sword. And the Pope dies in captivity. So we are, who is the beast or the power that was and is not yet is? That would be the papal power, of course. Now, verse 9. Here is the mind which has wisdom. Now, you want your mind that has wisdom. It says, there are 7, here are the mind that has wisdom. The 7 heads are 7 mountains on which the woman sitteth. Now, some people have equated these 7 mountains to the hills of Rome. But I think there is a better interpretation of that, because there were 7 great powers that would rule the world, and the papal power would be dominant over all of them. It goes on to explain, there are 7 kings. 5 are fallen, 1 is, the other is not yet to come, and when he comes, he must continue a small space. There are 7 kings, 5 are fallen. If you look at Daniel, Now, I realize that there may be some who have a little different interpretation of this, but if you look at Daniel, I think it's very clear. You have Babylon, Medo-Persia, Greece, pagan Rome, and then

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3: Rise based on the prophetic word of Revelation 13, 11 to 18. She would rise after the papacy went into captivity. She would rise as the seventh of these beasts or the seventh of these kingdoms. But the United States would last only a short period of time. Indeed, could we be living on the knife edge of eternity with America having its day in the sun and the decadence and immorality and the crime and the natural disasters, that this nation is just eroding at the very foundation? We pray, God, there will be a mighty revival. But this is what we know from prophecy. This nation will continue to deteriorate. Then it will rise to prominence when the eighth, when the beast that is one of the seven, but is actually the eighth, rises again. Notice what Scripture says. It says, verse 11, the beast that was, what was that? The papacy, is not, it went into captivity. He is of the eighth. So the eighth beast has to be one of the seven. You have Babylon, Medo-Persia, Greece, Rome. Then you have the papacy. Then you have the rise of atheism, France. Then the United States, seven. Then you have the eighth beast that rises, which is of the seven. And he's the one that went into captivity, namely the papacy. The beast that was and is not, even he is of the eighth and is one of the seven. And he goes into perdition. The ten horns which sourced are ten kings that have received no kingdom yet, but they receive power as kings 1 hour with the beast. These have one mind, shall give their power and strength unto the beast. So what do we have taking place here? You have a revival of the papal power, the eighth beast. And you have the papal power uniting with the ten kings or the kingdoms of this world. That is a symbol of the world's kingdoms. So you have church and state uniting in an attempt at a time of great crisis, at a time of natural disasters, at a time of economic collapse, at a time of international war and strife, at a time rampant with disease. The eighth beast, the papacy, the revived papacy, one of the seven, the one that went into captivity, rises again. He unites with the kingdoms of this earth. The United States is prominent for a short period of time. And the beasts that unite with the papacy, the kingdoms that unite with it, they give their strength, verse 13, their power to the beast. These shall make war with the Lamb. So in the last days of verse history, there is this final conflict. In the last days of verse history, there is this final war. And this triumvirate of error, the papacy, united with spiritualism and united with false Protestantism and united with the kings of the earth, this movement makes war with the people of God. How does it do that? Well, it passes a decree that no man can buy or sell save he takes the mark of the beast. It forces human beings into a forced worship with a death decree. God's people, though, are faithful to him. Revelation 14, verse 12, in the light of the enforcement of this mark of the beast, here are they that keep the commandments of God and have the faith of Jesus. So God has a people whose faith burns in their heart, whose faith changes their lives and leads them as they trust Jesus completely to keep his commandments. Verse 14, these shall make war with the Lamb, but the Lamb shall overcome them, for he is Lord of lords and King of kings. They that are with him are called, they are chosen, and they're faithful. They're called by Christ to redemption. They are chosen as his special people to reveal his light to the world. And they are faithful. They do not yield. The devil unites church and state. The people of God are impressed.

0: They cannot buy or sell. A death decree hangs over their heads. It appears that the truth of God will be snuffed out, but the work of Christ arises. And the workers of Christ arise, and the people of Jesus arise, and the light of God's truth shines from one end of the earth to the other, as it says in Habakkuk chapter 2, verse 14, and the knowledge of the glory of the Lord will go from one sea to the other. Jesus' work is not going to be defeated. Jesus' plans are not going to be defeated. Jesus' people are not going to be defeated. Jesus' purpose is not going to be defeated. We are living. According to the prophecies of Daniel and Revelation, we are living in the last days of Earth's history. Can we predict that Jesus will come in a year, 2 years, 3 years, 5 years? We can't predict that. This is no wild-eyed sensationalism. But based on Scripture, we are living in the final days of Earth's history, when church and state will unite, and God is calling men and women to be faithful to Him. He's calling men and women to be totally committed to Christ. He's calling men and women to live in harmony with His law. And as Jesus says, if you love me, keep my commandments. Christ is appealing to people to be faithful in this final hours of Earth's history, in these crisis hours of Earth's history, when an overwhelming surprise will burst upon the world. Do you sense Jesus calling you? Do you sense the Spirit of God speaking to your heart? Do you sense God making an appeal to you right now, wherever you are, sitting in your home watching this YouTube video, watching it with a friend, but you hear the call of God, watching it with your family, but you hear the call of God, and you're saying, Lord, I want to be faithful to you.
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0: Do you sense Jesus calling you? Do you sense the Spirit of God speaking to your heart? Do you sense God making an appeal to you right now, wherever you are, sitting in your home watching this YouTube video, watching it with a friend, but you hear the call of God, watching it with your family, but you hear the call of God, and you're saying, Lord, I want to be faithful to you. If that's your decision, let's pray. Father in heaven, we thank you with all of our hearts for these prophecies in Daniel and Revelation. We thank you that Jesus is coming soon. We thank you that we're living in the final last days of Earth's history based on prophecy. And Lord, we've studied about the five kings. We've studied about Babylon, Medo-Persia, Greece, and Rome, and the rise of the papacy. We've studied about the papacy going into captivity. We've studied about the rise of atheism in France, the sixth king, and the rise of the United States, the seventh. But then we've seen that the eighth would be one of the seventh, that the papacy would rise again, that church and state would be united, that a decree would be passed that no man could buy or sell except he had the mark of the beast, and a decree would be passed, that a death decree. But we've seen that God's people will be faithful, that they will stand firm, they will be filled with His love and charmed by His grace and changed by His power, and they'll keep His commandments. Lord, deep within our hearts, we want to be faithful to You. We want to walk in Your footsteps. Oh God, seal within our hearts and minds Your divine truth and help us walk with You. In Christ's name, amen.
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17: 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In the continuation of this series in Ephesians, Dr. Chappell highlights how, in all our different lives and spheres of influence, we share a common mission and calling. You can find this lesson and many others when you visit unlimitedgrace.com. And while you're there, look for Pastor Brian's commentary on the book of Ephesians, which he wrote for the Reformed Expository Commentary series. Dr. Chappell reveals how when we lift our eyes beyond ourselves to share Paul's expansive vision, then we too will join his doxology for God's amazing grace that transforms the world. Let's hear now from Dr. Brian Chappell as he shares the second half of the lesson, The Same, Only Different.
16: We are now returning to my favorite little big book in the Bible. Little because it's only six chapters. Big because the themes are so expansive. Paul begins the book of Ephesians talking about the love of God the Father that began for you and me before the foundations of the earth were laid, an expansive and enduring love, and about a son who came to give his life for those who were dead in their trespasses and sins, and then sent a spirit to invade, indwell the people of God so that they would be a temple rising up to give praise to God, but indwelt by a power that raised Jesus from the dead and would be responsible for ultimately filling the whole world with the knowledge and the glory of Jesus. It is a huge theme book. And yet at the same time, at some point you have to ask, why all this grace? Where is this grace leading? Is it just about freedom from our past and freedom from our sin? What's all this grace about? Well, we're about to find out that it is not just freedom, but fuel. Fuel for a calling that God gives us. Now, I'm going to be straight with you. As you think about the calling that the apostle is about to describe and then is going to detail in the unfolding chapter of Ephesians, this is a steep road. This is strong medicine. This is going to take strong hearts who have been fueled by the grace of God. So are you ready? Well, ready or not, here we go. Let's stand. Ephesians 4, as we honor the word of God and read verses 1 through 16. The apostle writes, "I therefore, a prisoner for the Lord, urge you to walk in a manner worthy of the calling to which you have been called, with all humility and gentleness, with patience, bearing one another in love, eager to maintain the unity of the Spirit in the bond of peace. There is one body and one Spirit, just as you were called to the one hope that belongs to your call. One Lord, one faith, one baptism, one God and Father of all, who is over all and through all and in all. But grace was given to each one of us according to the measure of Christ's gift. Therefore, it says, when he ascended on high, he led a host of captives, and he gave gifts to men. In saying he ascended, what does it mean but that he also descended into the lower regions, the earth? He who descended is the one who also ascended far above all the heavens, that he might fill all things. And he gave the apostles, the prophets, the evangelists, the shepherds and teachers to equip the saints for the work of ministry, for building up the body of Christ until we all attain to the unity of the faith and of the knowledge of the Son of God, to mature manhood, to the measure of the stature of the fullness of Christ, so that we may no longer be children tossed to and fro by waves and carried about by every wind of doctrine, by human cunning, by craftiness and deceitful schemes. Rather, speaking the truth in love, we are to grow up in every way into him who is the head, into Christ, from whom the whole body, joined and held together by every joint with which it is equipped, when each part is working perfectly, makes the body grow so that it builds itself up in love." I want you to see just a list of things that people in this church are involved in, and think of why it is important that we have different gifts in the same way that God has called us. Here's just a list of urban ministries that people in this church are already participating in. If you go on beyond these particular urban ministries, you'll see even more. Different people serving in different ways as God has called us to many different types of professions. If you see not only the urban ministries, there are those working with children, not just inside the church, but outside the church. Those who have special gifts of teaching the Bible to little ones. Not only are those ministries that this church has itself, we are participating with churches and mission services and need and mercy services far beyond us. Listen, sometimes I know that we think the job of the ministers, the holy people, is to do the work of the church. And yet what you begin to see here is God saying through his people, there is much for us to do. That last slide, which is now passed, was just reminding you, if you're thinking, how do I find out? How do I find out what God is calling me to do? You might just identify with us through the reception at gracepres.org. Find out, what is God calling me to do? Because what God has said again is, no one is independent. All of us are part of a great purpose. God is using us for His glory. And as I've listed these different ministries, let me tell you, one of the temptations is for those of you who are involved in various ministries to now be mad at me because I couldn't remember yours. So bear with me, maintain the unity of the Spirit and the bond of peace, and think what God may be calling you to do. On these slides, as we were just trying to think, brainstorm, what are the various mercy ministries, what are the evangelism ministries that are going on right now through various ones of you in this church? Listen, I did not even mention the Sunday school teachers, the Bible study leaders, the nursery workers, the community group leaders, the Monday morning crew, the security and media and reception people, the sanctity of life volunteers, the divorce recovery volunteers, the women who are quilting. Have I mentioned your ministry yet? We are all part of a great calling. And none of us can do this alone. All of us are meant to be part of what God is calling us to do, because we're all the same with a great calling, but we're different with different gifts in different purposes. As we recognize that we are the same in the sense that we have the calling. You ready for the one last whiplash? I said you're the same, and then I said you're different. Where do you think I'm going now? You're the same again. You're the same in that with your differences, you are each vital to God's purposes. It's really the point that the apostle is making as he's kind of saying, yes, there are different kinds of people. Look at verse 12. Yes, God gave the apostles, the prophets, the shepherds, the teachers. Why? Verse 12. To equip the saints for the work of ministry, for the building up of the body of Christ. The temptation when we see God has given apostles and prophets and pastors and teachers and so forth is to say, oh, God has given a job to the holy people, and not recognize that the saints are the ones that are all around you. To each of us, says the apostle, has God given these gifts. It is His purpose. Verse 7, look at it. Grace was given to each one of us according to the measure of Christ's gift. We think that ministry is happening as I talk to you, as Pastor Kerry talks to you, as Pastor Greg talks to you, and you don't recognize that the way Paul is actually defining it at this point is the ministry happens as you go out into the world and live for Christ. That is ministry of the church. If we were to depend upon the few ordained pastors in this church to carry out the ministry of the church, we would be instantly handcuffed and limited. There's no way we could do everything that's to be done. And so the understanding of the apostle is ministry is happening as every single one of us in our homes, in our businesses, in our workplace, in our education backgrounds, as all of us are doing what God calls us to do wherever we are called. If that's ministry, do you know what it means? There are no secondary callings. You know, the holy people and the not holy people. I mean, the beauty of recognizing that God is saying each one who has gotten a gift is a saint here is we get away from that understanding that saints are just dead people who were holy a long time ago. We are the saints. We are those who are called to the purposes of God in this day and age. And that means wherever we walk, as we are doing the work of God with a mind that is saying, I am now living out the mind of Christ and being the face of Jesus to others, that wherever I am walking on holy ground.
9: 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The Apostle Paul wrote the letter to the Ephesians to declare God's plan that the gospel of Jesus Christ would reach the world through weak and sinful people like you and me. He writes that God has redeemed us to unite all things in Him, things in heaven and things on earth. When we lift our eyes beyond ourselves to share Paul's expansive vision, then we too will join his doxology for God's amazing grace, that saves individuals, empowers the church, and transforms the world. Yes, such grace really is possible, and Pastor Brian's commentary on the book of Ephesians clearly teaches the details of this amazing truth. 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
16: Some of you will know the book by Rosaria Butterfield called The Secret Thoughts of an Unlikely Convert. Rosaria Butterfield was in a same-sex relationship, a star professor in one of our nation's leading universities. Her specialty, this is not disrespectful, this is not meant to be funny, this is the technical specialty at Syracuse University of which she was in charge. She was in charge of queer theory, doing research on the rise of the religious right while at the same time giving keynote addresses at Harvard on gay and lesbian studies. As her study of the religious right, trying to find out why people who claim to be religious could be so hateful, her research actually took her into contact with a pastor of a small church in her area. And as she began to ask questions about what Christians believe and why they act as they do, he began to invite her to meals in his house and with his family. For 2 years, he answered her questions and sometimes her attacks without pressing her to make some change, until ultimately she wrote, "I ultimately believed that this pastor actually believed that the Bible was true." And then she believed it too. What was the consequence? She now had to turn her back on so many of the things that she had educated others in, as well as herself become a professional in. But she writes now she was a member of the body of Christ, and she recognizes as a member of the body of Christ, she had a calling. She writes, "I came to the understanding that I could not possibly be a godly woman that God calls me to be if I don't even know how to be a woman. After praying fervently for God to show me how to live as a godly woman, I went through the church directory and picked out three women whose godliness and integrity really stood out to me. And I picked women who were very different from me, but would answer me honestly." What did she do? She didn't go to the pastor. She went to those who were different from her, but were gifted by God for the purpose of ministering to her, just teaching her something as basic. What does it mean to be a woman in the Church of Jesus Christ? It wasn't the pastor's job anymore. It was the job of the saints, regular people that God had put in her life to minister to her. She wrote, "They were different, but they were vital, like us. Different, but the same. Different, but vital." She did not know how much she was learning about the giftedness of Christ for all people. Sometime later, after she had met with those three women, an LGBT graduate student of Rosaria tried to kill herself by setting herself on fire. The student was a lesbian who herself had been deeply depressed by what she felt was the betrayal of Rosaria for rejecting her lifestyle. And yet, in the midst of her depression and then her crisis, it was Rosaria that she signed on the hospital form could come to visit her and make life decisions for her. Rosary described her reactions as she entered the ICU and began to deal with this student who had hated her because of the sense of betrayal, and at the same time now was calling to her to make some decisions about her life. Rosaria wrote, "I wondered why I was standing there. In that instant, I realized this is God's work for me. Right now, right now, I am to demonstrate the love of Christ to my lesbian student. I was there because God picked me up and put me on my feet and said to me, 'Wipe the sleep out of your eyes and do something for this student.'" It was her calling in the moment. And Rosaria said, I put my hand on hers, plastic-covered hand against plastic sheet. And I asked her if I could pray for her. And she told me I could. And I prayed for God's mercy and peace and saving faith. And she fell asleep while I prayed. Some of you may know that book and know that's just the beginning of a journey. As Rosaria now had to be as patient and faithful with this one as others had been with her. Each gifted differently for the calling of Christ until all fills all, and the body of Christ will be built up in love for the purposes to which he has called it. If you think that's just something that doesn't apply to us, you have to recognize what the apostle is doing in this passage. In verse 13, he's reminding us that this is being given to all of us, that the whole church rises up in maturity. In verses 14 and 15, so that this maturity results in people holding each other accountable in doctrine and walk of life, so that ultimately what is happening is each party is doing its work so that the love of Christ is expansive. That's verse 16 at the end. Look at that. When each part is working properly, it makes the body grow so that it builds itself up in love. I know you may think this is just something from deep past, or how do I say this, extreme cases like Rosaria's. But what I want you to believe, because it's actually happening, is God is using this church, your lives, your testimony, your calling to reach other people. It's not happening somewhere else. It's what God is doing, as he always does. When faithful people do their part, then the body does far more than any could do independently. A young man in Australia who had listened to the podcast of this church and recommitted his heart and life to the purposes of Christ. Do you remember that? He actually won the world architecture competition for the home that he designed to put on a rejected lot in an urban environment as a testimony of his faith. He wanted to show that God redeems the rejected, even in the architecture of that particular home in which he now lives. You may remember that same young man, having won the World Architecture Award, was approached with lots of opportunities, including a billion-dollar contract. Remember this? A billion-dollar contract to renovate a particular portion of a major city in Australia, and he turned down the contract. Do you remember why? Because the architecture was being designed to funnel everybody into a casino. The whole city was being constructed to benefit a certain number of people who own the casinos. And he said, "I can't do that, even for $1 billion. Now, some of you know, just a couple of weeks ago, I was back in Australia, and I was ministering to pastors there, and when Casey heard that I was coming, he wrote me again. And I'm going to read this to you a little bit. It's long, but I ask you just to listen, to think about what God may be calling you to think about. He says, "Brian, Beck and I are feeling that God is stirring us with a great desire to live his grace in all of life, particularly in our own profession. When we won the World Architecture Award, we prayed that God would use it for his glory. And in September, that's just this past September, our house was published in the Architectural Australia Journal, which is sent to every registered Australian architect. And in there, we were excited to see a section of the article identifying our faith in Jesus Christ as the reason that we built this house, to show the redemption of the rejected. Shortly after that article was published, a Chinese architectural publication also contacted us. We saw this as an opportunity to respond with our views on architecture and the gospel. To our surprise, the final draft allowed us to praise God because it had included references to our faith in Christ and his redeeming work as the basis for our architectural design. The same week as the final draft came from the Chinese publication, we were contacted by Qatar. That's a Middle Eastern nation. We were contacted by Qatar TV to film our house and to interview us, a program that is shown throughout the Muslim nations of the Middle East, Saudi Arabia, Iraq, Iran, Pakistan, and Syria. We were able to speak of the gospel message of what is broken being lovingly restored through Jesus Christ. And then he says, I almost fell off my seat when my interviewer asked me directly to explain our faith further. And we were able to reflect on Christ's work, which is alive in us and which we are demonstrating by the way in which we have built this house to show the nature of the gospel. God redeems the rejected. Now these words, thank you, Brian and Kathy, and all Grace Presbyterian Church for your encouragement in Christ Jesus. I praise God for you. I pray God that he would continue to work in us, that we would believe that whether you're a student or a business person, that whether you're an educator or an artist, that God is saying, fill all in all. I can do so much more than you ever imagined. God is using those of us in every walk of life, nurses, doctors, you show people what the gospel is ethically and by virtue. Moms and dads and grandparents, you show another generation what it means to live with integrity and virtue and nobility before the Lord. Those of you in marriages that are strained and struggling, you show young people who are wondering, can I ever know a marriage that's whole as the Bible describes, that it's possible and that God redeems the broken and he restores the rejected. And every piece of our life is part of communicating the glory and the wonder of what God is doing. What you and I really have to do is ask ourselves a question. Do you believe in the resurrection of Jesus Christ? That the resurrected Lord is alive and by his Spirit is here and he indwells you and he indwells me. And for that reason, every single one of us is a part of the purpose of Jesus Christ until all fills all.
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27: Today I thought, I want to do something different. I want to talk about how to live in insecurity. I thought about, how do you live? How do you really increase your fear of rejection? Because there's someone we're going to talk about who lived in that fear, so I thought, let's learn from it. I don't know about you, but I deal with insecurity. I don't know about you, but I don't like rejection, but I've been rejected. Think about all those times you've been rejected in your life. Maybe it's a sports thing, the quintessential, I was cut from the football team or didn't make the cheerleading squad. Or maybe you got cut from your job. You got rejected. Or you tried to get into this group or that group and they just said, sorry, sort of shunned you. Maybe you felt like it was a financial thing, a racial thing, a behavioral thing. I don't know, but we've all been rejected. And so often, I don't want to face the future because of my past. I don't want to feel the feelings in the future like I've felt in the past regarding rejection. I don't want to feel tomorrow like I felt yesterday. Rejection. How do we live in the fear of rejection? Millennials have come up with some really cool phrases. So I thought, why not speak millennialism, you know, or millennialese, or however you want to say it. I like millennialese, or what, that's a millennialism. Both sound good. Very creative phrase. I think memorable phrases that we're not going to forget, because this will help us increase, as I said, our fear of rejection. I've been in a series on Samuel. Samuel is an Old Testament guy, a difference maker, a leader, a stand-up guy. I'm calling this series Sam, I Am. Why Sam, I Am? Well, yeah, Dr. Seuss, you might have read Green Eggs and Ham. I'm calling it Sam, I Am because Samuel had a great connection, a great relationship with the great I Am, one of the names of God. And that's the goal of the series, to learn from him, to see how he dealt with different scenarios, different people, different situations. Today, he's going to meet Saul. That's right, Saul. Ladies, Saul was handsome. This guy would have been a cover model for a romance novel. 6'6", research him. Long black hair, a booming voice. He just had that it factor. Came from a lot of wealth, and he was like legit. You know what I'm saying to you? Saul. Yeah. Saul met Samuel in sort of a weird way. You might say, oh, it was serendipitous. Oh, that was just luck. No. How often do we have divine appointments with people through the sovereignty of God and we don't even realize it? So I love this. Saul had lost some of his father's donkeys. Now you might think, oh, well, what does that matter? Well, back in the Middle East, donkeys were like F-250 pickups. Seriously. And if you lost 3 or 4 F-250 pickups, you would go looking for them, wouldn't you? So Saul's out there looking for the donkeys, and this is what's so funny about him. The guy was like in a daze. I don't know. I'm not sure if he had all the line on his reel. I'm not sure if, you know, I don't know what happened. That was the kind of a fishing joke, like all the line on his reel, a little slow. He'd never heard of Samuel. Here's Samuel from the same area. Samuel was trending. I mean, he was like, everyone knew Samuel. And Saul's like, Samuel, who was that? They meet because Saul is looking for donkeys, and they have this intense conversation, and Samuel says, you know, Saul, you're going to be the next president of Israel. Whoa. Now we're going to understand about insecurity. We're going to understand about the fear of rejection. As you read about God's people, you've got the perfect will of God and the permissive will of God. God didn't want his people to have an earthly king. I mean, God wanted, he wanted them to understand that he was the king. Yet they were like, oh man, the neighboring nations, they have a king. We want a king. Mom, dad, they can stay out until 1 a.m. Mom and dad, they got a brand new Ferrari when they were 15, you know? Adults were the same. Why do they get to travel there? Why do they live there? You know, we're the same. We're the same. So God's people, God, we want a king. And here's what God does. It's not his perfect will. I mean, for example, God's perfect will is for all of us to repent and to know Jesus Christ personally. It's his perfect will. Yet, his permissive will, within that, we have a freedom of choice and we can choose to do things our own way. Oftentimes, the discipline of God is giving us what we want. Many times when we get what we want, we don't want what we've got. So God can and does discipline us by going, okay. He did the same thing with his people. You want a king? You really want an earthly king? Okay, I'll have Samuel to tap Saul on the shoulder while Saul's looking for donkeys. And basically Samuel said, it's on like Donkey Kong. Well, here's the first way to live in insecurity. Are you ready? Just nod your head. Number one, make sure you're spitting mist. Make sure you're spitting mist. You're saying, Ed, what are you talking about? Spitting mist means you talk negatively about yourself. Do you ever talk bad about yourself? Have you ever just stopped yourself and like, what am I saying about myself? I can't believe I'm saying that. I sometimes talk bad about myself. Saul was talking bad about himself. We know he was. Here, Samuel's going, Saul, you're the man, and check out. It sounds like humility at first. This is really kind of a humble brag, but let's just stay with me. Saul replied, and Saul's talking to Samuel. Saul replied, check it out, but I'm only from the tribe of Benjamin, the smallest tribe in Israel. I kind of felt sorry for him when I read this at first. And my family is the least important of all the families of that tribe. And this is the phrase that pays here. Why are you talking to me like this? Come on. Here's what, again, I can't believe. I cannot believe that Saul didn't recognize and know Samuel. I know I said it earlier. That would be like not recognizing LeBron. I don't know. It might kind of give us some insight into Saul's persona, because so often as we read, and many times in the Bible, just these little things, we think, oh, they're just insignificant. I mean, Saul had just a little lying problem. You know, Saul just kind of humble brag now and then. No big deal. Little things that grew into big things. So obviously Saul is talking bad about himself, and he's just negative. And as you keep reading about him, he kind of leaves things out now and then of the account. And if you fast forward it, one time he was fighting a battle in Michmash. Have you ever been up to your eyeballs in Michmash before? And he just left some things out that were pretty major, you know, and it really cost him, and it ended up costing him the throne. But what are you saying to yourself? We need to say and know the word. We need to know what God says about us. We're forgivable. We're capable. We're lovable. And God wants us to present ourselves as usable. God wanted to use Saul's strengths and weaknesses. And time after time, we have just enough weaknesses, right, to lean into him so we can look back and go, oh, it's definitely you, God. It's definitely you. Because when we give everything to him, that is when he uses us. It's about surrender.
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27: Who are you listening to? If you listen or I listen to the wrong people, I'll walk in fear, the fear of rejection. And so will you all walk in insecurity. My security has to be found in Jesus. Come on, Lord. In Jesus. Come on, Lord. In Jesus. Then I surround myself with the right people, and they give me not the primary props. The primary props come from Jesus. The secondary props. That's why we love community here. That's why we're called fellowship here. That's why when I felt rejected, as I have in many ways, I've leaned into these relationships right here at fellowship. Let's see what else we have. Oh, Saul, son of Kish, was chosen from among them. But when they looked for him, he disappeared. Oh, I know what this is. I almost left it out. There was a massive press. I'm not going to try to spell conference. I'll just put C. There was a massive press C where Samuel stood before the people, and he goes, "Now introducing from the tribe of Benjamin, he stands 6 feet 6 inches tall, he weighs 225 pounds, he's a romance novel cover and a Hallmark Channel actor waiting to happen. Let's put our hands together for King Saul." Crickets. I mean, no crickets. Saul was nowhere to be found. I'm like, what? Where's Saul? He disappeared. So they flew some drones out. No, that's just the omnipresence of God. So they asked the Lord, "Where is he?" And the Lord said, "He's hiding, come on now, in the baggage. He's nowhere to be found." Well, this is no, Ed, you're making a lot out of this, my brother. I mean, come on. I mean, he's scared. Squillions of people out there. The camera's rolling. I understand the guy was humble. Oh, really? I'm telling you, he had it together. Really? Think about when David, years later, makes his way to the front lines, and everyone in the Israelite camp knew that Saul was the guy who was supposed to fight Goliath. What was Saul doing? Hiding. Hiding from his responsibilities. Hiding. Started out small. But look at the fall. Well, it keeps going. Now, after the press conference, when Saul returned, a group of men whose hearts God had touched went with him. But there were some what? We don't use that phrase anymore. You scoundrel. Some scoundrels complain, "How can this man save us?" And they scorned him, refused him to bring him and show him the love, but Saul ignored him. Not really. No. Read about him in other battles. Always listening. He had these rabbit ears, man. "Oh, what did you say? What do you mean by that?" I love social media. It has its place. However, it can mess us up because we'll begin to compare and contrast, and we'll begin to look at the other person and take our eyes off of Jesus. And what I'll do is I'll try to start running in someone else's lane and saying, "Wow, they're more blessed than I am. I want their blessings." No, I don't. No, you don't. That's a lie. from the enemy. But Saul dealt with this, and it

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3: 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Our offerings were maybe $1,000 a week. So you want to know me? You really do? That's my life. So what you see now, I mean, God's blessed me. No question about it, God's blessed you. But you don't, what am I doing listening to someone that doesn't even know me? And they're the same in your life. They don't know you. Don't overreact. I have before. It's not worth it. Yeah, but if I sat down and talked to them, they would understand. No, they wouldn't. The third way to walk in the fear of rejection. This is awesome here. I love this. Speak in third-person theatrics. I'd never heard that phrase before. Maybe some millennials have. Third-person theatrics would be, you know, speaking in the third person and just really bragging, you know, really putting yourself out there. Self-promotion. What I'm afraid is that we so promote ourselves, we don't even know we're promoting ourselves. It's like what my brother says. Whenever you see someone take a picture of someone famous with them, that means they don't know that person. You didn't laugh because it was so convicting. I understand. I'm the same way. It convicted me too. You know, I mean, when Ric Flair and The Undertaker were here, I had my picture taken with them. I mean, I don't know them. But I'm like, Ed, why are you doing this? I don't know. It's, I know someone who's important. I know someone who's popular. I spent 10 minutes with The Undertaker. And then, think about it. We post this stuff like a picture of our physique, guys. Seriously? Don't even try to tell me you're trying to advertise some gym or some new workout. What are you smoking? Here's my favorite. The ladies will all get all beautied up, you know. Take the picture. And all the comments, oh, you look gorgeous. You're so awesome. What do you think they're going to say? That dress makes you look fat? We're that insecure? We are, aren't we? We have to put our image out there because we have to have those compliments. It's funny. We're so funny. We're so insecure. And I know all of us have a level of insecurity because of our depravity. I'm just talking about how to accentuate your insecurity. Speak in third person. Well, what happened to Saul? Saul's son. Well, let's look. 1 Samuel 13. Let me just fly through this here. Let me see. Speak in third person. Okay, here we go. 1 Samuel 13. Jonathan, the J-man, that's Saul's son, attacked the Philistine machine, the outpost, at Geba or Geba. And the Philistines heard about it. Uh-oh. Then Saul had the trumpet blown. You're talking about tooting your own horn. And said throughout the land, let the Hebrews hear. So all Israel heard the news. Saul, you weren't even there. Saul has attacked the Philistine outpost, and now Israel has become obnoxious to the Philistines. I'm the man. I've got to have credit. I've got to be the person. You got to show me the love and the gifts and the applause. And it's me. I'll post this, and it's me and my and I and. Pride is so seductive, we don't even know we're prideful when we're being prideful. So,

0: How do I become insecure? I got to make sure I'm spitting mist. I've got to engage in ear hustling. I've got to speak in third person theatrics. But what we're going to find out is the way to live for the Lord. Talk to God regularly about who you are. Ask him. Get to know his infallible word and what it says about you and what it says about me. Number two, listen to the right people. I don't care if you're 52, 22, or 12. That's the beauty of the church. It's not a solo sport. Number three, encourage one another. Encourage. When you think it, say it. Don't go, well, I know he knows that. I know my wife understands. No, no, no. Say it. Jesus was rejected on a level that we can't even comprehend. He was rejected by his nation, by his family, by his friends. While he was dying on the cross for your sins and mine, the Bible says God the Father had to reject him because he couldn't even look at sin. Jesus rose again. And through this rejection, we can have perfection. We can place our faith, our trust on the person of Jesus. And that is when we'll know the great I am.
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19: Welcome to the broadcast outreach of Living God Ministries with Aaron Budgen. Aaron discovered Jesus is his Messiah while preparing to be a rabbi. He now teaches for several organizations and is the teaching pastor for Living God Ministries. Strongly distinguishing between the Old and New Covenants, Aaron presents the scriptures from a Judaic and historical frame of reference. Join Aaron now as he reveals the reality foreshadowed and the new life we can now experience because of what the Lord Jesus accomplished for us.
20: Thank you for tuning in to today's program. This is Aaron Budgen, and I recently released a book titled Building Life. This is for young people who are starting out into adulthood, and it is also for those who have found themselves in a circumstance where they are starting their lives over. I have put a lot of effort into writing this book. It is a short read of about 2.5 hours. It is only available directly from me, so if you would like a copy, go to the Living God Ministries website, and you will see a link there that says, Inform Me of Aaron's Books. Fill out the form, and I will get back with you as soon as I can. I'm presenting a verse-by-verse study through 1 Corinthians, and in the previous message, I was in 1 Corinthians chapter 7, verses 16 through 20. In verse 20, Paul gives a conclusion where he says, let each one remain in the same calling in which he was called. What Paul is doing is he is addressing a number of questions that were sent to him by a letter from the church in Corinth, and it appears that they were asking him some questions such as, you know what? We are married to unbelievers. What do we do about this? Do we change our marital status? Do we divorce these unbelieving people? Or do we stay with them? What if we have a person who has a sincere, God-given desire to have intimate, passionate relations with somebody else? What are we to do about that? Paul tells them, well, you know, let them marry. Let them be a husband or a wife, respectively. Be in a legitimate marriage. That's the proper context for this sort of thing. He explains that if you are married, don't change that. There's no need to change that. If the unbeliever finds you to be unpleasant or is experiencing less peace in their life because you believe in God and they don't, well, let them depart. Let them do that. But what his general response is that they are not to just change their lives automatically because they are now believers in the living God, because they are Christians, because they have been born again by the Holy Spirit. That doesn't automatically mean that they are to change their lives just because of that. And when it comes to marriage, if you're married to somebody else, there's no need to divorce that person over these kinds of issues. Unless somebody just really wants to depart, then let them do so. He mentions circumcision in verses 18 and 19. And Paul says, look, you know, that doesn't even matter. If you're going to live in obedience to the commandments of God, then what matters is that you live in obedience to all of them, which is what I believe he was referring to in verse 19. That would be consistent with what we know about the Old Covenant and the purpose of the law. Instead, Paul says, look, you know, regardless of whether you are unmarried or married, married to a believer or not married to a believer, circumcised, uncircumcised, none of that is to be of importance. Let each one remain in the same calling in which he was called. Do not feel like you have to make some significant life changes just because you got saved. You are to grow to know your God. From verse 21, he says, were you called while a slave? Do not be concerned about it, but if you can be made free, rather use it. Now, during this time in history, there was absolute slavery in the sense that a person could be effectively the property of somebody else. And what that would mean is that they would have no private ownership of anything in general, unless it was by the permission of the slave owner, by permission of the master, and their labor was not their own. They would not profit from their labor. They were expected to engage in a certain amount of labor, and if they failed to do that, there would be consequences related to not working as hard as your master feels that you can work. But what you produce is not going to be your own personal property. It will be the property of the master. That is the general way of understanding slavery. And of course, there were always unique circumstances where some slaves could keep possession of part of their labor for themselves. It just depended on the unique situation between the master and the slave. I'm only speaking about this from a general point of view. But now slavery can take many other forms. If a person is a prisoner, for example, they are generally recognized as being a slave because they are in prison. They will normally be expected to engage in work while they are there, and they will not receive compensation, or at least adequate compensation, for the amount of labor that they expend. They're not going to have ownership of their own labor. They will be working for the benefit of the institution that they are imprisoned by. There are other kinds of slavery, such as debt slavery. Debt slavery is quite common today in our modern age in the sense that people owe a significant amount of money and they have to make payments to the accounts that define their debts. They have to go to work, and you know what they earn from their labor has to be given to somebody else. They have to pay their bills. And when they pay their bills, according to the debts that they owe, the value of their labor gets transferred to someone else. Now, this form of slavery is not easy to recognize because people can decide who they want to work for. They can decide what kind of work they would like to do. And so it's not the same kind of slavery, of course, as we would usually associate with slavery, either from the time when Paul was speaking about it or in the scenario of being a prisoner. You know, those kinds of situations are, of course, different from the kind of slavery that a person experiences just because they have a lot of debts that they have to pay. But my point is to say that there are different kinds of slavery, different forms of slavery that a person can find themselves in. Now, what Paul effectively says is, if you are found to be a slave, then don't be concerned about it. It is not as important as you might think it is. Again, from verse 21, were you called while a slave? Do not be concerned about it. But if you can be made free, rather use it. Well, he doesn't say exactly what you would use it for, but he does imply that there is something more you can do if you are not in as much bondage as you are presently in. But what I would like to emphasize here is in the middle of verse 21 is where he says, do not be concerned about it. How can he say, do not be concerned about it? I mean, when you're a slave, when you find yourself in a circumstance of slavery of some form, it's a concern. You know, it really is. However, it is a concern as it relates to the issues of the flesh, not the issues related to the spirit. When it comes to our relationship with our God, it doesn't matter what we are doing in our flesh as it relates to the work that we do and who has ownership of the work that we do. It doesn't really matter how much freedom you have or you don't have. And the reason why is because regardless of what kind of bondage you might find yourself in, it's not going to be in the way of you growing to know your God more. It doesn't matter that you cannot keep the majority or even all of the value of your labor in your flesh. That doesn't matter. That has no effect on whether or not you are going to grow to know your God. Don't be so concerned about that. How much freedom do you really need? When you really think about it, I think you'll realize that you don't really need as much freedom as you probably already have. You may not have as much freedom as you would like, but you probably have a lot more than what you really need in order to accomplish the objectives that you have in knowing your God and growing and maturing in the faith. If you want to believe that you have to wait until your flesh has a little bit more freedom before you can grow to know the Lord more, then chances are you won't, even if you obtain more freedom in the flesh. It's just not going to happen because you have been disconnected from the reality that growing to know your God is a spiritual experience in the deepest part of who you are as a person that has very little, if anything, to do with the issues related to the flesh. That's why I believe he can easily say, look, just don't worry about it. Don't be concerned about it. He does say at the end of verse 21, but if you can be made free, rather use it. But how are you going to use it if you have been made free? And there could, of course, be a number of ways that you could use your freedom to increase your opportunities to get to know your God and be a participant in the work that he is doing. There can certainly be a number of things that a person can point out that somebody could do if they were made free. But it doesn't automatically mean that if they are made free, that's what they're going to do. They still may not use their freedom to the maximum capacity of what they can do with their life. Like I said, a person can generally have more opportunities to grow to know their God, regardless of their state in the flesh, to what degree they are a slave, in what way they may be a slave or not a slave, and they do not use as much as they have. They do not use as much freedom as they really have. They may be too preoccupied with the freedom that they do not have and not fully utilize the freedom that they do have. So if you increase their freedom, that doesn't automatically mean they will increase their usage of the freedom that they have. Paul encourages them to do so, but it doesn't mean that they will. So again, in verse 21, were you called while a slave? Do not be concerned about it. But if you can be made free, Rather, use it. Verse 22, for he who is called in the Lord, while a slave, is the Lord's freedman. Likewise, he who is called while free is Christ's slave. From one point of view, a person is made more free because of what they have in Christ. From another point of view, a person can be considered to be more of a slave than what they had before when they did not have a relationship with God, and so they could feel that they have less freedom from other points of view. For example, when it comes to the indulgence of the flesh. When you are a slave, you don't have as many opportunities to pursue the indulgence of the flesh as you will have when you are free. And so when you come to Christ, the issues related to the flesh will be different if you are a slave versus being someone who is free. From a slave's point of view, you can be set free from the burden of the desire for those things that would not be in your interest anyway. But when you are free and you have those things in your life and you are encouraged to let those things go, from that point of view, you are considered to be a person who has entered into a form of bondage. So it can really just depend on your point of view. Now, Paul does encourage people to remain in the state that they are in. So if a person is free and they get saved, that doesn't mean that they are to automatically think of themselves as, okay, now I am a slave of God. I am now a slave of Christ. No, stay and live in the freedom that you have, but use it more effectively. Instead of using it for the indulgence of the flesh, use it to grow in the spirit. A person can do that if they would decide to pursue that way of life, the life that they really have been called to. So again, even though a person may have a significant amount of freedom, that does not automatically mean that they will make use of all the freedom that they have. And if a person has very little freedom, it still doesn't mean that they are going to use all the freedom that they have. What I believe we should be encouraged to do is use all that we have. And for us to define what it means to make use of the freedom that we have effectively is a personal definition that each one of us has to establish between ourselves and our God. You know, as I reflect on my own personal life, I would say that without question, for the last several decades, I have used my life effectively. I have used it well. If I was to have the opportunity to change the kinds of decisions that I made concerning what I did with my time and what I didn't do with my time, I could certainly find a few things that would have been better to be handled differently. But overall, I would say that I have done well. And that is something that is important to me, so that I feel personally confident that I have used the life that God has given to me. I have used the freedom that I have had in this life that I have lived. And so when my life ends, I will end my life with confidence that I lived my life well. So again, from verse 22, for he who is called in the Lord, while a slave, is the Lord's freedman. Likewise, he who is called while free is Christ's slave. You were bought at a price. Do not become slaves of men. Brethren, let each one remain with God in that state in which he was called. In other words, do not put yourself into forms of bondage that you have not been called to. If you are living your life right now, you have been saved. You know your God. You are in a relationship with him. Do not make decisions that will change your life in a way that you will increase your slavery to someone else. That is not what we are to do. We are not to do that in the pursuit of the indulgence of the flesh. We are not to do that in the pursuit of the restraint of the flesh, you know, to engage in religion, the system of bondage that puts our flesh into a form of bondage and slavery to preoccupy us with the task of trying to make our flesh perfect and holy and righteous by what we do or what we do not do. There can be forms of slavery through the indulgence of the flesh. There can be forms of slavery through the restraint of the flesh. Do not make these significant changes. In your life, wherever you are, in whatever condition you are in, that is where you grow from. And make these changes together with your God in a way that these changes will be consistent with the new covenant that you have entered into. To live for the indulgence of the flesh certainly is not consistent with the life that you have been called to. To live for the restraint of the flesh really has nothing to do with the life that you have been called to. You have been called to grow to know your God as a person and to be a participant in the things that He is doing, just as He will be a participant in the things that you are doing. Now, He makes reference to being bought at a price. He mentions this in verse 23, where He says, "You were bought at a price. Do not become slaves of men." Now, I believe that what He's referring to is the crucifixion, that because of what God did for you in terms of resolving the sin issue through the crucifixion, in that way, you were bought at a price. The price that was paid for your freedom in Christ Jesus, being free from the indulgence of the flesh through sin, and also being free from the restraint of the flesh through repentance and obedience. Both of these forms of freedom took place because He resolved the sin issue once and for all at a cost to Himself. You know, He had to put some time into it. He put some effort into it. He experienced the pain and suffering of the crucifixion and the rejection that He has experienced from humanity before and ever since. He's gone through a lot in order to bring us to Himself. We were effectively bought at a price. He paid a price through which we become His. So if we are His, then do not become the slave or the servant of somebody else. Live in the freedom that you have, and if you can get more, take advantage of it and make use of it. Now, what does it really mean to be Christ's slave? As He mentions in verse 22, "Likewise, he who is called while free is Christ's slave." Whether you are called while not free or you are called while you are free, you're still Christ's slave. What does it mean to be a slave of God? What does it mean to be a servant of God? Well, if we use the same definition as we understand in the flesh, we could say that to be a slave of God means that the labor that we engage in is not our own, but what we do and how we profit belongs to the Lord. But there can be some issues related to that. For example, in many cases, what we do in the flesh is we produce things in the flesh. We grow things, or we manufacture things, or we perform services through which we are compensated with money. But God does not need the things that we produce, and He doesn't need the money that we earn. And so for us to be a slave of Christ, that doesn't mean that He has ownership over our wealth or ownership over the things that we grow or manufacture or produce. He doesn't need those things. You have to remember the objective of God. The objective of God is to have people in His life because they want to be in His life, who know Him because they want to know Him. So I personally believe that however we define our slavery to Him or being a servant to Him, it's my belief that it needs to be directly connected to how it will be that we will participate in the increase in the number of people who know who He is. Now, of course, we can use the money that we earn. We can use the things that we produce and manufacture for purposes, for activities, for expenses related to telling people about Him. That's certainly happening through this radio ministry. People donate a portion of the money that they earn on a regular basis, and this is used in order to pay radio stations to do the work related to broadcasting these programs so that other people can hear the truth that God has revealed an increase in their knowledge of him, either through discovering things that they did not know before or through clearing away barriers, those things that people believe that simply are not true. Those are ways that people can grow closer to him, and those are ways that we could be perceived as servants of Christ. So however we define this, it has to be associated with the purposes that God has. It has to be associated with the goals that he has. You know, in the flesh, it's easy. When you talk about being a slave of somebody else, they want to have an increase of things of the flesh. But when it comes to an increase in the things of the Spirit, that is a different kind of definition. That is a kind of slavery that we wouldn't usually think of as a form of slavery. But it does express the fact that God is the one who is going to obtain the real value from how we grow and mature. When we grow and mature, when we become a different person in Christ Jesus because of what he has done for us, he makes us into someone new over the course of time as we grow and mature in him. He is the one who actually obtains the real value from those changes in who we are and in the ways that we participate in the world to increase the kingdom of God. And I will continue with this in the next message.

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1: 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In the Way, that's the title of today's message. 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
13: 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It's real, refreshing, authentic, and fun. And that's exactly what people are looking for today. 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Richard is the founding pastor of Reunion Church, located in downtown Dallas, where it's easy to get to with room for you. 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So let's get things going with today's talk. Here is Richard Ellis.
14: The title of today's message is Don't Kill Yourself. You wouldn't have to be around here very long to hear me say that repeatedly. And you think, well, it may seem a little odd to say that, except that more people than you think have thought about it, are thinking about it, or might in the future. You say, well, I would never think about that. You don't know how bad it can get. You say, well, I'm not going to commit suicide, but you're killing yourself. You say, well, how am I killing myself? Drugs, alcohol. You say, well, I'm not killing myself. If you drink and drive, you have the possibility, a higher chance of killing someone else and yourself than you would if you didn't drink and drive. Why are you drinking? Why are you driving? Oh, it was an accident. That's why I died. And a lot of people, a lot of churches, it's hard to talk about weight, about food. You say, well, I'm not killing myself. You're eating yourself to death. You say, well, at least I'm not smoking meth anymore. Now I'm just eating. You can still die. You say, well, I can't quit. We'll get to that in a minute. At some very base point, sooner or later, you have to decide, I want to live. I don't want to just survive. I don't want to just exist. I really want to live and have a purpose for being alive. Because if you come up with a purpose for being alive, then you kind of have to say, okay, am I taking care of myself so I can accomplish that purpose? So yours might be not involuntary manslaughter. It might be involuntary self-slaughter. Because suicide, even that way, is murder. You're killing yourself. You say, well, why would somebody be desperate enough to want to die? Go to 1 Kings chapter 19. You can turn to that one. 1 Kings 19 verse 4. And here Elijah is coming off a mountaintop experience, an amazing come through by God, intervened, showed up massively. And look where Elijah ends up. 1 Kings 19:4. But he himself, Elijah, went a day's journey into the wilderness and came and sat down under a broom tree, and he prayed that he might die and said, it is enough. Now, Lord, take my life, for I am no better than my father. So I want to die. So depressed, so overwhelmed, so down, literally wanted to die. Now you say, well, what do you do in those moments? It's not what you do in those moments. It's what you do before those moments that saves your life in those moments. People say, well, I don't need to know scripture. You better know some scripture to counteract the attack that comes in those moments. Because when the devil fills your brain with thoughts of killing yourself, and when you are completely overwhelmed with anxiety, depression, you're just like, I can't take this anymore. And the devil goes, here, I got an answer. Kill yourself. And then you see people pulling out guns, playing with guns, just all kind of crazy stuff starts to happen that you would never do if you weren't in that low spot. So you better have a weapon to pull and use that weapon on the enemy when the enemy is using a weapon to attack your mind in those moments. And you say, well, I've never been there. I hope you never are, but if these great men in scripture can be there, you can be there. Look at Jonah, chapter 4, verse 8. Now, Jonah has screwed up. He's gone the wrong way. Finally went back to Nineveh, did what he was supposed to do, and Nineveh repents. But if you remember the story of Jonah, the reason he did not want to go to Nineveh and preach and do what God told him to do was he knew if he preached, they'd repent and they'd all be saved, and he didn't like that. So he finally gets to Nineveh. He preaches to them. The king, everybody repents. They're like, okay, God's right. We're wrong. And the whole city is spared, saved. And then he goes out and look at Jonah chapter 4, verse 8. And it happened when the sun rose that God prepared a vehement east wind, and the sun beat on Jonah's head so that he grew faint. Then he wished death for himself and said, it is better for me to die than to live. And he had just come off a massive victory. Now, whether you know this or not, you think, man, I'm on a high point. I've never seen God work in my life like he has now. And you think it's all going to be great from here. That's when people get taken out. Be very careful after tremendous victories. You become extremely invulnerable. I do not know why this is. It can happen in a business situation. You go, you fight, try to get something accomplished. It finally, the deal is sealed and you make it and you're all like, wow, this is what I waited for. And then you crash because there's nothing to look forward to. It's done. It's behind you. And like, now what? And then you can go, well, if that was it and it didn't fix it, what am I going to do now? And you think, well, how can I be thinking about killing myself? People do it every day. Or they lose all their money or, you know, something that was more valuable than life to them. And they think, well, I can't live without this person or this thing or this job. So where does this come from? Now, by the way, Elijah and Jonah did not kill themselves because that's not God's plan. Listen to this. It is never God's purpose for a believer to kill themselves. You say, well, that's what I believe God's will was for my life. It is not. So if you're praying, oh, dear God, show me if I'm supposed to kill myself. Stop praying that. Say, God, help me not kill myself, because that is not his will. John chapter 10, verse 10. This may be my most quoted verse in the whole Bible, but we're going at it again, because not everybody listening has heard these verses. John chapter 10, verse 10. The thief, this is Satan is the thief in this story, does not come except, this is the only reason he comes, to steal and to kill and to destroy. So where do these thoughts, where does this stuff come from? The enemy, his sole purpose for your life. You say, oh no, the devil wants to bless me. He does not want to bless you. And if he somehow is able to quote unquote bless you, there's a hook in it. His sole purpose is to steal, kill, and to destroy. And then Jesus says, but I have come that they may have life and that they may have it more abundantly. Now, stick to that with me a minute. Sometimes we get so focused on the sacrifice that we cannot see the success that will come from doing what God said. Get your eyes on the prize, not on what it's going to cost you to get there. Because if you just stare at the sacrifice and go, oh my gosh, I'm going to have to give up this, this, this, and this. But if you do what he says to do, what if that accomplishes tremendous things, not only for him, but for you? And one of the number one things people come back with, but I'm going to miss out. I'm going to suffer. You're going to suffer either way you go. Now, let's talk about Judas. This man spent 3 years with Jesus in the flesh. Jesus, God, man, God, in the flesh. And still missed it. Jesus comes to give him life. He chose to take his life. Jesus is about giving life, beginning with his own life. Satan, as we've seen, is about taking life, beginning with yours. Go to Matthew 26:24. And this is one of the most perplexing things for me in scripture. There's a part of me that just somehow, and I've kind of scoured the scriptures trying to find this, but what if Judas had a shot? What if you get to heaven and surprises of surprises, he made it? Nobody makes it, even Judas, being one of the 12, without believing what everybody else has to believe. Look at this verse, Matthew 26:24. The Son of Man indeed goes just as it is written of him. In other words, he's going to die the way it was written. But woe to that man by whom the Son of Man is betrayed. It would have been good for that man if he had not been born. Judas, it would have been better for Judas if he had never been born. Go to John chapter 17, verse 12. A few pages to the right. While I was with them in the world, I kept them in your name. Those whom you gave me, I have kept. And none of them is lost except the son of perdition, that the scripture might be fulfilled. Who's the son of perdition? It's Judas. Did Judas make heaven? No. Why did he not make heaven? Because being around Jesus, being around religious things, just believing even that he was the Messiah. Okay, you acknowledge, okay, I think he was, but if you do not personally appropriate who he is and what he did and internalize it, you won't make it. Now, this is not for suicidal people here. This is for anybody who has thought, I have read about Jesus. I have been around Christian people. I was raised by a Christian godly mom or dad or both. I've been going to church. I give money to charity. You've got all these things going, except that you don't have Christ inside you. You're not going to make it. It doesn't mean if you're a good person, that's a bad thing. It's just being good is never going to be good enough. You have to find out, and you say, well, I'm not sure. Then get someone that you know. I'll stay all day and talk to people about this. You say, I'm not sure. I can help you be sure. Because eternal life is a gift. Jesus died on the cross, shed his blood, buried, raised from the dead to purchase a gift. He offers it, and you accept the gift, and he comes to live in you, inside you, and through you, and change you. And when God moves in your body, you will know that. Don't kill yourself. Now, oddly enough, the devil says the same thing in a different way. Don't kill yourself. Turn to Matthew chapter 16. So God doesn't want you to take your life. Steal, kill, destroy. Satan does want you to take your physical life. Satan doesn't want you to kill yourself spiritually, but the only way to follow Christ is to do that. You say, what do you mean? Matthew 16, verse 24. Then Jesus said to his disciples, if anyone desires to come after me, you say, well, I want to follow Jesus. This is how you do it. Let him deny himself, take up his cross, and follow me. What does the cross represent? It's a symbol of death. So you're going to have to be willing to take your life like killing yourself, not yourself, but yourself, and say, I will yield myself, my life, my choices, my will, me, and yield to his life. Take up your cross and follow me. For whoever desires to save his life will lose it, but whoever loses his life for my sake will find it. For what profit is it to a man if he gains the whole world and loses his own soul? Or what will a man give in exchange for his soul? For the Son of Man will come in the glory of his Father with the angels, and then he will reward each according to his works. So you say, well, what are you talking about? What is the benefit? You get life. You get eternal life, but you get something else between here and heaven. You get abundant life, a full life, the life he intended. I know of a young man right now, and he is a believer, and he is hell-bent on doing whatever he wants to do. He is determined to prove that he can be a Christian and live like hell at the same time. You cannot do that. It never works. And he has no peace, no joy. The love of God is not shed abroad in his heart. He's experiencing none of these things that God promises. And if you met this guy and looked at him, he looks angry. He sounds angry. He is angry. And you say, well, why would he not yield? Hear the echo of that. Why would we not yield? Because we are so scared. If I let go of this thing that I believe with all my heart is going to fix me, going to fulfill me, going to satisfy me, if I let go of that, then I'll have nothing. If you let go of your life, that's when you finally find it. Go to Matthew 27, a few pages to the right. Now, this is Jesus hanging on the cross. The religious people walking around the foot of the cross, or at least close by where they can see him being crucified, and they are calling things out. Matthew 27, 42. Listen to what they are crying out to the crowd. He saved others. Himself he cannot save. If he is the king of Israel, let him now come down from the cross, and we will believe him. So what's the challenge? He saved others. He cannot save himself. Himself he cannot save. What would have happened if he had saved himself? we would be lost. You say, well, but that would have been better for Jesus. No, that's why he came. You say, but he cost him his life. Yeah, but look what it got him. So if you take the same principle and say, well, but I'm afraid if I follow him, deny myself, take up my cross, follow him, then it's not going to go well for me. It could not possibly go better for you than that. Because if you hold on to your life, and the scripture says, that verse we read, if you gain the whole world, but you lose the only life you're going to get, you lose your soul, you don't accomplish what God intended for you, then what was it? Be careful with these goals that you set. Goals can be catastrophic for human beings. Because if you get your goals wrong, it could cost you your life. You say, what do you mean? I have a goal to do this, such and thing, be famous, whatever it is. And you chase that to the no matter what. Almost make deals with the devil if that's what it takes to accomplish your goal. And then you accomplish it and you have it. And you go, what have I done? And what if you stand before Christ? And he goes, what have you done? That's not what I intended. Luke 23, same scenario here. Luke 23, verse 32. Jesus on the cross. There were also two others, criminals, led with him to be put to death. And when they had come to the place called Calvary, there they crucified him and the criminals, one on the right and one on the left. Then Jesus said, Father, forgive them, for they do not know what they do. And they divided his garments and cast lots. And the people stood looking on. But even the rulers with them sneered, saying, he saved others. Let him save himself, if he is the Christ, the chosen of God. The soldiers also mocked him, coming and offering him sour wine and saying, if you are the king of the Jews, save yourself. And an inscription also was written over him in letters of Greek, Latin, and Hebrew. This is the king of the Jews. Then one of the criminals who were hanged blasphemed him, saying, if you are the Christ, save yourself and us. What was he doing hanging on that cross? Making possible the saving of that thief. That thief didn't make it. The guy on the other side did. Why? Because he realized who Jesus was and called out the other thief. They can hear each other talking on these crosses. Dude, don't you know we deserve to be here? And looks at Jesus and said, remember me. And he said, today you'll be with me in paradise. That guy believed. You say, well, it was at the last second. It counts. Galatians chapter 2. Now, I'm going to read you a couple more verses. And these are very, very, very simple things to the Christian life that the average Christian never figures out. Because the devil is trying to kill you physically, but trying to keep you alive spiritually as a Christian. And trying to get you to say, no, I can do what I want to do. I got my ticket to heaven and I can figure it out. I can straddle the fence. I can be a Christian and I can be headed to heaven and live like hell. And God's okay with that because there's grace. But there is no peace. There is no joy. There's no fruit of the Spirit being manifest in your life. You are ineffective. So what does the devil say? He's like, okay, if I can't get them to kill themselves physically, then I'm going to get them to not kill themselves spiritually. And live like there's not even Jesus in them. Live the old life, the old man, the old way. So ask yourself the question, do you look like your life has been taken over by Jesus Christ, the Lord Jesus Christ? Not acting like a Christian, but every day, everywhere you go, the process, you see the old passions, the old desires for things, those are slipping away, and he's replaced those with new passions, new desires for things that he wants you to chase. If you come up with nothing's changed, it doesn't mean you're not a Christian. It just means you haven't been willing to kill yourself. You won't reckon yourself dead unto sin and alive unto God. Now you say, why do you keep going over this? Because you're going to die this way if nothing changes. You say, but I'm a Christian. What else do you want? Okay, you answer that question.

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3: And then Jesus comes and takes over my body, and I come back to life, and now it's his body. Do you think my life would change? Would I be the same person with him living in my old body than I was when it was just me living in my old body? You would think so. Because it would seem it would be impossible for God himself, in the person of the Holy Spirit, to enter a human body and it not change that body and that person. So why is there no change? Because the old person that got shot in the head and we thought was dead goes, guess what? I'm not dead. And now we got war because I'm going to do what I want to do, even with Jesus living in the house. And now you wonder why you have so much anxiety, so much conflict as a Christian, because the Holy Spirit says, my body. You go, no, big boy, not your body, my body. Well, this is what I'd like us to do today. We're not doing that today. We're doing what I want to do today. I don't think we should be smoking that. Well, take a seat, big boy. We're smoking it because you don't work. You're supposed to calm me down. It doesn't work. This is going to calm me down. I'm anxious. Well, here, do it my way. No, we're not doing it your way. We're going to do it my way. What if you woke up in the morning and said, okay, Lord, help me get my head around this. So this is like I just killed myself and you're going to take over and I'm going to physically yield my body like a living sacrifice. Holy acceptable to you, which is sounds pretty reasonable. You say, well, then am I possessed? You are whether you like it or not. It's just a matter of whether he's running the show or not. You say, well, what would that life look like? You shouldn't be asking that question if you're a Christian. Unless you're just a baby Christian, you should know something about that life. Because the longer you live that life, the better it goes when he's running it than when you're running it, and the more of it you yield to him, and before you know it, he's running everything. Deny yourself, take up your cross daily, and follow him. You go, I don't know what that looks like. Let me tell you something. It's looking better and better for me every day. Every day. And you will find, I had a conversation with a guy today, and he's having a hard time moving forward. And I said, then go back. I think he has some substance abuse issues. I said, okay, then go back where you came from. Go back to that. And he's like, no. I said, why? Because that'll kill you. There's no life back there. I said, then you got to move forward. He was describing his old life, and he said, my whole mind, like confusion, but everything was about going after that. Now listen to me. If your life is consumed with sin, there is nothing but the sin to chase. The passions, the desires, if it's sex, if it's drugs, if it's alcohol, if it's anger, whatever it is, everything about you is focused on that. That is what I'm going to do. That's what I'm going to be. When you yield your life to him and you deny yourself and take up your cross and reckon yourself dead to all that, then the amazing thing that happens is all that passion and drive that was destroying you now starts chasing him. You've proven with the evil chase that you have chase. And now all of a sudden, all that energy, all that passion starts going after him because you, in the same way you can be addicted to things that will kill you, you can be addicted to something that once you're dead, he gives you life.
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3: Now, is it great to become a Christian? Yeah, but that's just the start. Is it great to end up in heaven? Yeah, but you're not there yet. And I'm already telling you, you can't kill yourself. That's not his will. So what if you live? I know this is terrifying, but what if you live? Then live. What did he say? Thief comes to steal, kill, and destroy. I've come that you might have life. Okay. But then he says, and have it more abundantly.

0: to the full, to the max. Why do people do all these things they do? They're trying to get off. They're trying to get high. They're like, oh, I'm going to shoot this up. You're like, oh, I feel alive. You want to feel alive? Let Jesus live. You will never feel more alive than to let him take over your heart, your life, your mind, your will, your emotions, your body, everything about you. And then you find yourself in places speaking to people and writing checks and doing things you never would have done, but you're going, my gosh, why did I miss out on this life before? Instead of it all being about me, me, me, me, me, me, me, me, me, me, me, me. What about me? Who's going to do something for me? He already did something for you. He gave his life. You say, well, that doesn't make sense. He died so I can live. Then he says, now I want you to die so he can live in you and through you. And then the whole world starts to change. Your world starts to change. If this stuff ever starts making sense, you won't have much trouble witnessing to people because you'll have something to tell them. Jesus said what? Follow me. And what does that involve? Deny yourself, take up your cross, follow him. But he said, follow me. I'll make you fishers of men. Because then you're like little kids possessed by a living God, and something happens. And you go, you can't imagine what happened to me. I was kind. I was kind. And I'm not kind. It has to be God. And then they think about their deal and go, wow, wonder if your God could help me. I'm like, yeah, he can help you too. Let him move in. Let him take over.
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2: Coming up on 4 o'clock this afternoon. Good afternoon. Hope you're doing okay. Today is Tuesday. It is May 19th. Revival starts here. This is part 2 of this series. Pastor Greg says, revival is in our spiritual DNA. The story of our culture is one of spiritual awakening. And so today he points out how we can bring revival to our time. He's got some practical instruction. A new beginning is coming next on The Word, 100.7 FM.
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4: 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Texas Attorney General Ken Paxton and the U.S. Department of Justice struck a blow against the trans industry in a new settlement. $10 million and a new first-in-the-nation clinic to unwind the damage done to children caught up in the pediatric sex change industry's machinations, stripping 5 of its practitioners of access to more potential victims. Texas Children's Hospital in Houston agreed to end its pediatric sex change practice, pay $10 million in penalties, while opening the nation's first detransition center to assist victims of this predatory industry. This settlement also vindicates Dr. Ethan Haim, who blew the whistle on the fraud and got targeted by the Biden-era DOJ and the medical industry for retaliation. Haim faced criminal prosecution under a ginned-up HIPAA complaint that could have put him in prison for 10 years. This settlement gives justice to Texas children maimed and sterilized by a despicable medical establishment. Dr. Haim deserves justice, too, along with his vindication.
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9: With us are our news. I'm Keith Peters in Washington. Wildfires are burning out of control in two areas of Southern California.
10: More than 17,000 people are under evacuation orders. As wild hills above Simi Valley, northwest of Los Angeles, has already consumed more than 2 square miles of dry brush. There is zero containment. Evacuation orders and warnings are still in place for several neighborhoods in Simi Valley, a city of more than 125,000 people. Meanwhile, firefighters are battling a 23-square-mile blaze on Santa Rosa Island off the Southern California coast. I'm Lisa Dwyer.
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11: If you want to see revival, do revival-like things. 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Just start doing those practical things, and you will in time see personal revival in your life. This

0: musical instrument sounds beautiful when it's in tune. But over time, the strings loosen and the notes go flat. But with a little attention and the right adjustments, it can be restored to the perfect pitch. Today on A New Beginning, Pastor Greg Laurie shows us how the same is true in our spiritual lives. When we drift out of sync with God, we're not lost. We just need to be retuned. We're in Nehemiah, learning practical steps to bring our lives back into harmony with God's plan.
1: Nehemiah is about a man named Nehemiah that played a key role in rebuilding the walls of Jerusalem. But it's not just about rebuilding the walls of a city. It's about restoring a nation's heart to God. Effectively, the book of Nehemiah is a blueprint for what happens when people cry out to God, confess their sins, and return to Him with all of their hearts. And so it's a good book to look at because God has given us a template for revival that we often quote. And it's 2 Chronicles 7:14, which was given initially, originally to Israel, but in principle it applies to any nation, including ours, when God says, if my people, which are called by my name,

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6: Nehemiah chapter 1, I'm going to read verses 1 to 3 as we sort of set the stage, and I'm reading from the New Living Translation. In late autumn in the month of Kislev, that's around November, December, in the 20th year of King Artaxerxes' reign, I was at the fortress of Susa. Hannah and I and one of my brothers came to visit me with some other men who had arrived from Judah. I asked them about how the Jews were doing who had returned there from captivity and how things were going in Jerusalem. So we talked about the first wave of the Jews returning under Zerubbabel, then under Ezra. How are they doing now? How are things going? They said to me, things are not going well. For those who return to the province of Judah, they're in great trouble and disgrace the wall of Jerusalem that's been torn down and the gates have been destroyed by fire. So here's Nehemiah living in the lap of luxury in a super cushy job, working for the king, and he hears this really bad news. How does he react? Well, he's deeply moved and he realizes God put me here for a reason. I can make a difference because I have the ear of the king. And I'm going to use this opportunity. Now, who does Nehemiah remind you of? Esther. Remember her? She won a beauty contest, ended up as the queen of the kingdom of Persia. And there was a plot hatched by a wicked man named Haman to eradicate the Jewish people. And Esther was a Jew. And she decided to go to the king and put it all on the line and use her influence and try to save her people. And of course, she was successful in that because God put her where she was for a reason. And as Mordecai, her cousin, said to her, who knows that God has not placed you where you are for such a time as this? I think Nehemiah discovered the same thing. And that's what has happened to you as well. You are where you are because God put you there. Sometimes you say, well, why am I here? Well, why am I in this neighborhood? Why am I in this job? Why am I in this place? Well, why? It doesn't make sense. I'm going to change my circumstances. Okay, maybe you can make a case for doing that, but did it ever occur to you that you are where God wants you to be for such a time as this? Leverage your relationships. Use your influence. You see, Esther did her part at an earlier time in the history of her nation, and now Nehemiah is going to do something as well. But before he does anything, he prays. Go back to Nehemiah 1, look at verse 4. When I heard this, Nehemiah says, I sat down and I wept for 4 days. I mourned and I fasted and I prayed to the God of heaven. I said, O Lord God of heaven, the great and awesome God who keeps his covenant of unfailing love and those who love him and obey his commands, listen to my prayer. Look down and see me praying day and night for your people Israel. I confess that we have sinned against you. Yes, even my own family and I have sinned. We have sinned terribly and not obeying your commands. Wow, what a prayer that is. There's a lot we can learn about prayer from that prayer. You want your prayers answered? Well, this prayer was answered. So what did he do? Let's see what we can learn together. First he wept. First he cared. Have you ever wept over the broken walls in your own life or in your family or over people you loved or others who have turned their

back on God. So you start there. But here's some principles from his prayer that we can apply in our prayer. And if you're taking notes, here's point number one. He acknowledged the greatness of God. He acknowledged the greatness of God. Verse 5, O Lord God of heaven, the great and awesome God who keeps his covenant of unfailing love to those who love him and obey his commands. O great and awesome God. When you pray, remember who you're talking to. You're talking to the creator of the universe, the Almighty God. And his riches are unsearchable and his power is unlimited. And he's literally listening to your prayer right now. So get that in mind, because sometimes we come to God with big problems, but we need to realize we come to God who's bigger than our problems, right? So Jesus taught us to pray in this manner, therefore pray. And then he went on to give what we call the Lord's Prayer. But it's not just a great prayer to pray, though it is that. But it's a template for all prayer. What does he say? After this manner, pray. Or here's a template for prayer. Our Father who art in heaven, hallowed be your name. Your kingdom come, your will be done on earth as it is in heaven. And then he goes on to the petitions that follow. But it starts with in acknowledgement of the awesomeness and the power of God, our Father who art in heaven. And that's exactly how Nehemiah begins his prayer, acknowledging the greatness and power and sovereignty of God. Number two, Nehemiah reminded God of his promises. He reminds God of the promises that he made. Was that to jog God's memory? Of course not. God doesn't need any help with his memory. But it's to remind himself of what God said. And I love to do this in prayer. I love to remind God of his promises and remind myself as well. As someone comes and says, will you pray for me? I'm sick. Okay, let's pray. Father, we come to you now in the name of Jesus. And you've promised if there's any sick among you, we should call for the elders of the church that should pray for these people and anoint them with oil. And then you promised that the effectual, fervent prayer of a righteous man will accomplish much. Well, Lord, we are righteous men and women here, not because of what we've done, but because of what you've done. And now, standing on your promise in Scripture, we pray for this person. So what did I just do? I reminded myself of what the Bible says. So when I start to worry, Lord, you promised me in your word that I should not worry about anything, but I should pray about everything. And the peace of God that passes all understanding will guard my heart and mind in Christ Jesus. So immediately before I've even given the prayer, I'm reminding myself of the promise of God. And that immediately brings calm to my heart. And there's so many promises like that found in the pages of Scripture. God promises he'll get you through whatever you're facing. God promises he'll provide your needs. Philippians 4:19, my God shall supply all of your needs according to his riches and glory in Christ Jesus. Lord, I have a financial need right now, and you promised you'll provide all of my needs according to your riches and glory. So therefore, I pray. He's promised to forgive us of our sins. Lord, you promised me in Scripture, 1 John 1:9, if I will confess my sin, you're faithful and just to forgive me of my sin and cleanse me from all unrighteousness. So Lord, I receive your forgiveness because of the blood of Jesus that was shed for me on the cross of Calvary. And I'm going to walk in that forgiveness now. That's taking hold of a promise of God. Because here's the devil trying to beat you up and kick you and fill you with guilt. You failed. Yeah, I did fail. But God's promised to forgive me, and I'm going to accept that forgiveness and walk in that forgiveness right now. That's what we need to do.

0: great encouragement from Pastor Greg Laurie today here on A New Beginning from his message called Revival Starts Here. And he's not finished with his presentation. There's more to come. But Pastor Greg talked about forgiveness. Have you ever said yes to God's offer of forgiveness? The Bible points out we're all sinners. We all need forgiveness. Pastor Greg, what would you say to someone who wants to accept God's forgiveness right now?
1: What I would say is he's only a prayer away, which means if you will call upon the name of the Lord right now through prayer, he will hear your prayer and answer your prayer. Listen, if you want Jesus Christ to come into your life, if you want him to forgive you of your sin, if you want to know that you'll go to heaven when you die, just pray this prayer right now after me. Just pray, Lord Jesus, I know that I'm a sinner, but I know that you're the Savior who died on the cross for my sin and rose again from the dead. I turn from my sin now, and I choose to follow you from this moment forward as my Savior and Lord, as my God and my friend. In Jesus' name I pray. Amen.
0: 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Well, Pastor Greg, we're excited about your new book. It's called Am I Doing This Right? It's about relationships. And I wanted to sort of engage you in a lightning round of quick, fast-paced questions.
1: Okay, people need to know we've not practiced these ahead of time. I don't know what these questions are. So if I say something weird, this is why.
0: All right, first question.
1: Yes.
0: Husband and wife in the car together. Who drives?
1: Well, I think the guy should drive. Now, I do see women driving their husbands around, and I'll be honest, I think a little less of that husband. But however, when I see how badly some husbands drive, maybe it's a good thing the wife is driving. But general answer, let the guy drive the car so the wife can criticize him the whole time.
0: Okay.
1: It gives her something to do so the trip won't be boring.
0: Send your cards and letters to Greg Laurie.
1: I told you. Okay. I'd say something weird.
0: Okay, next question. When's the last time you cooked a meal for the family?
1: Oh, boy. Maybe never. You know, for a while I was making scrambled eggs, and I would boast about how well I toasted bread. But, and so the other day I had the grandkids over and they were hungry. So I said, I'll make you scrambled eggs. And I made them and they wouldn't eat them. I said, what's wrong? They said, Papa, they're rubbery. So apparently I can't even make scrambled eggs now. I can still microwave. So the answer is I never make the food. The funny thing is my son Jonathan is a very good cook. He got that from his mother, not from me. And so he will make meals. And I love cooking. I love to watch people cook. We watch cooking shows together all the time, but I have no cooking skills. But I have eating skills, Dave, and that compensates for my lack of cooking skills.
0: It goes together. Okay, so favorite marriage-related scripture. What do you think your favorite marriage scripture would be?
1: Oh, boy. Many waters cannot quench love, neither can floods drown it. Now, that is not exclusively given to marriage, but it certainly applies because I think if your marriage is built on the right foundation, it will stand the test of time. 1 Corinthians 13 says, love is patient. So don't rush the relationship. You know, Kathy and I courted, you haven't heard that word for a while, have you? We courted for 3 years. And by the way, we broke up 3 times. It became an annual event. And these were big breakups. These were like, I never want to see you again. If you saw the movie Jesus Revolution, which is the story of the last great spiritual awakening in America, and it's also the story of Kathy and I. And one of the things we wanted to do in the film was be honest about our tumultuous relationship. And it shows us disagreeing and resolving those conflicts. So we got all of those breakups out of our system and we got married. And now we've been married for 52 years and we're going strong. So I put a bunch of this down in a brand new book that I've written called Am I Doing This Right? 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Others can be more generous. 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
4: Woe unto them that call evil good and good evil, that put darkness for light, light for darkness, that put bitter for sweet, and sweet for bitter. You know, this is what we're seeing on exponential levels today, where the world is calling good things evil and evil things good.
5: Pastor Breadmetter reflecting on the words of Isaiah, a warning echoed by the prophet Malachi.
4: So not only were they, you know, devaluing God's word, but distorting, just kind of tweaking it to fit their fancy to mean things that it didn't.
5: Malachi chapters 2 through 4 sadly depict the children of Israel not fully serving the Lord as they ought. However, there is hope for them and for us. Pastor Breadmetter assures, as we cross the bridge from the curse of sin and the law to the beauty of God's forgiveness and grace through Jesus Christ. Let's join Pastor Brett as we humbly apply today's word.
4: The Lord is calling out the people during Malachi's day, and they don't get it. Everything that he says, they've got some witty little comeback that's actually kind of pathetic. And it's embarrassing how bad these people are out of sync with the Lord. We saw, first of all, in chapter 1, verses 2 through 5, we saw, number 1, the denying of God's love. Wherein did you love us? And they were acting like God didn't love them. But also in verses 6 through 14, we saw, number 2, the defiling of God's table. They defiled the worship service in the temple. They were bringing defiled offerings, and it was abomination before the Lord. And the third part of this book divides into number 3, the devaluing of God's word, and that's chapter 2. Number 4, Malachi now calls them out for the deserting of their wives, to keep my D's going here, the deserting of their wives. Check out Malachi chapter 2, verse 10. He says, "Have we not all one father? Hath not one God created us? Why do we deal treacherously every man against his brother by profaning the covenant of our father?" What covenant is he talking about? Well, he goes on, verse 11. "Judah hath dealt treacherously, and an abomination is committed in Israel and in Jerusalem. For Judah hath profaned the holiness of the Lord, which he loved, and hath married the daughter of a strange God." It's interesting because that same verse, verse 11, in the New King James Version, it says, "Judah has dealt treacherously, an abomination has been committed in Israel and in Jerusalem, for Judah has profaned the Lord's holy institution, which he loves, and he has married the daughter of a foreign god." And this is what you have to understand, and we know this from this passage, but there's also context of the actual children of Israel and what they were doing at this time. We know from other passages of the Bible. The men were going from the wife of their youth, and they saw these young, you know, girls that were from other nations, the Moabite women, the Midianite women, and the Moabite and the Midianites, they were actually famous for being beautiful girls. And they'd come down, and these older Israeli guys are like, "Hey, these girls are hot." And they would dump their wives, and they'd marry into these pagan, foreign god cultures. And these women would bring their idols with them and put them on the mantle. And these Jewish guys were basically marrying into paganism. This is what was going on there. And that's why, you know, the Bible tells us about this. Even in the New Testament, you and I should be careful about this. Marriage is an institution that God calls holy in this verse. Did you see that? You've profaned the Lord's holy institution. That institution is marriage, by the way. The Jews were very much prohibited from intermarrying these pagan cultures that were around them because they would draw them down spiritually. Dumping their faithful, loving wives of their youth. Verse 12, "The Lord will cut off the man that doeth this. This is an interesting thing because these aren't just general men. These are some of the scholars out of the tabernacles. These are the guys that should be religiously sound. And they're the ones doing this horrible deed of midlife crisis and marrying these younger, prettier, you know, pagans. And the Lord says, well, you guys should be a little nervous about what he just said. He said, the Lord will cut off the man that doeth this. Now, what does this mean, cut off? Well, some scholars believe it means to be exiled from the people of Israel. Most scholars believe it means to be castrated. That would solve the problem. Castrated, that's what it probably means. The Lord says, I'm going to cut you off. Read on with verse 13. It says, and this have you done again, covering the altar of the Lord with tears, with weeping, and with crying out, insomuch that he regardeth not the offering anymore, or receiveth it with goodwill at your hand. Yet, verse 14, you say, wherefore, or why does our weeping on the altar not count? Well, he says, verse 14, because the Lord hath been witness between thee and the wife of thy youth against whom thou hast dealt treacherously. Yet she is thy companion and the wife of thy covenant. Interesting, the Lord says, I'm not going to receive your offering or your prayer when you go to the altar at the temple because there's no repentance here. Unconfessed, undealt with, unresolved sin. You know, it's interesting that the Bible tells us so much about marriage, but this one kind of reminds me, and this is what these men of Israel should have been doing. There in 1 Peter 3:7, Peter said, likewise, you husband, dwell with your wives according to knowledge, giving honor to the wife as unto the weaker vessel, as being heirs together of the grace of life, that your prayers be not hindered. And I got to say this, if you're new to Christianity, some of you are already offended. The wife is the weaker vessel. The Bible just says that. I'm sorry. You got to go with the Bible. You say, well, Brett, that's not true. Well, it is. It is true. But what's a vessel? Let's talk about vessels for a second. Let's take a root beer mug. Is that a vessel? Yeah, a root beer mug's a vessel. So you put the root beer mug on the table, and then let's take a wine glass. Is that a vessel? Yep, wine glass, root beer mug. Are they two vessels? Are they different? Which one's the weaker vessel? Which one's the superior vessel? Nobody wants to answer that. I'm not saying a thing on that one. Yeah. No, the wine glass is the one you put it out on display because it's a pretty vessel. It's something you put out there for all the world to see because it's a better vessel. You can slam the root beer mug on the counter, slide it down and put it in the freezer and freeze it. All kinds of crazy stuff with a root beer mug. But, you know, the wine glass is the vessel of honor, and that's what it says. Husbands, dwell with your wife. You're the clunky vessel that's tough, and maybe a little thicker skinned in some ways. Very logical, but not so sensitive. And you get to dwell with your wife, who's more sensitive, definitely more beautiful. Trust me, brothers, on this one. As the wife is called this weaker vessel, but more than that, being heirs together, working together in the grace of life. And notice, husbands, it says that your prayers be not hindered. That's what was happening to the men of Micah's day. They left their wives, treated them horribly. That's what our text tells us. And the Lord says, and you think I'm going to hear your prayers at the altar? It's the same thing for you and me in modern church age. If you think you're treating your wife badly, and you are, don't be shocked if God doesn't listen to your prayers. Your prayers will be hindered. Repentance, by the way, is what these people need. Repentance is what you and I need when we have marriages that are in trouble. Repent. By the way, let me talk about this. Since God hates divorce and, man, you know, you got these guys, and this comes on pretty strong. Some of you are thinking, oh, great, Brett, I'm really feeling depressed now because I'm a divorced person. Irredeemable, unreconcilable. And the Lord hates divorce. And there's even that scripture that talks about if a person's been divorced, they should not be remarried. And some of you have kind of thought about that. And some of you have come from churches that said, yep, that's the way it is. If you've been divorced, you can never remarry someone. Can I just tell you? I don't agree with that view. Well, Jesus said it. Yes, he did. But here's what Jesus also teaches. Would you agree that Jesus teaches that our sins can be forgiven? And what does forgiven mean? He remembers our sins no more. He puts our sins as far as east is from the west. Here's the thing you have to understand. An unrepentant sinner who's divorced, they shouldn't get remarried. I've seen that. I've actually had couples sitting in my office saying, Brett, we want you to do our wedding. And I'll say, tell me your story. Well, we were divorced. Well, tell me about that. Well, he was just a jerk, left his socks on the floor. I thought he was a total dweeb. So I dumped him. He deserves it. I hope he suffers in hell. I'm just going to say it right now. I probably won't do that wedding. I'll probably say, you know what? And I'll show there in Matthew where Jesus talked about, man, if you've been divorced, you're not to be remarried. Why? Because she's still wrestling with the sin in her heart toward her ex-husband. There's no healing. There's no reconciliation. I can tell there's still issues going on there. But if there's a couple that comes in, and you know, like here's a great example. And this is, I could give you 100 scenarios, but here's one. A couple gets married before they were ever saved. They were on LSD when they got married and, you know, suicidal and manic. And then they got divorced. And then years later, one of them accepts Jesus and becomes a Christian and realizes what a horrible place they were in their life. And they confess that sin and that marriage and that whole falling apart of their marriage and just say, Lord, we were sinful and we were wrong in that. And every part of that was wrong. And as they confess that, I believe that person, old things are passed away. All things become new. In God's eyes, that person is brand new. So that person can get remarried if they've dealt with the sin that they were engaged in their previous marriage. Does that make sense? Now, there's a million stories that have varying degrees, and it's not always an exact science. But that's why I love what the psalmist said. You know, in Psalm 32, it reminds me, you know, David, it says in Psalm 32, verse 1, who, you know, committed adultery and all that stuff. He said, blessed is he whose transgression or sin is forgiven, whose sin is covered. Blessed or happy is that word. Happy is the man unto whom the Lord imputeth not iniquity and in whose spirit there is no guile. When I kept silence, that's unrepentant, my bones waxed old through my roaring all the day long. For day and night, thy hand, God's hand, was heavy upon me. My moisture turned into the drought of summer. Selah. The word Selah means stop and think about that. David saying, man, when I was unrepentant and was hiding my sin, man, I was just in drought and dry times, and the heaviness of God was on my head. Then verse 5, I acknowledged my sin unto thee, and my iniquity have I not hid. I said, I will confess my transgressions to the Lord, and thou forgavest the iniquity of my sin. Selah, which means stop and think about that. If you confess your sins, he will be faithful and just to forgive you and cleanse you from all unrighteousness. That was the problem with the people of Micah's day. They were blowing off their marriages, their covenant that God says is a holy institution. They were blowing that off. And so God says, yeah, good luck having your sacrifice at the altar mean anything. You can cry your eyes out at the altar all day long, like it says there in verse 13, weeping, crying out. But the Lord's not going to regard your prayers or hear you because of unrepentant, unconfessed, undealt with sin. So, you know, back to point four here, they were deserting their wives, and she was called thy companion, the wife, verse 14, of the covenant there, and that's important. The wife of thy covenant. So verse 14, yet you say, wherefore? Why? Because the Lord hath been witness between thee and the wife of thy youth, against whom thou dealt treacherously, yet she is thy companion and the wife of thy covenant. Verse 15, and did not he make one? That's another thing we know from marriage. Two shall become one flesh, the Bible says. This is a great mystery. But I speak concerning Jesus Christ and the church, Paul said in Ephesians 5. When you get married, the Lord joins two people together spiritually, body, soul, and spirit. That's why divorce is such a rip. You know, people think, oh, divorce is a solution, but then they're shocked at how painful it is once they pull the trigger. And the reason? The Lord joins people. What God has put together. What does it say? Matthew 19. What therefore God hath joined together, let no man put asunder. Including the married couple. They shouldn't put their marriage asunder because God has miraculously joined them together. Man, if you're thinking about divorce right now, can I just say, stop. Get some wise, godly, biblical counsel. Don't listen to your neighbor or your friends at work, because they'll all say, yeah, dump the jerk. That's the culture we live in. But, you know, being one who sticks to a difficult marriage is what God actually, I think, always intended. Well, Brett, what if I'm being physically abused? Well, if you're being physically abused as a wife or as a husband, you need to get out of that house and get help. You're not supposed to stay in a house where you're being beat up. That's, of course, the truth. It's always been that way. But it doesn't necessarily mean divorce. Brett, you're telling me I can't divorce an abusive husband? I'm just saying you should probably get some wise counsel. And you should definitely get yourself in a safe place. But then from there, man, there's some work that needs to be done. And before you go back into that house, it needs to be a safe situation. And that needs to be assured. And how do you do that? A lot of work. And that man needs to repent. I know it's hard, and I know some of you are saying, but that's horrible, and the world doesn't agree with you on that. But again, I would refer to you God's holy word. And on this point, that's what Malachi is trying to tell us. They blew off the word, and especially in this issue of marriage, and the Lord's calling them out right here. It's pretty heavy. So all that to say, you've got, you know, the deserting of their wives. And it says for verse 16, for the Lord, the God of Israel, saith that he hateth putting away. That's where we have the quote, you know, Matthew 19:6, God hates divorce. He first said that in Malachi right here. The Lord hates putting away or divorce, for one covereth violence with his garment, saith the Lord of hosts. Therefore, take heed to your spirit that you deal not treacherously. And he's talking to the men, by the way, here. Men are the ones the Lord puts on the hook, and men should take responsibility in these things. Well, that brings us to the fifth section of Malachi. We're going to see the distorting of God's word. So not only were they, you know, devaluing God's word, deserting their wives, but number five, distorting the word of God, just kind of tweaking it to fit their fancy. Take a look here in verse 17. And it goes on, by the way, into chapter 3, all the way to verse 6. That's where we get the answer, the solution. But verse 17 is the problem. It says, you have wearied the Lord with your words. Yet you say, wherein have we wearied him? When you say, everyone that doeth evil is good in the sight of the Lord, and he that delighteth in them, or wherein the God of judgment. This is where there's that distortion of the word. It's like what Isaiah 5:20, this starts to make me think of Isaiah 5:20. Woe unto them that call evil good and good evil, that put darkness for light, light for darkness, that put bitter for sweet and sweet for bitter. You know, this is what we're seeing on exponential levels today, where the world is calling good things evil and evil things good. We can talk about, you know, same-sex marriage and LGBTQ issues. Those are all biblical issues of what the Bible talks about. So all that to say, we have to be really careful about calling good evil and evil good. But he goes on in chapter 3, verse 1. Behold, I will send my messenger, and he shall prepare the way before me, and the Lord whom you seek shall suddenly come to his temple. Even the messenger of the covenant whom ye delight in, behold, he shall come, saith the Lord of hosts. When the world gets to that place where good is being called evil and evil is being called good, the solution, well, there's two messengers that are mentioned here. Now this gets interesting. The distorting of God's word is sort of the last straw, it seems, before God says, I'm going to intervene. I believe that's true both when Jesus came the first time, but it's going to be even more true when he comes in the second coming. But what's interesting here is there's two messengers. Do you know who these messengers are? The first one, verse 1 of 3, behold, I will send my messenger, and he shall prepare the way before me. We probably know who this is, right? Who's the one that prepared the way for the Messiah? John the Baptist. We know that. By the way, there's some really interesting stuff about John the Baptist that I think fits in with this Malachi passage. Matthew 11, 9 through 10. Says, but what went ye out for to see? When they went to go see, J the B, a prophet? Yea, I send you more than a prophet. For this is he of whom is written, behold, I send my messenger before thy face, which shall prepare thy way before me. Here, you know, Jesus is quoting from Malachi, referring to John the Baptist. So we know this is really the messenger being talked about. Also, Luke chapter 1, verse 17. Which says this, Luke 1:17, and he shall go before him in the spirit and power of Elijah. But here in Luke, it says he shall go before him in the spirit and power of Elijah, is what we're talking about, to turn the hearts of the fathers to the children and the disobedient to the wisdom of the just and make ready a people prepared for the Lord. Again, that's this messenger talked about in chapter 3, verse 1. Now, all that to say, you know, with the people of Israel during Malachi's time, they got to that pinnacle of problems when they distorted God's word to mean things that it didn't. So the Lord says, that's when I'm going to send my messenger. He's going to prepare the way for messenger number two. At the end of verse one, it says, he'll prepare the way before me, the Lord whom you seek shall suddenly come to his temple, even the messenger of the covenant. Which messenger do you think that is? Jesus, right. So the first one is John the Baptist. The second one is Jesus. And he's bringing the new covenant, which is the New Testament, the dedication there in the temple. By the way, if you remember Luke chapter 2, verses 25 through 40, there were two people that recognized Jesus as the Messiah there when he was dedicated in the temple. Simeon, the old guy, and Anna. Anna was also in her 80s, and they were waiting to see the Messiah. Those that seek him will find them, the Bible says. And these people saw this fulfillment here of chapter 3, verse 1, there when Jesus was brought to the temple. By the way, I love that that's true, that when you seek the Lord, like Simeon and Anna, Jeremiah 29:13 says, you shall seek me and find me when you shall search for me with all your heart. Proverbs 8:17, I love them that love me, and those that seek me early shall find me. And that's such an important thing. But back to point number 5 here, the distorting of God's word, the answer is to have Christ come, the living word, and be the answer. And it goes on in verse 2. But who may abide the day of his coming? And who shall stand when he appeareth? For he is like a refiner's fire and like a fuller's soap. Now this is where we have to discern. Are we talking about Jesus' first coming? Was there a gap between verse 1 and verse 2? When suddenly we're talking about this coming where no one's going to be able to stand when he appears. Most scholars believe now we're talking about his second coming. Remember the Old Testament Jews, they didn't look at it as multiple comings. They thought it was just one coming of Jesus, but it was actually his first coming being prepared by John the Baptist, but his second coming is going to be very different than that, where people won't be able to stand. It'll be like a refiner's fire. That's the second coming. Verse 3 goes on, and he shall sit as a refiner and purifier of silver, and he shall purify the sons of Levi and purge them as gold and silver, that they may offer unto the Lord an offering in righteousness. Then shall the offering of Judah and Jerusalem be pleasant unto the Lord, as in the days of old, as in former years. And I will come near to you to judgment, and I will be a swift witness against the sorcerers, against the adulterers, and against the false swearers or liars, against those that oppress the hireling of his wages, the widow and the fatherless, that turn aside the stranger from his right and fear not me, saith the Lord of hosts. This is all what Jesus is going to do in his refining fire, second coming. Things will be purified during the second coming of Christ. Notice this list here. There's quite a list. First of all, sorcery. Some of you are like, who does sorcery anymore? Well, actually, it's on the rise if you didn't know that. And I'm not talking about Harry Potter. Did you see this? This is the kind of stuff you see all over the country and all over the world. Why witchcraft is on the rise. Casting spells and assembling altars have become quite lucrative, according to the article. You can attend a fall equinox ritual organized by Airbnb, sign up for a subscription, which boxes offering the equivalent of a blue apron for magic making, and buy aura cleanses on Etsy. You say, Brett, that's weird. That's just a fringe weird. Man, we got Satan worship in the U.S. Navy now. You can have services you can go to. There's just all kinds of dark sorcery type stuff. And the reason this is important not to blow this off as sort of comical is it's on the rise, but we also know that this is what the Antichrist is going to be a part of. The Bible talks about in Daniel and Revelation, Antichrist is going to be linked to black magic and sorcery. So it's going to only rise, I think, to the time where that Antichrist comes.
5: 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All right, I have Pastor Brett with me now. Brett, we talk many times about your teaching style of preaching verse by verse through the Bible. What impact in people's lives have you seen by teaching straight through God's Word?
4: I have to admit, there's times when I reach a certain book of the Bible, I think, oh boy, you know, I wonder how the church is going to receive this book, you know. But every single time, without fail, that passage ministers to our congregation. People come up to me after the service saying, Pastor Brett, who told you what I was going through at this time? And it's because that scripture specifically spoke into their heart. And I just found that even in the minor prophets or wherever you might be in the Bible, I've had even people say, Brett, you teach through Leviticus? And I say, absolutely, yes. And our church, one of our biggest growth spurts in our church was when I was teaching through Leviticus. And it's because the Word of God is, in fact, living, powerful, sharper than any two-edged sword. And people are starving for the full counsel of God, not just our favorite passages, but the whole book. Lo, I come in the volume of the book. It's written of me. That's speaking of Christ. So that's why we love it. Every book of the Bible.
0: Oh, thank you, Brett, for explaining why going verse by verse like you do is never a bad idea. Well, friend, if you'd like more information about Pastor Brett Metter or Today's Word, you can just go to our website at todaywordradio.com. 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Well, next time, Pastor Brett will bring the Old Testament to a powerful conclusion, underscoring the justice of God. Today's Word with Pastor Brett Metter is an outreach of Athey Creek Church in West Lynn, Oregon.
3: Moving on through to the 5 o'clock hour, Grace to You with John MacArthur starts off the 5 o'clock hour, Redemption Through His Blood. And we are still in this series, some important questions for you. How important is it for Christians to give thanks? And what if sometimes you just don't feel that thankful? Well, for 56 years, John MacArthur has dug deep into God's Word, and along the way, he did a lot of teaching on the many spiritual blessings that come from following Christ. So we'll hear some of those up next on The Word 100.7 FM.
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6: 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I'm tired. You start feeling a little bit resentful, a little bit bitter, a little bit jaded. Honestly, it can also come with physical symptoms, as far as headaches and muscle aches and pains and all the different things that you don't know what to attribute it to, but it's causing you to feel depleted. 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
13: With SRN News, I'm Keith Peters in Washington. The busiest U.S. commuter rail system resumes operations as a deal is reached to end the strike.
14: The Long Island Railroad strike that made hundreds of thousands of commuters scramble for alternate transportation is over as trains once again roll on the tracks. LIRR President Rob Free says the MTA and the unions found a way to make the numbers work.
15: I can't go into details about the agreement, but there are things in there that make it more affordable, make it more palatable for the unions to agree upon, and make it easier for us to fit within our financial structure.
14: And
15: we wouldn't have accepted the deal if it would put a burden on the taxpayers and the ridership.
14: The first LIRR strike in decades lasted 3 days. Julie Walker, New York.
13: On Wall Street, the Dow down by 322 points, the S&P lower by 49. This is SRN News.
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18: You and I and everyone enters this world as condemned criminals, sinners before a holy God. Yet if you're a Christian, your penalty has been paid, and right now you have amazing spiritual blessing at your disposal. But do you really know all that's in your spiritual bank account? What is this spiritual treasure, and how do you tap into it? Today on Grace to You, John MacArthur is going to help you recognize, appreciate, and use the infinite wealth that's yours if you're a believer in Christ. His series from Ephesians chapter 1 is called Richer Than You Think. Here's John with today's lesson.
16: Let's look together at Ephesians chapter 1. Ephesians chapter 1. We have begun what will prove to be greatly beneficial study of a marvelous word from God, the letter to the Ephesians. And we're looking at verses 6 to 10, discussing the theme of redemption as Paul speaks of it in this section. Now let's look at this as it unfolds in our text. We see 5 aspects of redemption as Paul speaks. First of all, the Redeemer. Let's look together at verse 6. Grace would be the antecedent. Grace through which he hath made us accepted in the Beloved One, in whom we have redemption. Who then is our Redeemer? In whom do we have redemption? The Beloved One. That's what he says. We have been accepted in the Beloved One. You see, because we are in Christ, because by faith we are made one with Jesus, because we are His body, because we are Christ in the world, we therefore are acceptable to God in Him. And it is in Him that we have redemption. There's only one Redeemer, beloved, and that's the Beloved One. Second, not only do we see the Redeemer, but the redeemed. Who are the redeemed? Who are? Well, it's very, very clear. It's the us and the we. The us of verse 6 and the we of verse 7. Us accepted, we have redemption. You say, yeah, that's good, that's a pronoun, but what's the antecedent? Who's the us and who's the we? Oh, I want you to meet the redeemed. Boy, they are really something. Let me introduce them to you. Are you ready? Turn with me to chapter 2, verse 1. Here's the us and the we. And you, oh, by the way, it's the us and the we and the you. And you, who were dead in trespasses and sins. That's the first thing about the us and the we and the you. We're rotten sinners. Just want to get that clear at the beginning. And here's some more about us, verse 2. In which in time past you walked according to the course of this world, according to the prince of the power of the air, the spirit that works in the children of disobedience. That's Satan. So far, the us, the we, and the you are dead in trespasses and sin, walking according to the course of the world, according to the prince of the power of the air, who's Satan, the one who works in the children of disobedience. Beyond that, they happen to be guided by the lust of the flesh, the desires of the mind and the flesh, and are by nature the children of wrath. That's the us and the we and the you. The redeemed are the we, the us, and the you, the sinners. Incredible. Unbelievable. You mean God should have looked around the world and picked out some really good people? Well, it would have had a problem. There weren't any. Because the Bible says all have what? Sinned and come short of God's glory. So he redeemed sinners. We are the chosen of God. We who've responded by faith to that elective purpose of God in the time before the world began. We are the ones accepted in the Father's love. We are the ones who, because we are in Christ, are said to be the sons of God in whom he is well pleased. So we see the Redeemer and the redeemed. And thirdly, the redemptive price. That's in verse 7, the redemptive price. It says, in whom we have redemption through what? His blood. That was the price. How did it happen? What was the price to buy us out of the slave market of sin? What was the price to take us back and set us free? How was that bondage broken? How was that price paid? Well, it's very clear, the wages of sin is death. The price was death. Somebody had to die. And Jesus did. In whom we have redemption through his blood, Christ's blood, Jesus' blood. And let me say this to you again. This is simply a metonym for his death. Jesus couldn't just cut himself and bleed on somebody and redeem them. This is simply a way of saying that he poured out his life, you see. Speaking of a sacrificial, substitutionary, violent death for sin. It's just a way of saying it. The point is a life poured out. It implies substitution. The New Testament says, for example, he gave his blood. The New Testament also says he gave his soul. The New Testament says he gave his life, and the New Testament says he gave himself. It all means the very same thing. He died for us. He was a substitute on the cross for us. We should be there. We should have been there. We should die. We should pay the price. We should be able to do that on our own. That's what would be pure justice. But God's justice is mingled with his mercy. So God provided a substitute. And the substitute was Jesus. And his blood and his death actually, now get it, actually made redemption. The blood of bulls and goats through all the sacrificial system were simply symbolic and typical. His death was actual. It did it. For by one offering he perfected forever them that are sanctified. Oh, by his blood poured out, he paid the price. And he offers us the purchase price to buy us back from the slave market of sin and turn us loose and set us free. Well, I tell you, when I think about that, it's no wonder that Peter said what he said in 1 Peter 1:18. For as much as you know that you were not redeemed with corruptible things, like silver and gold from your vain manner of life received by tradition from your fathers, but with the precious blood of Christ. No wonder he thought it was precious, huh? The blood of Jesus, indication of his sacrificial substitutionary death, frees us from the guilt of sin, the condemnation of sin, the power of sin, the penalty of sin, and someday even the presence of sin. So the Redeemer, the redeemed, and the redemptive price. Fourth, Paul talks about the redemptive results. What does it mean to be redeemed? What are the results? He presents two areas of results. First of all, in verse 7, the forgiveness of sins according to the riches of his grace, in whom we have redemption through his blood, which means the forgiveness of sins according to the riches of his grace. Forgiveness. Oh man, that's a fabulous word, an absolutely thrilling word with so much meaning and so much richness that no way in one sermon could we ever, ever possibly talk about it. Jesus said when he was teaching the people to keep his supper, he said, this is the blood of the New Testament, which is shed for many for the forgiveness of sins. Matthew 26:28. That's part of it. That's the redemptive result, forgiveness. I don't know about you, but it's nice to be forgiven, isn't it? Oh, what an inheritance. Forgiveness. Israel in the Old Testament understood this. You know, when they had the Day of Atonement, Yom Kippur, the Day of National Atonement for Sin, there were two goats that were used by the high priest. The blood of one goat was sprinkled on the altar.

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4: And some Christians go around so depressed because they think God's going to just, you know, really hold everything against them. No, the goat was sent away. So were your sins. Let me show you something. In Psalm 103, I like to talk about this subject close to home. You don't have to look it up. Just kind of listen. You can jot it down. Psalm 103, 12. Here's how far that goat went. Are you ready for this? As far as the east is from the west, so far hath he removed our transgressions from us. Anybody know how many miles that is? The east from the west? Infinity, isn't it? Has to be. Let me tell you another one. Isaiah 44:22. That's Psalm 103:12. Isaiah 44:22. This is good. It says this. I have blotted out like a thick cloud thy transgressions and like a cloud thy sins, for I have redeemed thee. You see? In redemption is forgiveness. Blotted out, forgotten, removed, sent away. And then I especially love Micah 7:18. Who is a God like unto thee who pardons iniquity, passes by the transgression of the remnant of his heritage, retains not his anger forever, delights in mercy. Now verse 19, he will turn again, he will have compassion on us, he will subdue our iniquities, thou wilt cast all their sins into the depths of what? The sea. They are in the depths of the sea, as far as infinity in opposite directions. They are gone. They are aphiemi. They are sent away, never to come back again. All of this in the mind of God before the world began was already done. When Jesus comes into our lives, he says to us what he said to that terrible, scarred woman who was caught in the act of adultery. Woman, neither do I condemn thee. Go and sin no more. And Paul says, there is therefore now in Christ no what? Condemnation. Forgiven. Sent away. Dismissed. You say, but I don't deserve it. That isn't the point. Of course you don't deserve it. Neither do I. It's through his blood. And by the way, forgiveness is complete. My little children, he's forgiven you all your trespasses for his name's sake. 1 John 2:12. Ephesians 4:32, be ye tenderhearted, forgiving one another, even as God for Christ's sake hath forgiven you. Colossians 2:13, he's forgiven you all your trespasses. People think, well, you know, it only, when I was saved, they were all forgiven. But since then, man, I got to struggle to keep the slate clean. No, they were all forgiven before you were ever born. When Jesus died on the cross, they were all there. When God had it in his mind before the world began, it was all there. It was all taken care of. It was all finished. And it's just what Jesus said to Peter. If you've once had a bath, all you need each day is to just kind of wash your feet off a little bit when they get dusty. And as you walk through the world and day to day you sin, the Holy Spirit does a little dusting work just to keep you clean. And that's what 1 John 1:9, he's faithful and just to keep on cleansing us. See, it's constant, constant, constant. You say, that means God accepts me. That's right. God accepts you. He accepts you in the Beloved One, not on the basis of your good looks or your mind or your works, but on the basis of his plan from before the foundation of the world. There are no second-class Christians. We're all in Christ, as Christ, beloved sons, totally forgiven. And if you can't forgive yourself, you've got a God complex. You're saying, well, the reason I can't forgive him, I know God forgives me, but I know some things he doesn't know. He can't say that. Or else you could say, well, I'm actually a higher standard. You got a real problem. You think you're God. Why should you remember what he forgot before the foundation of the world? Do you know that? Whew, that's exciting. And that's why you're accepted. And if he accepts you, accept yourself. You know, you imagine somebody come up to me and say, I'm a personal friend of the president. Well, you are, very nice. I'm a personal friend of the vice president, secretary of state, governor, mayor, and list about 50 famous people. I would say to him, that's wonderful. However, I am a personal friend of the

0: Almighty God of the universe. Furthermore, he thinks I am fantastic. Do you realize that right now he is up there preparing a place for me so that when I leave here, I'll be dwelling with him forever? Additionally, he has granted to me all good things, as much as I need, for whenever I need, of all that he possesses. And not only that, we talk about it every day. You forget who you are? God sees everything in stark, naked reality and says, in spite of it all, I'm satisfied with you because I'm satisfied with my son and you're in him. See? And I forgive you everything from before the foundation of the world for as long as you live. Got to talk about one other thing. The end of verse 7. You say, but how much forgiveness? I don't know if he's got enough to go around. Oh, yeah. According to the riches of his grace. Now, watch that phrase. According to. It's all grace. Just remember that. Grace is undeserved favor. It's all grace based on his love. But he always gives us according to his riches. How rich is he? He's rich, believe me. Unspeakable riches, right? There aren't any words, so there's no sense of trying to describe it. He has enough and more than enough. He has infinite grace. So he always gives us forgiveness according to. The Bible doesn't say out of, it says according to. And that's a relative rather than an absolute. Like, for example, if I go to a rich man, he's a millionaire, and I say, oh, I have a need for $25,000 for a wonderful project I'd like to do. Oh, it's so important to me. Would you mind supporting this project? My brother would be happy to, and he writes me out a check. $25. I say, $25. This is out of your riches. I go to another rich man. I say, rich man, I need $25,000 for this wonderful project for the Lord's work. He sits down and writes me a check. $30,000. Says, there's an extra $5 in case you need some more. Oh, you gave me according to your riches. See the difference? When God gives, he doesn't give out of, he gives what? According to. Always in abundance. Forgiveness according to his riches. As rich as he is, that's how forgiving he is. All right, now the second one. The first result, forgiveness, the second one is wisdom and prudence, verse 8, in which he's abounded toward us in all wisdom and prudence. Again, whenever God does something, he abounds. He doesn't just hand stuff out in little tiny increments. He dumps it on you. He abounds super abundantly in two things, wisdom and prudence. Now, this is the positive side, the negative side, forgiveness, the positive side, wisdom and prudence. He forgave us, and now he gives us his plan. Let me distinguish these words. He made to overflow. The verb means to overflow, to superabound. The first word, wisdom, is Sophia. It has to do with wisdom in eternal things like life and death and God and man and sin and eternity and time. And it's theological. But the second word is prudence, and it's phronesis in the Greek. And it simply means insight into earthly things, day-to-day living. Now, as a Christian, we not only have forgiveness, that takes care of the negative, but positively, God gives us the equipment to understand him and to walk through the world on a day-to-day basis. Isn't that super? Wisdom and insight. So that we're not just pie in the sky spinning off great theological truths. We know how to put it into work. So by wonderful grace, he forgives our sin, and then he dumps into our minds and pours through our hands and feet and mouths principles for spiritual living in the midst of a world like ours. Spiritual discernment. We're the wisest. God has taken us into his confidence. Listen, God thinks so highly of you, beloved, as a Christian, that he has given you the secrets of the universe. And by the way, if there's anything you don't know, you can get it real quick, because James 1 says, if any man lack wisdom, let him what? Ask of God, who gives to all men liberally and holds nothing back. I'm telling you, people, not only has he taken care of the sin problem, but he's opened up to us the concept of his truth and how to live it in the world. That's the results of redemption. I mean, that's real freedom. Lastly, the redemptive reason. Why did he do it all? What's the intention of it? What's the purpose? Verse 9, having made known unto us the mystery of his will. That's right. He told us this mystery of the church and the body and all these fantastic things according to his good pleasure, which he purposed in himself. He did it on his own with his own desires in mind for himself. But why did he do this? Why this incredible revelation? Why this amazing reality of salvation and redemption? In order that in the dispensation of the fullness of times, and beloved, that means the millennial kingdom and right on out into eternity. When time is filled up, when the end comes, when the kingdom arrives and eternity comes, the new heaven and the new earth ultimately, of course, are seen there. He will gather together in one all things in Christ, which are in heaven and which are on earth, even in him. Listen. God is redeeming in order that he might gather everything to himself. That will be the day when Paul said to the Philippians, every knee shall bow and every tongue shall confess that Jesus is Lord, to the glory of God the Father, whether they be on earth, in heaven, or under the earth. Christ will gather the universe into unity. Right now the universe is splintered, it is scattered, it is splattered, it is divided. Satan rules, demons rule, and God will call all things into one in Christ, and there will be incredible and eternal unity in him, all things redeemed. Why is he redeeming us? To make us a part of the final goal of history, to bring all things to himself. And the rebels purged out, dismissed from his presence. That's the purpose. Macbeth said, history is a tale told by an idiot full of sound and fury, signifying nothing. Wrong. That's wrong. God has an absolutely clear, wonderful purpose. The completion of history. Everything comes together. You begin to see it in his millennial kingdom, ultimately in the new heavens and the new earth, all things one in Christ. Are you redeemed? If you are, I hope you're thankful. All that God could possibly give, he's given to you. He planned it in the past. He worked it out in the present in order that you might experience the fullness of it in the future. And it's all yours through faith in Jesus Christ.
1: You're listening to Grace to You, the Bible teaching ministry of John MacArthur. John's current series is titled Richer Than You Think. Now, today John talked about divine election. It's a subject that many Christians find challenging to understand and accept. In fact, some people may conclude that it's better just to avoid the topic altogether, since it can lead to confusion and maybe even disagreement and debate. Well, some years ago, we asked John why we should deal with the doctrine of election at all, and here's what he said.
2: Yeah, why deal with the doctrine of election at all? The safe route would be to avoid it until people hear it from some other source, hear it maligned, or discover it themselves in the Word of God and need an explanation. Well, let me take the opposite view. I believe that anyone should understand the doctrine of election at the very beginning of their grasp of salvation. And I base that on Jesus' conversation with Nicodemus. Nicodemus wanted to know how to have eternal life, how to enter into the kingdom. And what's the first thing Jesus said to him? He said, you must be born from above. In other words, something has to happen to you that comes from heaven. Something has to happen to you that you have no part in. You didn't have any part in your physical birth, and you don't have any part in your spiritual birth. So here is Jesus evangelizing this non-believer, this religious Pharisee, and the first thing he tells him is that he is seeking something that only God in his sovereign power can provide. I don't think we need to hide this doctrine. I think it needs to be right up front. I've dealt with literally dying sinners who have said, what do I do? I don't want to perish. I don't want to go to hell. And I've said to them, salvation is a gift from God. It comes from heaven. You need to be born from above. All you can do is ask. All you can do is ask. And God promises that if you ask, he will hear that prayer and answer.
1: 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And friends, subjects like election are complex, to say the least. You won't have all your questions answered in just one sermon. 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And join us tomorrow when John looks at why, if you're a Christian, you never have to fear losing your salvation. 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
3: 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I guess we'll call this early evening if you're on your way home or late afternoon. 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The discipline of detail. 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
11: 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You know, even the smallest of details can matter to God. And when we're faithful in the little things, He's faithful to trust us with the big things. 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The way we live, our habits, our prayer life, even our attitudes help shape our character. When things get hard or inconvenient, we have a God that is interested in every aspect of our lives. So today, Pastor Jack teaches us that our God is a God of detail. When we consider creation, even ourselves, life is in the details. When we stop the rushing and the chaos, it's the details of life that make life worth living. Now with his message called Disciplines of Detail, here's pastor and Bible teacher, Jack Hibbs.
12: Father, we ask you, Lord, that tonight, as we look to this topic, this portion of our Disciplines of Life series, Lord, that you would invade right now by the power of your Holy Spirit. Lord, the process, the recesses of our mind, the very depths of our soul. Lord, it is so great to be not only one of your children or all of us tonight, your children together in corporate worship, but Lord, it's so great to have you as a real, true, living God. We don't have to drum you up. We don't have to do incantations or shout, jump up and down, go crazy to try to get ourselves into some lather to maybe sense or feel something. You are so awesome to have made the gospel as it is, that from Old Testament to New Testament, you said that you would inhabit your people. And Father, we just pray right now that you would just be inside of us by the power of your Spirit. And Lord, I just rejoice tonight. I just have an extra appreciation tonight that we're not Christians this evening because maybe in America or some part of the world where we've heard the gospel that it was just the thing to do. We're not Christians because we're in a club. We're not here tonight because there's nothing else going on in the city. We're here, Lord, because we've come to worship you, because we've encountered you. And it's amazing, Father, from all walks of life and various levels of life, we've come to gather around the name Jesus, the very one in your scripture that I love so dearly, Lord, in Proverbs, thousands and thousands of years ago, written in the book of Proverbs. You're asking Israel right then and there, what is my name and what is the name of my son, if you can tell me? And I thank you tonight that we can say it's Jesus. And we praise you for that. Bless our study time. Bless our worship. And it's in your name we pray. Amen. Well, church, grab your Bibles tonight and turn, if you would, this evening to Philippians chapter 1. Philippians chapter 1. And you know the verse by now, Matthew 28. Those two locations. Matthew chapter 28, Philippians chapter 1. We're looking at our titled special series, and the special title tonight is The Discipline of Detail. And what does that mean? The discipline of detail. Philippians chapter 1, verse 21. But first, Matthew 28, 18. Jesus came to his disciples and spoke to them, saying, "All authority has been given to me in heaven and on earth. Go, therefore, and make disciples of all the nations, all peoples. The word there is ethnos, all peoples, baptizing them in the name of the Father and of the Son and of the Holy Spirit, teaching them to observe all things that I have commanded you. And behold, I am with you always, even to the end of the world. And now Philippians chapter 1, verse 21. This is where we'll spend our time in tonight. Paul said to the church at Philippi, "For to me to live is Christ, and to die is gain." One of the most radical statements made by a disciple of Jesus Christ, none other than by the Apostle Paul, a man who knew something about religiosity. He knew something about formality. The man was a Pharisee. He was a Jew. He was a leader in the nation of Israel regarding Judaism. And he had achieved, he had the status that today in the world probably nobody can claim. And he gives a litany of his both God-given rights, his birthrights, and his achievements. Paul says that he was a Hebrew of the Hebrews, that he was circumcised on the eighth day, concerning, and of the tribe of Benjamin, mind you, concerning righteousness and the law, he was blameless before men. Nobody could accuse Paul of any wrongdoing. Can you imagine? By the way, that's the way you and I are supposed to live. Now, let me explain that for a second. I love what my pastor, Chuck Smith, says. He said, listen, you stand up and you take a stand and you're going to be accused. Just make sure there's no bite to the accusation. That's cool stuff. If you take a stand, you're going to be attacked. Let them attack. And listen, you don't need to defend yourself when they attack if you know that those attacks are false. He was an amazing witness for Judaism. And Paul goes on to say, you know what? When I encountered Jesus Christ, I threw my Judaism out the window. And I don't mean to say that in a derogatory way. He says it himself that all of the things that he did to meet the requirements of righteousness, he did all of these things. Imagine religious zealots today. They do all of these things to earn a status or a position with God, and they're never quite sure if they're good enough. That's how legalism is. You're never quite sure if you're going to make it. You're never quite sure if you're walking straight enough or whatever. You're always insecure. Legalistic people who are trying to earn their way into heaven or impress their God or gods by their performance are terribly insecure people. That's what legalism does. And Paul, though, was not like that in the sense that he said, man, I've looked at the requirements of the law and I've met the requirements. Now, that's what he believed in his mind and that's what he did in an outward performance. But what Paul had missed was the spirit of knowing God. That's what the New Testament is all about. Don't think for a moment that the Old Testament and the New Testament, those are two separate books and they don't relate to one another. Not at all. They're exactly a dovetail connection. It's not some different thing. The Old Testament declares the holiness of God and the demands that he places upon man if he's going to try to be perfect to get to heaven. And the beautiful thing about the Old Testament is that if you read it carefully, for that matter, just read the Ten Commandments carefully, you'll come to the conclusion that you can't be good enough to get to heaven. That's what the law is all about. In the book of Galatians, Paul used the word to the church at Galatia that the law is, in the Greek, it's pedagogus. In the English, the closest thing we can use is the word schoolmaster. You know, we don't even have schoolmasters anymore. You know what a schoolmaster is, though? A schoolmaster is that person that's in class that actually makes you do your homework to the point of death, if necessary. They walk around, you know, really high-end private schools, they have a schoolmaster. And the guy or the gal walks around kind of dressed like Hitler. And And if you're cheating, you know, they'll whack you or what. I mean, they're just, and it's, you say, Jack, you really? Yeah, that's what the Bible says regarding the law, that the law was to walk around and look at you and bust you the moment you stepped out of line. And the Bible tells us that by the works or keeping of the law, no man shall be justified before God. Yikes. That's why when you read in the Bible, Abraham's life, when you read David's life, these guys had New Testament lives in the Old Testament. God tells Abraham, I love this. This has nothing to do with my notes. I haven't even started yet. You guys, I love this about Abraham. Abraham, oh, listen, because this generates mail every time I say this, and yet because it really hits feelings, it hits emotions, but it's theologically perfectly accurate. Check this out. Abram, before he was called Abraham, does anybody know where he was from? Ur of the Chaldees. Okay, Abraham came from the region that today would be more Babylonian than our mind of thinking. Well, he's a Hebrew. Yes, he's a Hebrew. He's a descendant from Eber. Eber was a guy. He was of the DNA of Eber, yes. But Abraham, we say, is a Hebrew. But listen, God tells Abraham that he's justified by faith. Right? It's in the Bible. God declares Abraham righteous. Guess what? How could God declare Abraham righteous when Moses hadn't even been born yet? There was no law. There was no Ten Commandments when Abraham was walking around. Moses came later. And God says, you're righteous. Why? To rub it into our hearts and heads that you can't get to heaven by keeping the law. And then God says to Abraham, you're my friend, you're justified. The just shall live by faith. God said that to him before he was ever circumcised. Abraham was a Gentile before he was a Jew. I've said that in Israel and almost got killed. I'm not kidding. It is true. God says, you're my friend, you're righteous. I declare that so because you have faith in me. He was not circumcised. He was not able to keep the law. The law didn't exist. Why? Because it is all by faith. And Paul comes along and encounters Jesus Christ on that road as he was heading to Damascus, Syria. 2,000 years ago, he encounters Jesus Christ, and Paul says, everything that I racked up in my religious achievements, all of my degrees, all of my successes, all of my power in being a Pharisee, all of my wealth evaporated in a second. I've counted all things lost that I may gain Christ. Do you know that in your life? Have you encountered God personally to where you know you're his? And if you know what it's like to love and to care and to concern and to show emotion, you being one created in the image of God, how much more does God show those things toward you and wants that relationship with you? It is awesome. And so when Paul meets up with this God of the Bible, he says, you know what? For to me to live is Christ and to die is gain. You can't stop someone like that.
14: 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And now let's get back to today's message. Once again, here's Pastor Jack.
12: Paul, what are you doing? I'm living life. What's your purpose? What's your meaning? What's your cause? Christ. Well, what are you going to do when you're dead? What are you going to do when you die? What are you going to do if I kill you right now, Paul? I'm just going to gain. You want to help me out? Send me to the gain. You want to put me into retirement? Retire me. Isn't that amazing? You can't stop somebody like that. He's got a purpose. He's got a reason. And that's the great thing about detail tonight, the discipline of detail. It is this. Our God is a God of detail in the Bible. You find that out clearly. Consider his creation. Our God is a God of detail. Consider yourself being a created being. You are an amazingly detailed human being. Your blood cells, your very DNA, genius, brilliant, unbelievably amazing. When you're conceived in your mother's womb and all of the science that's going on, there's an explosion of information when sperm and egg come together that is unparalleled in the universe. There's more data taking place at conception than Mars and Jupiter and all the stuff and their astronomical angles and speeds and gravities. It's amazing. God is a God of detail. It's the details of life that make life worth living. Think about that. We are people that have a tendency to skim over the details. And the more, listen, the more you and I are in a rush, the more danger it is for you and I, always in a hurry, always in a hurry. This is a danger of our culture. It may be incurable unless God, you know, knocks us out and we have to lay down for a while. Constantly going, constantly moving. And you know what? We can miss the details, and life is lived in the details. You guys, I think you know this. I've said this before. I love graveyards. I love old graveyards. I love taking black and white photos of an old graveyard. That's just awesome. And it's amazing because you got all of these names and stuff, and you've got this guy born in 1796, and he died in 1834. And what's between the 2 years, what's between those dates is a dash. Who cares? Who cares when he was born? You think anybody really cared, walked around life saying, when were you born? Nobody walks around saying, hey, when were you born? Oh, look, that's the year he died. We look at a tombstone and we go, that guy, he was born then and he died then. And if you've ever, does this sound morbid? You ought to try it sometime. Go to a really cool old graveyard and look and think for a moment, and you wonder, how was the dash part? How did the dash part work out? Who is this guy? It's the dash that you live your life. It's in the details that you're living your life. This is an amazing thing, because you and I can be in such a great hurry all the time that we've lost the art or discipline of detail, that God is in the details. You know, it sounds corny, but you know, slow down and smell the roses or whatever. You know, people will say that. Hey, listen, there's a lot of truth to that. Slow down. In spiritual matters, we need to slow down. It's a dangerous time. We are a 15-second media soundbite generation, and I'm afraid church is like that. I've noticed some Christian programming on radio now. They'll teach for 10 minutes, and then they have to have a commercial in between the 20-minute program. And yet you find out, you call them, you know, hey, why do you guys do that? Well, because people don't have attention span. So what do we feed that? Next is going to be every 5 minutes you have to have a commercial. What's the matter with us? Jesus said in John 10:10, I have come that you may have life, and that you may have it more abundantly. And we rarely take notice of that. The details is where we encounter God. The Bible says in Psalm 139 verse 1, listen, O Lord, you have searched me and known me. You know my sitting down and you know my rising up. You understand my thoughts from afar off. This is how awesome he is. You comprehend my path and my lying down, and you are acquainted with all my ways. That's the God of the Bible. That's detail. Now listen, everybody, if God's acquainted with all of your ways, that should dictate how you and I live our lives. He knows what you're going to do tomorrow morning, tomorrow afternoon, and 3 weeks from now on a Wednesday morning. He knows. If he knows that, and we meditate on that, it should affect our lives. We should slow down and wait a minute. What happened to us today? What happened? What's going on in our lives? God knew. Oh my goodness, I can't believe it. Calm down. Slow down. He is acquainted with all of your ways. Psalm 139 goes on. Verse 16 says, your eyes saw my unformed body. All the days ordained for me were written in your book before one of them came to be. God saw you coming together in your mother's womb. How precious to me are your thoughts, O God. How vast is the sum of them. Were I to count them, they would outnumber the grains of the sand of the sea. That's what he's referring to. When I awake, I'm still with you. Every believer knows that sense. Tomorrow morning when you wake up, you're going to have the sense that God's with you. And his thoughts for you. And you know, listen, I'm telling you this right now. And if you're not paying attention, if you're not paying attention to detail, this goes right over your head. It's like, oh yeah, ho-hum, I've heard that before. But do you believe it? If you believe it, that his thoughts toward you are more than the sands of the sea, then that's very encouraging. And your worry scale is going to go down about 99%. Details at first are often overlooked by us in life. And yet God is in those details. So listen, point number one is this tonight, the discipline of details. It's seeing the Lord in all things. It seems so obvious. You see, that's a ridiculous point. Everybody knows that. But we don't practice this. Seeing the Lord in all things, in everything. And we're going to define what that means in a moment. Some of you who are in college, you need to hear this because you're getting hit with this. Number one is this. He's in the good stuff. The first thing we want to realize is that seeing God in all things is obviously he's in the good stuff. He's in the good that happens in the world. The Bible tells us clearly in our humanity and, you know, in our weakness, we want to be people who notice things that are good. And when we do good things, don't you want to be noticed for doing a good thing? You're going to act all humble tonight and say, no, I'm... But it's human nature to want to be noticed for doing a good thing. I'm not saying it's humble, but it's human nature. But that's because you want to be appreciated. That's the human side. God's in the good stuff not to be appreciated for the reasons that we seek appreciation, but God is in the good stuff because God is good. He's good. And people will say things like this, and we'll talk about it more in a moment, but God who is good, says the Bible, a person will come back and say, well, if God is good, how can there be bad? I don't understand that question. Honestly, I don't understand the question. You can't have bad without good. And by the way, if you've had a class on logic and debate, bad is once or was once good that's gone bad. If a person is a real weirdo, just a real strange weirdo, I'm talking weirdo. I'm talking about a person who's dangerous to the society. They'll kidnap somebody and they'll drive around the country with them and talk to them. And then it winds up, what happens? They wind up abusing them and maybe even killing them. Why does that happen? People will say, how can your Christian God exist when that happens? What is that? I don't understand your argument. The funny thing is, if I listen to what you're saying, you're actually upset with the God that you claim not to believe in for, in your opinion, not doing something about it. Your very criticism announces that you believe in the God and you think he should do better than what he's doing. When in reality, the whole Bible has built in the answer to that. A person who is out kidnapping and holding captive somebody and then winds up molesting them or killing them, where does that come from? It comes from good gone bad. Did you know that? They want to have a sense of relationship with someone. Now, you got to admit, it's sick and wrong and dangerous and godless. But their desire is something that was good and it went bad. Good always has to be in existence before bad. It was very good in the Garden of Eden, and then it went bad. Why? God did the good stuff, and man comes along and does the bad stuff. But then somebody will say, well, then God made a bad man. No, God made a good man who chose to go bad.
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25: With SRN News, I'm Keith Peters in Washington. The suspects in a California mosque attack may have had a shared hatred.
26: Federal authorities say two teenagers who killed three people at a San Diego mosque met online and shared a broad hatred towards different religions and races. Hours before the attack, police were racing to find two teenagers who would ultimately be deemed responsible after the mother of one called police saying her son was suicidal and had run away. Police Chief Scott Wall credits the heroic efforts of a security guard who called in an alert even as he was engaged in a gun battle with preventing the attackers from getting any further. I'm Lisa Dwyer.
25: On Wall Street, the Dow down by 322 points. The NASDAQ dropped 220. The S&P lower by 49. This is SRN News.
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28: As a pastor, when you see people walking with the Lord and then you don't see people for a while and then you wonder what happened to them. Do they still go here? Do they not go here? Do they go to church? Do they not go to church? What's going on? There's something that goes off in your heart. Like I'm responsible for them. How's it going? What's happening? Are you doing okay? Are you growing? Paul doesn't have any contact with the Thessalonians. He's wondering, okay, we came and preached. We saw you responded. We saw that you band together. We got kicked out of town. We're not hearing anything. Like, is it okay? Or did the tempter come in and tempt you to walk away? Here's what he's talking about. He's talking about the parable of the soils. We know for fact, anytime the gospel gets in good soil, it always produces 30, 60, or even 100-fold. But if it doesn't hit the heart, if it's not true conversion, if it's not true repentance, if it's not true, I want Jesus, then what happens? Hardness sets in, rocky soil sets in. It looks like great joy, but when trials come, I'm out of here. Or the sins of this world, the wickedness of this world, deceitfulness of wealth, choke it out. And Paul's saying this, I got to know from the Lord. When we preached the gospel to you, did it hit good soil? Did it hit good soil? Because if it hits good soil, even if the tempter tempts you, you're never going to let go. It's like being on a plane with a parachute, knowing the plane's going down and you got the parachute. You're never letting it go. Right? When you have the gospel for real, no matter what happens, you'll never ever let the gospel go no matter what. And this is what he's writing back. He's like, I got to find out. I got to see what Timothy's saying. I want to make sure that what we did wasn't in vain. What a waste of time it would be to have gone into town and preached the gospel and gone through all the suffering we did if there was no fruit for it. I mean, what would be the point? Verse 6. But now that Timothy has come to us from you and has brought us good news of two things, your faith and love, and that you always think kindly of us, longing to see us, just as we also long to see you. So, I mean, Paul's heart is great because what does he hear about? He hears about two things, their faith and love. What does he hear about? Their faith in the Lord Jesus Christ that translates in their love for other people. And when he hears about that, it thrills his heart. That thrills anybody's heart that loves the gospel. I'm hearing about the fact you still love Jesus, and I still am hearing about the fact that because you love Jesus, it's translating into the way that you love other people. It translates in the way you love your spouse and your kids and your neighbors and the people that are hurtful to you and the people that are persecuting you. I'm seeing your faith lived out in love, and that thrills my heart. You're loving to people that are unlovable to you because your faith is so genuine. And he hears what? I'm also hearing that you're speaking kindly about us and that you want to see us. I mean, it thrills your heart when you're ministering to people. You could be leading a cadre and you got 15 people in your home. And when there's this mutuality of everybody wanting to get together and love on each other, there's something that thrills your heart where you're seeing Jesus lifted up and you're seeing the love among the saints. And you're like, this is what's been missing in my life. I love this. I love this. And you could hear the heart of the people basically saying, Paul, you brought us the gospel and we're still living out that gospel and we long to see you. So verse 7 says, for this reason, brethren, in all our distress and affliction, we were comforted about you through your faith. For now we really live if you stand firm in the Lord. He says, brothers and sisters, why? Because we share the same Father. Brothers and sisters, you're family now. And my family's doing well. And my family wants to see me. So in all our distress and affliction, which means this, nothing in our life's going very good right now. Athens isn't fun. You might look forward to taking a trip to Athens today. That wasn't the Athens Paul was in at the time. He was hiding out, just trying to make it, just trying to get by, trying to share the gospel, trying to eat, trying to stay out of prison, all those things. That was his trip to Athens. And so there he is, and he gets word back. Hey, when you came to Thessalonica, God used you. Church is formed. People love Jesus there. People are loving others there. The gospel's spreading. The people there love you. The people want to see you. And he's saying, in all my distress, in all my affliction, that's why I'm here. That's why I do what I do. That's why I'm doing what I'm doing. And by the way, just so you know, when you see somebody living for the Lord or somebody's invested in you or somebody's done something in your life that has helped you grow in Christ in some way, tell them. Just tell them. Because they don't hear it nearly enough. You think they do, they don't. Right? Anybody here have four-year-olds? They're working in the nursery? Yeah, go tell those people thanks. Because your four-year-old didn't today. Do you know what I'm saying? I mean, you can't tell people, oh, they hear it all the time. I'm sure they don't. I can tell you I'm a pastor of a large church. I don't hear it very often. I don't. The times that I do and I hear something from somebody that's genuinely telling me, here's how I've grown because of what God's done through you, or your wife said this to us and this changed. Oh, thank you. Needed that one, right? We all need it. Why? Because we're human and there's something that goes off when we're investing the gospel. Because even if you lead a cadre, you know what it's like. You think, oh, it's so easy to do until you lead one and then you lead one and nobody shows up and nobody comes prepared and nobody wants to come. And why am I doing this? And then somebody comes in and says, hey, the fact that you opened your home and the fact that you did this for us and the fact that you're doing it, man, it makes all the difference in the world. It's really changed me. And then your heart says, oh, that's why I'm doing this. It's making a difference. So delight in people's faith when you see it. Delight in their love for others. Faith standing strong is one of the greatest encouragements to people that are pouring into you. It refreshes the soul. It helps you stand firm against the schemes of the enemy, because I think ministry is like building sandcastles. Every time you think, man, we got it set up. We got a beachhead. Here we go. Whoosh, here comes that wave. Right? Our marriage is totally perfect now. It wasn't before. Whoosh, here comes the wave. Hey, everything's good with our kids. Whoosh, my job's perfect. Whoosh. I mean, there's always something that comes in where you think it's going to be good from here on, and then something comes, right? I'm not alone, am I? I mean, this is just reality. And when people can come in and say, in the middle of all this that's going on, and don't even worry about that, my faith is growing and I'm ready to meet Jesus and I'm different because of what you've invested in me, thrills your heart. And that's what the apostle's saying here. He's saying he's delighting in their faith and in their love. Nothing delights me more than to hear it. And I don't care about, you know, some of you that are older. I heard a story about a guy that tried to stand last week, that his wife was helping him stand and he's standing up and she's like, I can help you. He's like, I'm standing myself. You know, and I'm like, yes, brother, get up. And, it's cool. And when I see our young people, you know, some of them are taking gap years and going off to serve the Lord for a year and share the gospel, it thrills my heart. When I see people like, I'm just going to live for God in my community no matter what, and even if my friends don't like me, I'm doing that. And awesome. I mean, when I see people taking steps and saying, hey, because Jesus is in my life, this is how I must live, thrills me. And it should thrill all of us. Amen. And you see that translated into a way to love other people, not bully them, not telling them they're wrong, not yelling at them. But hey, this is where we stand because of who Jesus is. And we love you even if you disagree. And Jesus loves you even if you disagree, but you need to change and all that kind of stuff. That's when we delight in those things. Amen. So feel people's burdens deeply. Prepare people to suffer. Delight in their faith and love. And then how about this one? Rejoice in growth, but desire more. A good pastor rejoices when people grow, but desires more. Because no matter where you are, you can grow some more. Did you know that? So you celebrate the growth, like great, but there's more. It's kind of like when you're growing kids. I mean,

0: Oh, you got to realize the gospel's working. The church is great. They love each other. They're growing in Christ. They're living in community, even among all the opposition they have. It's really, really good. And they're longing to see you. They're so thankful for you. Paul's not saying, dearest Lord, we thanketh thee for the great report from Thessalonica. That's not what he's doing. He's rejoicing. Praise you, Jesus, that my labor is not in vain. Praise you, there's a church that's established. Praise you, you're advancing your kingdom. Praise you that you're still alive. We're going to continue to pray. Man, we're going to get together. Why? Because there's something about getting together where you can complete what's lacking in each other's faith.
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0: He's rejoicing. Praise you, Jesus, that my labor is not in vain. Praise you, there's a church that's established. Praise you, you're advancing your kingdom. Praise you that you're still alive. We're going to continue to pray. Man, we're going to get together. Why? Because there's something about getting together where you can complete what's lacking in each other's faith. Now, let's talk about that for a second. We're talking about completing what's lacking in each other's faith. Do you know that when you meet a believer and you don't even know who they are, but you know right away this person's a believer, that there's kind of a mutual benefit that begins to happen? Like, we're like best friends. We like know each other. We're great. When you get around somebody that's an encourager, you feel encouraged. When you get around somebody that has compassion, you feel that they care about your needs. When you get around somebody that's an evangelist, you're like, man, they're pretty good. I need to do more of that. When you get around somebody that's prophetic, you think, man, I want to grow in that gifting as well. I mean, whoever you're around, you get around somebody that's administrative, nothing happens. But, you know, you let them be administrative, okay? But do you understand what I'm saying? There's this mutual benefit that happens back and forth. And you've been in good cadres before and you've been in bad cadres before. I mean, I've been a Christian for 35 years. I've been in good groups and bad groups. Good groups are so connected and care about each other so much that when you're with them, you look forward. And when the night ends, you're like, oh, it's one more week until we get together. I can't wait to get back. Because when she starts talking, it's so encouraging. When he starts talking, it's so truth-filled. And when he starts talking, it's so evangelistically bold. When they start talking, I need to get involved. There's something that's going on with all these people because we're all caring about each other, wanting to see each other grow. And they're filling up what's lacking in my faith. And then you've also been in cadres or groups where it's like during the night, you're trying to pray like, Lord, I hope it rains next week at this time because I'm not coming back. You know what I'm talking about? Because there's no community. There's no care. There's no mutual benefit. Nobody's talking about Jesus and nobody's pouring their lives into each other. It's just a routine that's boring. Right? And what he's talking about doing is we have mutual benefit from one another. When we see things in each other, that's how we grow. I told the first service, the first time Kim and I, when we were dating, the first time we ever did a Bible study, as I recall, we read through a psalm. I just finished seminary. I was reading through a psalm and we read it together. And I said, hey, what are you seeing in there? What are you getting out of that? And she said, man, that's beautiful. And I said, what do you mean? Where does it say? It doesn't say beautiful. I'm like, what are you exegeting? What are you doing? We got in a fight and it was really fun. And I was like, that's not how you study the Bible. Here's how you study the Bible. Here's what you do. We had this big argument. And it was like 2 weeks later. I lived in Illinois at the time. They had just cut the corn. So, I mean, totally flat land. And it was sunset. And this big orange sun is going down over the horizon. And in my spirit, I said, that's beautiful. And God spoke to my spirit and said, that's how your wife sees everything I do. You need to listen to her. Amen. You can clap. It's cool. That was like the first of like 10,000 times I've had to go back and apologize. But she sees the world different than I see it. She doesn't see it wrong. She sees it clearly through her lens. I see it clearly through my lens. And we're both

0: clear, but we need each other to see it right. Do you understand what I'm saying? And in the body of Christ, that's why God, you knit the body of Christ. Like there's some of you that are so evangelistically bold. They're like, let's just get out there every single day and just walk around, share Jesus with everybody. And some of you would say, I don't really ever feel like doing that once. And some of you would say, I hurt for the marriages in our church that are hurting. And some would be like, yeah, I know that's bad, but I don't really hurt for that. And some would say, I care about this next generation of youth and I got to get involved. And others would say, yeah, that's important, but that's not really my thing. I mean, everybody's got a different lens that's so important. And that's how God made you. But when we get around each other and we can appreciate the lens in which other people see it, that's how we have a full orbed view of what the church should be. Amen. And so what Paul was saying when he was writing this is they want to see me and I want to see them because I know if we get together, we'll mutually complete each other's faith. We'll be able to do things together, which means this, you can't live the Christian life alone and expect to grow to the fullness that God wants you to be. You need other people. You need other people in the body of Christ that have different gifts than you. Amen. And that's what he's saying. So rejoice when you see people grow. When you see people grow, if it's your children or it's your family or it's a friend or it's a new believer, I mean, it could be the tiniest baby step. Just praise God for the baby step. We have a tendency. I can have a tendency. That's all you're going to take. I mean, come on, let's go a little. I mean, we can tend to be that way rather than stop and celebrate. You were here. Now you're here. And I want to celebrate that. Keep taking steps. Celebrate people. Rejoice in what God has done and let people know no matter where they are. You know what? There's more. And then this final one, which I think is the heart and should be the heart of every single pastor, should be the heart of every single ministry leader. It's not, but it needs to be. And that's this. You pray for the people's holiness with fervency. A good shepherd, a good pastor, one that's doing it well, prays for the holiness of the people with fervency. Notice what he said in verse 10, night and day, we kept praying for you. It doesn't mean that in the morning, you know, he prayed to Jesus and at night he said, now I lay me down to sleep. I praise the Lord my soul to keep and then went to sleep. He was saying in morning and night and everywhere in between, day and night, I'm praying for you. And here's what I'm praying. Verse 11, now may our God and Father himself and Jesus our Lord direct our way to you. We want to be together. We crave community. And may the Lord cause you to increase and abound in love for one another and for all the people, just as we also do for you. So we're asking the Lord to bring us together. And until then, we're asking your love for Jesus to abound and your love for one another to abound in the same way that our love for you is abounding. I mean, when I hear about other churches on Easter that are reaching people for Jesus, I get pretty fired up about it. When I hear about other nations that are experiencing things in Jesus, I get pretty fired up about it. I get fired up when I see Jesus lifted up. I get super excited when I see people that once were far from God, that now love God and are now walking with God. Fires me up. How could it not? Right? And that's what Paul's saying. He's like, that's what we're praying for you. So that what? Verse 13. So that he may establish your hearts without blame in holiness before our God and Father at the coming of our Lord Jesus with all his saints. What does he want to do? I want to see you established. I want to see you rooted. I want to see you growing and continuing to grow without blame in holiness. There's nothing in your life that God's going to blame. Now, let me be clear. I used to worry when I was a young Christian that there was going to be a big screen about 20 times bigger than that. And when I got to heaven, part of the eternal reward was everybody's going to have to watch my life. And I'm like, that is going to be the worst part of eternity. And then I began to realize, no, Jesus paid for that at the cross. So anything that anybody want to see in my sin, it would just say paid in full. It would just be a blank screen, completely white and washed because of everything Jesus has done. And that began to give me great confidence. So we don't work for our salvation. That was already taken care of when we repent and believe, but we work out our salvation. Which means this, holiness is not the pastor telling you what behaviors you need to change. Holiness is you going before the Lord and saying, Lord, is there anything in me that needs to reflect your glory more? And what does that look like? Is there anything I need to stop doing or let go of? Is there anything I need to start doing? You show me, Jesus, and I'll do that. And when you start walking in that way, you are prepared not only because your sins are forgiven, but you're prepared to meet him with your shoulders back, walking in confidence. That's how I want you to meet Jesus. Not where you would say to him, I know I've struggled for the last 2 years and thank you for paying for my sin. And he would still welcome you. He still loves you. I want to see people that are brave meet Jesus walking with their shoulders kicked back, saying, ah, you saved me, you paid for it all. But Lord, since that time, I've been trying to take steps so that you'd be pleased with me. And I've been trying to take steps so that you would see the growth in me. And I've wanted to worship you more and glorify you more and be more of your ambassador and love my spouse better and live as a single better and steward my resources better because I wanted you to see me. I wanted to do it your way because I wanted to be ready when I saw you face to face so I didn't have any blame or shame or I could just walk with great confidence with you. And that's what it looks like to be a disciple of Jesus Christ. It doesn't mean we do it so that God doesn't blame us. The cross took care of everything. I mean, everything. You hadn't sinned any sins when Jesus died. So if you repented and believed, which sins did he die for? All the ones you'd ever commit. They're paid in full. That's done. That's great news. So because of that, how do I walk now? How do I live now? Jesus, because you've forgiven all my sin, how can I reflect that now? How can I look more like you? What's it need to look like in this season? And I can tell you, you know, for walking with the Lord for like 35 years, there's different iterations, there's different things, I find myself doing now I didn't think I'd ever do, seeing things in a way I didn't think I'd ever see. Because why? Because I'm still in the growth process. I'm still becoming what God wants me to be. And how am I getting there? Because I know I still have people that pray for me every single day. I know several of you pray for me every single day. The greatest gift you can ever give to me and my family is to pray for us. The greatest gift you can give me, my son's going on this trip with me, pray for us. Pray is the greatest gift you can do. And I believe prayer changes people. I used to tell my youth group when I was a youth pastor, I'm like, you want to screw somebody's life up? Start praying for them. God will intervene. Ask God to intervene in their life. Ask God to take over their life. Ask God to show them different things. Ask God to open their eyes. Ask God to move on their hearts. Ask God. I mean, you have more power in prayer than you ever do with your voice. It's the greatest weapon we have available. We don't use it nearly enough. At Brave, we do. Pray every Thursday morning. We pray every first Tuesday. We pray on the weekends. We're happy to pray with you after every service. We pray on our own. I mean, prayer is important, but no matter how much you pray, there's always more that you can begin to pray for. It's the greatest expression, in my opinion, of pastoral love when you pray for people. And it's interesting in this text, and I'll close by telling you this. If you've been paying attention, every chapter in this book ends with the return of Jesus. In chapter 1, verse 10, it says, and to wait for his son from heaven, whom he raised from the dead, that is Jesus who rescues us from the wrath to come. At the end of chapter 2, he says, for who is our hope or our joy or our crown or exaltation? Is it not even you in the presence of our Lord Jesus at his coming? And right here he says in verse 13, so that he may establish your hearts without blame in holiness before our God and Father at the coming of our Lord Jesus with all his saints. I'm here to tell you, Jesus is coming back. And Jesus is coming back soon. He is. And you're not going to see it on TV. And nobody's going to campaign for him to come. And even most Christians don't talk about his coming. But he's coming and he's coming soon. Well, Pastor Jeff, every generation since Jesus has said that. Yep. And my generation's going to say it too. And here's what I'm going to live like. I'm going to live in such a way that if he comes in my lifetime, I'm ready. And if he doesn't, what difference does it make? Amen. That's how we want to live. And this is the heart of God. And so as you think about this, you might say, well, I'm not a pastor and I didn't have an apostolic calling like the Apostle Paul. So what does that mean in your sphere of influence with anybody, with your children, in your family, with younger people, with who you're investing in? Have that heart. Have the heart. Why? Because God has a heart for his people. We need to have a heart for his people. Paul wasn't just about doing ministry. Paul was about loving the people he was doing ministry with. We're called to do the same. Amen?
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9: Welcome back to Seculo, folks. We're talking about what was said on MS Now when it comes to our Declaration of Independence and how shocked they were to hear that our rights come from our Creator, not from the government itself. You would also think that they would maybe be a little wary of that because of how much they dislike the current administration and the current majority of both the House and the Senate. You would think that they would hope for a higher power that is outside of the political whims of our government. But no, they can't seem to rationalize that. Someone in our control room was joking as though I were preaching today. I think that'll make my retired pastor father very proud. But this gets me fired up when you hear how much the left has strayed from the foundational principles. It's one thing if you are disagreeing on economic policy, foreign policy, whether or not we should be at war with Iran, whether or not we should shut down USAID because of waste, fraud, and abuse. That's one thing. Social programs you can disagree on, balancing the budget. Those are all negotiables when it comes to politics. There are people on one side that want something that the other side doesn't want. Our foundational documents aren't supposed to be negotiables. This isn't supposed to be, let's pick and choose the parts we like. And it's concerning when you're hearing how widespread this is, not just from leftist TV hosts, but also from even Senator Kaine that we played from that hearing last year. And I'll play more later, but I want to get to a few of these phone calls. And you can call me, 1-800-684-3110. In the final segment, I'm going to play this short piece that our team put together when they went to the National Archives, because I think it's very important when we're in this discussion to talk about that. But also, I'll take your phone calls. And in the next segment, we have Rick Grinnell joining us. I'll get him to comment on this, as well as some interesting things in California. But let's first go to Cliff calling from Illinois. He's an ACLJ champion. We have two, and you're also a champion, but Cliff called in. So by playing by Logan's rules, champions go to the top, but then I have to look at the time. So Cliff from Illinois, you're on Seculo.
10: Yeah, thank you. I'm going to get right to it because you hit a lot really good. You know, I mean, listen, with all the different people that came out of our country the last over the last 6 years or whatever, and the useful people that want to, let's say, weaponize the young skulls full of mush, and actually it's even up into their 40s, that they really don't really know the truth about their own country. So you mix that up like a batch of scrambled eggs, because everything's so scrambled that people that want to use their laws, people that are trying to do harm are using those laws to go against what the laws were supposed to protect us from.
9: Well, Cliff, I think you make an excellent point. And I think when we talk about some of the other serious issues that face our country, when we talk about, you know, there was an elected mayor in California, we talked about this last week, that was a spy for the Chinese government. We talk about how high up the Chinese government has been able to get spies, whether it be in Eric Swalwell's office, or the driver for Dianne Feinstein, or the spy balloons. Our adversaries want to weaponize the freedom we have against us, and they do that. When we at home don't recognize the gift that we have from these founding documents and this freedom, this liberty that comes from God, not from the documents, but that is enshrined, that is supposed to be immovable foundation of where this country started and where everything goes from there. When people don't know that anymore and don't think about it anymore or aren't educated on that anymore, that's a really dangerous position to be in, because the adversaries, they know it, and they're going to weaponize it against you.
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9: Welcome back to Seculo. Will Haynes here. I'm joined now by Rick Grinnell. And Rick, I want to play this for you. It's something that is now I've been talking about for 37 minutes, but I can't get over it. This is Katie Turr on MS Now, hosting her show, talking about what the Speaker of the House, Mike Johnson, had said at the Rededicate 250 event, where he was talking about and quoting the Declaration of Independence. But this is bite two. I want to play it for you and then get into some discussion about this.
19: What about this passage from Mike Johnson declaring that our rights do not derive from government? They come from you, our creator and heavenly father. Is this him putting God over the Declaration of Independence? McKay?
20: Well, you know, I actually think that idea is not wholly uncommon. I mean, the idea that we have certain inalienable rights that come from God can be read in a fairly benign way.
9: Rick, you hear Katie Turr questioning if Mike Johnson's putting God over the Declaration of Independence, as if the Declaration of Independence itself didn't put God over it. But then McKay Coppins trying to spin as desperately as he can that it's not an uncommon idea, but you can read it benignly. I know it's MS Now. It shouldn't be unexpected, but I mean, is this really the mindset of the American left right now?
21: Well, look, I think that this just shows how out of touch they are. They are coastal elites. And as someone who lives in Los Angeles on the coast, I have to say they've even lost most of the coastal elites at this point, because I know a lot of coastal elites who are Christians who would absolutely say, of course, God is above the U.S. Constitution. I mean, this is not a radical idea. This is a pretty normal idea. Our founding fathers were men of God, and they expected people to live according to Christian principles. And I understand that our country is welcoming of others. I'm at the forefront of welcoming all people to the United States who go through the process legally, and there is no test. You don't have to be a Christian to be an American. Of course not. But there is no running from the fact that our forefathers were absolutely committed Christians who understood that God was in control. And this is not debatable, and I hope that the left melts down over this. I hope that the New York Times comes and starts attacking over this, because they will lose. I would love this fight because politically it will benefit my party.
9: Well, and Rick, I think that's what's kind of disturbing about it is that, one, we know that this similar sentiment was stated by Senator Kaine in a hearing last September, where he was shocked that someone that was not a nominee before his committee had said basically just what's in the Declaration of Independence. This is the same party that is promoting No Kings rallies everywhere, forgetting that if it weren't for the Declaration of Independence removing the authority from the king and saying, hey, no, these rights, one, they're self-evident, pretty obvious here, we have these rights, but also that it doesn't come from government, it's just protected by government, that they're actually arguing the point of kings when they try to say government has the supreme and final word on the rights of the people. But right now, you even see, you mentioned you're from California, there's a fight going right now for the mayor of LA, where someone who is pushing back on this notion of the government controlling everything, because when they do, they mess it up. You see Spencer Pratt rising in awareness, has a very clever campaign that he's running, which seems to be a very shoestring campaign, but he's making sense because he's pushing back on what has been so long of government supremacy within the California system. But you also couple that with seeing that Harmeet Dhillon at the DOJ has charged someone, come to a plea agreement with someone who was doing the type of election fraud that we all say is happening in places like California. But the left says if you point that out, you're dangerous to democracy. This individual was paying people to register to vote. It's illegal to do that. So when you look at California, is it kind of the petri dish or the microcosm that tells us the way that these fights are going to kind of spread out across the country?
21: Look, let me give you another analogy. This is the tip of the iceberg in California. We've been saying for years that our voter rolls are a mess, and they become messier when you don't allow there to be voter ID. When you ban voter ID, you're encouraging this behavior. And so we're going to have voter ID on the ballot in November in California, and I hope that this is the prime example. But let me also be clear to my friends on the left. This is not a one-off. This is a finally someone is looking at the problem situation, because we haven't had the media focus on this issue. We haven't had prosecutors, law enforcement officials. No one has been looking at this, but Billy Asaley, who is the U.S. attorney in L.A., is, I think, arguably the best U.S. attorney that the country has. He has gone after the homeless scam money. He's now going after this election voter roll fraud. We've known it's been there. I mean, we have a massive voter roll problem. California has been sued and lost multiple times because they don't clean up their voter rolls. And then when you put on top of that, not cleaning up your voter rolls and not requiring proper identification or checks and balances, you literally create a system where people cheat. And I'm sorry to be that blunt, but this is so obvious in California, and more people should be prosecuted. This is just the tip of the iceberg.
9: Well, and even you bring that up, this individual that has now come to a plea deal with the federal government, but her entire job was a signature collector for ballot initiatives. We have seen how many times some ballot initiatives that the polling of California would tell you, even the Democrats in the state may not agree with. You even think about this latest thing, the redistricting, where the people of California spoke. They wanted an independent commission. Whether or not it was fully independent, that's another argument for another day. But then all of a sudden, they were so quickly able to get these ballot initiatives. I think you start to peel back the layers, as you say, and you see that it is just the tip of the iceberg. That is how they are able to ram through these things so quickly and maybe against the will of even the people that support the party in power there.
21: Look, a couple of things that are unique to California, in that Sacramento is controlled by the Democrats with a supermajority. They don't need to listen to Republicans. They have a supermajority. They can ram through everything. There's no checks on the system. Gavin has benefited from that. It's gotten crazier and crazier because it's really ruled by the woke left. You combine that with, you know, the San Jose Mercury News and the LA Times being more woke than our politicians. And you really have a system where there is no checks and the media are lazy and allowing this to happen. And so that's the perfect storm to have unchecked politicians going off the deep end and having fraud, massive fraud, corruption, where people's friends are getting, unqualified friends are getting contracts. You have out of control individuals who want to win elections start stealing elections with fake votes. This is all what's happening in California, and we have to be able to recognize the problem and fight back. And I do think that someone like Spencer Pratt, who's not a Republican, who is just a frustrated citizen of Los Angeles watching the chaos, he's really making inroads with the Hollywood crowd, and obviously Los Angeles is a city that is controlled by entertainment and Hollywood. Everybody works in the industry.
9: Rick, thank you so much for joining us today. And we are obviously going to be keeping an eye on what happens in California. But we're going to get back to this topic that we started with in the next segment, folks. So I have one line open. Give me a call, 1-800-684-3110. I'm going to try to get to all of you. I hope to play that video on the National Archives as well. If I don't, we'll play it soon. You'll see it a lot in lots of different variations of it as we go into this celebration. What should be a unifying celebration, what should be everyone maybe picking up a copy of our founding documents and reading them. Man, that's a good thing. You know, maybe we should start an initiative as well. We do see great things of this rededication 250. We see the reading the Bible, but also I think people should just maybe read the founding documents, where we started, and also how far we've drifted from that with some politicians. We'll be right back with more on Seculo.
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9: Welcome Welcome back to Seculo. Final segment of the broadcast. This show has flown by today, but I want to get straight to your phone calls. Try to get through all of them if I can, because the lines are full right now, but I think some will open up here in a second. Let's go to Ann from Pennsylvania, who's an ACLJ champion, calling on line three. Ann, you're on Seculo.
0: Well, thank you so much. Thank you for that very, very brilliant analysis. You were preaching. Keep on preaching, dude. You are the best. You guys at ACLJ are the best. I'm not going to stop saying it. Okay. So, you know what? This Katie is absurd. Her comment is completely absurd because she's speaking as if the Declaration of Independence in and of itself already doesn't declare that our rights come from God. So she, what the left is going through, I truly believe, is an exorcism. There is a spiritual exorcism taking place with the left because they have always denied our rights. And our rights absolutely come from God. And I could go on about that, but one more quick thing. I want to let people know, once and for all, the separation of church and state is not in the United States Constitution. It is in a letter from Thomas Jefferson to the Danbury Baptist Church promising that the government shall not infringe on the rights of Christianity. And one more quick point, and also declaring that we do not have an establishment of religion. Well, we don't. As we can see, there is no establishment of religion because even though our country is founded on Judeo-Christian principles, other religions have freely practiced in this country. So the left is just completely inside out on one side, the evil side, and they've shown it for years, and they have been assaulting Christians and Jews and so many other entities in so many different ways for so many years, and it's because of the ACLJ that I am so grateful. I am so, so grateful.
9: And thank you so much for your kind words and your support more than anything as an ACLJ champion. What we couldn't do this broadcast, we couldn't do any of the legal work without champions like you with single one-time donors as well. Champions are monthly donors on a recurring basis. You said it, you forget it, you don't have to worry about it, but you know that you are contributing to this fight. Because as Ann even said, the letter to the Danbury Baptists, everything was trying to protect people of faith from the government. The wall of separation line was about saying, hey, because of our founding documents, you don't have to worry about government corrupting the church like they saw in England, the Church of England. Everything was within that context of pushing back against what the monarchy had done, where the state was a deity, where it was supreme. That is the foundation of this country. And I have a feeling we're going to hear a lot more like this as for once, some people are reading the Declaration of Independence again in this 250th anniversary year. Let's go on. I'm going to keep taking phone calls here. Marion from Texas, also an ACLJ champion on line two. You're on Seculo.
1: Thank you very much for taking my call. And I just wanted to point out that any nation that follows the Bible and the rules of God, they've always been successful. And the ones that don't follow the rules of God, and that's the majority of people in the world, they come up with failure. And just one quick example about that, the French Revolution and the American Revolution started about the same time. The French decided that they didn't want any royalty. They started beheading all those people, and the people that knew how to run ships and everything, they killed all the people that had access to, like, sending ships out into the sea and stuff like that. And eventually they didn't have any power to do anything. In the United States, the Constitution, almost every one of the 13 colonies that came, they had to tell the British government why they wanted to form a colony over here. And almost without exception, it was to further the cause and gospel of Jesus Christ. So that was right before they even declared the, you know, independence and stuff. So this nation has been ruled by people who love the Lord, and that's the reason we have become the most powerful nation in the world, is because we follow the rules of God, and hopefully we'll continue to do so. So that's my comment.
9: Thank you, Marion, for calling in, and thank you for being an ACLJ champion as well. We couldn't do this work without champions like you and like Ann, who called in earlier. I want to keep on with trying to get more phone calls in. Let's go to Jerry on line one from Tennessee. Jerry, you're on Seculo.
3: Hey, Will, you're doing a great job today.
9: I appreciate it.
3: It's hard when you're by yourself, but you're doing a great job.
9: Well, I have to thank our special producer today, Katie Turr, who gave me such a wonderful thing to kind of launch into today. So a little bit easier than normal being by myself today.
3: Absolutely. She sure did. You know, you hear something like what Katie Turr says there, or some of these other mainstream media folks, or a lot of our politicians, and you want to laugh because it's proves that they're ignorant of history at the very least. But on top of that, really, when you get down to it, it shows that they are trying to deny the fact that there is a creator. Obviously, many of them don't believe in Christ, but let's go beyond that. They don't want to believe in a creator or a designer who has designed us for a specific purpose. And therefore, they are fighting against that. Why are they fighting against that? They would prefer that they, whoever this is, the left, the elitists, they would like to rule to tell us what we can or cannot do. If there is a designer, then they would be convicted and would have to follow the ways of that designer, that God who gave us these rights. And so that conviction is what causes them to run the opposite direction.
9: I agree with you 100%, Jerry. We're going to – I'm cutting you off because I want to get to a couple more phone calls here at the end, but I agree. And when you see how afraid people are of truth, truth scares people because it's uncomfortable. It's uncomfortable that they aren't the supreme being in their life. They are trying to create a God in their image, and that God is government. That is what they want. They don't want the fact that they are created in the image of a creator who endowed them with rights. Catherine from Ohio, I think you're going to be our last caller of the day. I'm sorry, Leslie. Thank you so much for calling in. Try back tomorrow. But Catherine, you're on Seculo. Go ahead.
4: I just want to say, says you're endowed by your creator on naval rights, like the virgins who have you. This is referring to a higher power, a God of love and kindness that, you know, does nothing to cause harm. Emphasizes the higher power of God of love and kindness. That's a lot of people need to understand.
9: Catherine, thank you so much for calling in. Final call of the day. Once again, when we look at everything that we've discussed today, even the words, that's what I keep going back to in the Declaration of Independence, that the truths are self-evident. It shouldn't have to be profound what they're saying, but it was a revolutionary idea, and it shows that it's still a revolutionary idea, because those that are the elites that get status, they get eyeballs, even though sometimes that declines when you're MS now, they don't want the truth, so they try and throw pejorative terms like Christian nationalist. It's concerning in this context 250 years later. Don't fall for it. Keep watching Seculo. 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
8: 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But many couples have walked this road and found deeper unity along the way. On Fearless Faith, I share common places where anxiety begins, while young adults like Caroline share how they've grown with faith